0: Shipping disrupted and regional tensions continuing to escalate, fears are growing that the conflict could trigger another wider economic security consequences for the Middle East. Issue Insights senior research editor John Kavalich and political analyst Javed Rana will be joining me to discuss all the latest developments and more. Let's begin.
1: The U.S. said it had completed an eighth straight night of attacks against Iran on Sunday, after earlier announcing that two U.S. military personnel were killed in Jordan. Sirens echoed in Jordan's capital Amman on Sunday. The country's armed forces said they shot down three Iranian missiles targeting the kingdom, while a fourth fell in a remote area, the state news agency reported. The U.S. and Iran have intensified attacks as the interim ceasefire deal signed a month ago has unraveled. Struggle for control of the Strait of Hormuz has deepened, raising the risk of a return to all-out hostilities. In a written statement carried by Iranian state media late on Saturday, Supreme Leader Ayatollah Mojtaba Khamenei said U.S. actions had shown that U.S. President Donald Trump's signature was, quote, utterly worthless and devoid of credibility. U.S. Central Command said the latest airstrikes began Saturday at 6 p.m. Eastern Time and were designed to, quote, further degrade Iran's ability to threaten commercial shipping in the Strait of Hormuz and swiftly punish IRGC forces who launched attacks against American service members in Jordan. Israeli officials said Sunday the country was preparing to receive more U.S. refueling aircraft after the recent escalation, while the International Atomic Energy Agency said it was investigating reports of an overnight U.S. attack on the site of a nuclear power plant in Darkhovin, near Iran's border with Iraq. In response to the latest strikes, Iran carried out a drone attack that targeted U.S. military assets and equipment at Kuwait's Al-Adiri camp and Ali Al-Salem Air Base, Iranian state TV reported early on Sunday. Both bases have been targeted as part of Iran's attacks against U.S. assets and allies in the Gulf since last week. Video released by Kuwait news agency on Sunday shows Kuwaiti Prime Minister Sheikh Ahmad Abdullah Al Hamad Al Sabah visiting injured people in hospital following the Iranian attacks. U.S. Central Command said the deaths of the two service personnel had occurred Friday and that a third U.S. service member was missing in action. The number of U.S. service members killed since the war began at the end of February is now 16, while more than 420 have been wounded. Iran's health ministry said on Saturday that 50 people had been killed and more than 500 wounded in U.S. strikes on the country over the past 3 weeks alone. Overall, thousands have been killed and several million internally displaced in the conflict, mainly in Iran and in Lebanon.
0: U.S. Secretary of State Marco Rubio paid tribute to the American troops killed in the Middle East over the past few days and called them heroes who paid the ultimate price.
2: I've always been a fan of it. I'm an admirer. It's a global sport. Look, first of all, I'm very congratulations, obviously, to Spain. We have time today to spend with both the President and Majesty, the King and Queen. I have a lot of friends from Argentina, so obviously, that's for them. But I'm very proud of America. I think America did a phenomenal job hosting the game. So did Canada and Mexico. Obviously, I think sometimes when you look at this stuff, we forget. We take for granted that our military is so effective that the mission they carry out is very, very dangerous. And so we lost people in Jordan after there was a strike. A missile got through. We shot down almost all the missiles. One leaked through, hit the wrong place. And tragically, it's heartbreaking. And our hearts go out to these families. These are heroes that pay the ultimate price. We also lost a service member in Iraq unrelated to combat. They were decommissioning a munition, and an accident happened in that process, and they were harmed. But look, our military all over the world, especially in that part of the world, but all over the world every single day, do very dangerous things. We've had people who lost their lives in training missions. Nothing the military does is safe. It's all inherently dangerous. And we're just grateful to have such heroic Americans in uniform in the service of our country.
0: Welcome back to the program. John Kavalich, great to have you in the studios with us once again.
3: Thank you.
0: John, we were just hearing Marco Rubio. He was talking about the soldiers who have lost their lives in the Middle East. John, 17 people have been killed. 17 U.S. service members have been killed. Marco Rubio said that they paid the ultimate price. How is the United States looking at the developments on the ground, losing 17 soldiers after months of war? Let's begin with that.
3: I think they're waiting for the answer to the question, which is, how many Americans will it take before President Trump believes that the mission has been accomplished? in essence, how many Americans need to die for Iran to not have a nuclear capacity in some way. And thus far, you listen to Secretary Rubio, and he's basically trying to condition the American electorate for more. And, you know, ultimate sacrifice. I mean, sort of all of these tones, Secretary of Defense slash War Hegseth, same, you know, the ultimate sacrifice, they're all heroes. Well, if you're the mother, the father, the brother, the sister, the son or daughter of one of these people, you're not really excited about having a medal as opposed to having them alive in their home. So I think that we're going to see just more and more of this this marketing of what it is, you know, what is the goal? And, that, and the goal keeps changing. President Trump yesterday at the World Cup, he made a statement basically about Spain and issues relating to that the U.S. has with Spain. But he said, I don't have any tension with anybody. Well, he does have tension with people, but he's trying to basically normalize it so it becomes acceptable.
0: I don't have tensions with anyone. We saw at NATO, he said that we've severed all trade ties with Spain.
3: Yeah.
0: That was one thing. John, you just said that he's trying to condition the American public, but is the American public buying into this?
3: Well, you know, because of, you know, these devices and the applications that are with them, our attention spans has just continued to decrease. And it's the news cycle has become so compacted with so much information that the residualness that used to be in the 1960s and 70s and 80s, much, much different. You had fewer media outlets, so people were focusing more. And now there's always something that can move you to something else, whether it's from death and destruction to TikTok dog video doing something. But the administration knows that, and they're counting on it. And so I think that President Trump and his team are going to attempt to say, yes, oil prices are going up, but they're going to collapse again. And food prices are going up, but they're going to collapse again. And he doesn't, though, ever want to talk about the beginning, which was before he took the actions he did along with Iran, or along with Israel, the Strait of Hormuz was open. And it's because of the decisions he and Prime Minister Netanyahu have made that the strait is closed. So he doesn't want to talk about that connectivity. It's everything else. And, you know, that we should charge 20% for a handling fee. And then, oh, no, I'm not going to do that because Qatar and the UAE told me they're going to invest billions of dollars in the U.S. Or, well, don't buy anything coming out of the strait. You should buy it from us. Or Saudi Arabia, well, now they'll build a pipeline across Saudi Arabia to the Red Sea. Yes, the Houthis are there, but that'll negate the Strait of Hormuz being of use. So he's throwing all this stuff up and hoping that the U.S. electorate, it's now, you know, into July, so the summer months, into August, people are on vacation, Congress is out. September, we have the primaries come around, and we go to October, November. I think he's hoping that he can have some sort of resolution by then. But I think the Iranians are playing a brilliant game. I mean, they're just the brilliance that they're handling dealing with the world's largest military power, because thus far, the weak countries are getting stronger and the stronger countries are getting weaker.
0: John, oil today reached over $90 a barrel. Let's talk about the energy crisis. Let's talk about the economic crisis. I'm asking you this because you've spent a lot of time in Cuba, and you know how the energy works. You know how these economic crises works. Obviously, the situation is not as similar to Cuba. I mean, in some ways it could be, considering the sanctions and the blockades. Right. How bad could this turn when we talk about what's happening in the Middle East? Because there's the Strait of Hormuz, there are problems there, Bab al-Mandeb Strait, that's also, there are huge issues over there with the Houthis, like you just mentioned. Tell me about this economic crisis, John. For how long are we going to see this? Because we were expecting this war to end.
3: Yeah, we were, you know, it was sort of it brings you back to the campaign in 2024, President Trump saying, I can solve the Russia-Ukraine war in 24 hours, even before I'm sworn in. So

0: price shocks than is Europe, than the continent of Africa, Asia, the Americas. He doesn't have a lot of empathy or sympathy because in his mind, we again are doing the dirty work. We're doing what no one did since 1970, should have done from 1979. So, and you all are standing back, riding on our tails, and now the bill is due. And so you may not like how we're going about it, but you're going to pay for it, and we're going to get it done. And there's nothing that anyone can really do about it. We saw that in NATO. You know, NATO, the agenda just basically collapsed and condensed because Mark Rutte wanted the least amount of time in public, the least amount of time in private, so that he wouldn't have a tantrum. So President Trump wouldn't have a tantrum. And that's how they're doing out. There's nothing any of these leaders can or will do. It's very Gaza-esque, right? Everyone, I mean, generally believes what Israel has done in Gaza is awful. It's genocide. It should be punished. The EU won't punish them. NATO won't punish them. UN won't punish them. US won't punish them. So there's no real cost. And so for the rest of the world, he's fine with $90 a barrel oil because from his standpoint, that means our oil gets more money that we export.
1: John, we'll have more to talk about. We have NATO, we have Gaza as well. We'll talk about Russia and Ukraine. But before that, there's a news report. Israel released 16 Palestinian detainees into Gaza, where they were taken for medical checks amid continued concerns over the conditions of those still held in Israeli prisons.
2: Israel has released 16 Palestinian detainees who had been held after being taken from the blockaded Gaza Strip, transferring them through the Kerem Shalom border crossing. The released detainees were transported into Gaza through coordination between the International Committee of the Red Cross and the Palestine Red Crescent Society. They were taken to Al-Aqsa Martyrs Hospital in Deir al-Balah, central Gaza, where they underwent medical examinations following their release. Palestinian and international human rights organizations have accused Israel of refusing to disclose information about many Palestinians detained from Gaza, while also denying them access to lawyers and contact with their families. The ICRC has coordinated the transfer of Palestinians released by Israel back into the Gaza Strip. According to Palestinian and international human rights groups, more than 9,600 Palestinians are currently being held in Israeli prisons, including 350 children and 84 women.
1: Israeli airstrikes and demolitions continued across Gaza despite a ceasefire, with civilians again bearing the brunt of the violence.
3: Israeli forces demolished a residential building in central Gaza and carried out further airstrikes across the enclave, killing at least 9 Palestinians, including 3 children, despite an ongoing ceasefire. Residents in Deir al-Balah said that a 4-story apartment building was flattened shortly after Israeli forces ordered families to evacuate the area. Witnesses said that residents had only minutes to flee before the strike destroyed the building, leaving widespread devastation in the surrounding neighborhood.
4: والله صارت الناس تجري ايش في ايش في قالوا خلا خلا بدهم يضربوا المربع والله وطلعنا وشردنا وقالوا عاطينهم مهله بس 10 دقائق طب انت بالعشر دقائق ايش بدك تاخذ معك بدك تجري تطلع ما والله ما اخذنا ولا حاجه وطلعنا وصار اللي صار فيش 10 دقائق كانوا ايش ضربين الدار وزي ما انتم شايفين كل المنطقه تدمرت وانا اللي زي انا يعني بلا مؤاخذه كان عندي دار وتجرفت وفي الضربه هذه كنت ناصب خيم قبل ما هذا وكله
3: Palestinians say that Israeli bombardment has intensified across the Gaza Strip in recent days, causing further destruction to the homes and neighborhoods already devastated by months of war. According to Gaza health authorities, more than 1,100 Palestinians, including at least 260 children, have been killed since the ceasefire took effect, deepening the humanitarian crisis as civilians continue to bear the heaviest toll.

0: Welcome back to the program. John, like the Palestinians are fighting the Israelis, Turkey has also faced its battles, in particular two groups, the PKK terror group and the Fatah terror group. Last week you were here with us and you departed for Ankara. You were there, you attended those programs with Turkish President Erdogan. Tell me, what were the things that stood out on the 10th anniversary of 15 July?
1: There are two moments that I had. One was in Ankara and the other was in Istanbul. In the morning of the 15th, we're at the presidential complex, and during a briefing, I asked a question. What was the age of the youngest person killed on the day of the coup and the oldest person? And they said 17 years old was the youngest person and 80 years old was the oldest. Then later that day, went to the event with President Erdogan, and as we were waiting, just seated, and there was this loud screaming from behind, and it was wailing. And a few minutes later, the head of the AK party in Hakanan in Ankara escorted this woman up, and she was a wreck. She was just, it was painful to listen to her wailing. They brought her up, put her in front, so she sat and she calmed down. Later on, they brought a little girl, and so then she calmed down. And I asked him, I said, who is this woman? He said, that's the mother of the 17-year-old. And that was his little sister. So it's sort of, in that real moment, connected everything in a really powerful way, because it connected with just a question I had asked, and there she was. And then in Istanbul, I met with the newly appointed head of the Women's Committee with respect to the coup survivors. And she was sharing about herself, and I asked her about her husband. And she told the story that they were at home with their kids and sitting and saw television coup attempt. He said, stay here, I'm gonna go see what's going on. They live near the Turk Telecom building here in Istanbul. He went and a soldier shot him in the head. And later that evening, a special forces officer shot the soldier that shot him. So sort of this like swift justice in some respect. And her second child in 2028, it'll be the first presidential election that he'll be able to vote in. And she hadn't done the calculation, but she said, yeah, it's gonna be sort of a really interesting special moment. So those were two visuals that I had in Ankara and in Istanbul, that from someone who's not Turkish, it provides a useful foundation to appreciate what that day meant in human terms, as opposed to the political terms, the analytical terms.
0: John, Fethullah Gulen, he died in 2024.
1: Yeah.
0: And the Turkish government said on multiple occasions that he needs to be extradited, but the United States never did that. I want to ask you, why did the United States take that step? Why didn't the U.S. extradite Fethullah Gulen to Turkey?
1: Yeah, the best news for the U.S.-Turkey relationship and Turkey-U.S. relationship was when he died, because he ceased to be an issue. And it was an issue that President Erdogan, at every meeting with whomever was in the White House, it was an issue. So it took up time. It sucked up oxygen. The U.S. was just simply never going to give him up. One, the politics. He was in Pennsylvania, so there's the politics of just local politics, Pennsylvania. But then also, it was what he would be going back to, and the perception was he would not be able to get a fair trial, whatever that may look like. But that was basically one of the reasons. He wasn't going to go anywhere. There was also the politics of not giving President Erdogan something that President Erdogan felt was important, and that's politics. You know, it's you know, what are you going to give me to give you, and that. The Gulen movement, which of course had incredible roots with the coup, and subsequently in that, it's something that's really hard for Americans to appreciate, because optics are important on television, so they see this old man.

0: man in a house in Pennsylvania being accused of like the masterminding of this global movement that can impact Turkey and someone as powerful as President Erdogan. And it's just hard for us to digest it. We don't have a lot of historical capacity because everything's sort of new. But he, as I said, the best news ever was when I read that he was dead, because it removed a huge impediment. And it's about managing time. Whether it's Foreign Minister Fidan, whether it's President Erdogan, all members of the government of Turkey would always use whatever interactions they would have with members of Congress or government officials to say, you know, we want this guy, and he needs to face justice here. Now you don't have to use that 2, 3, 5, 10 minutes, and you can use it to discuss something else that is now much more important to Turkey.
1: John, on that day, on 15 July, there were many important statements made by Erdogan. He said, okay, fine, Gulen is dead, but the operations are still continuing. Erdogan said that Turkey's fight against terrorism, fight against the FETÖ terror group is also continuing. And he also said that there's no amnesty for members of the FETÖ terror group. If you could elaborate on that, what else did Erdogan say over there?
0: He it was interesting when he was talking about, the amnesty, that there's sort of legal amnesty and political amnesty and social amnesty. And it does seem, by what he was saying and then speaking with some of the officials, that there isn't an effort underway since the coup to displace anyone with any connectivity. It's become, over 10 years, more looking on what are you doing. I mean, you can have a membership card, or you can say, I sort of agree with some of this, but it's your actions that are going to define our response. And that seems to be more of the model over 10 years. Because initially, I mean, after the coup, as someone, an official said to me, he said, John, there was a lot of interest and pressure to just round them all up and shoot them. All the military, just end it fast and extract justice, vengeance, whatever you want to call it, on people that were connected with Mr. Gulen. That's a lot more people. But it seems to be now more about your behavior as opposed to not agreeing 100%. I mean, Donald Trump's an example. Is Donald Trump isn't happy if you agree with him 99% of the time, because he focuses on the 1%. And that's sort of, I think, where Turkey has moved over the 10 years, never forgetting that 1%, but not letting it drive the 99 and driving everything else that the government is doing. And you have young people too. If you were 10 years old, you're 20 now. So you were a kid, now you're a voting adult. And so the educational process, it's a part, because young people today, they don't look at history. The history doesn't exist unless they can find it here. And so I think the government appreciates that.
1: John, thank you so much for that insight on the 10th anniversary celebrations of 15 July, Democracy and National Unity Day. Now, one person was killed and 9 others were injured in overnight Russian attacks on Kyiv, causing a fire to break out at a residential block as many civilians fled to underground shelters.
2: Air raid sirens sent residents and emergency crews rushing to shelter in Kyiv as cleanup efforts continued following overnight Russian missile strikes that killed at least one person and injured 9 others, officials said. Firefighters were seen descending from a crane platform mid-operation to take cover, while residents, including families with children and pets, made their way into an underground passage being used as a shelter. Inside the shelter, dozens of residents and firefighters waited out the alert together, with people seen sitting on chairs, scrolling on their phones, and speaking on calls. Emergency crews

0: Crews later emerged from the shelter to resume clearing debris from damaged residential homes. Fires had earlier broken out at a dormitory, a residential block, and a supermarket. Kyiv Mayor Vitaly Klitschko said on the Telegram app, with several non-residential buildings and warehouses also struck, and parked cars and office buildings set on fire in several districts, Klitschko said. Elsewhere in the region, two people were injured, according to the military administration, and warehouses there were also damaged, as crews continued working through the damaged site.
1: Welcome back to the program. John, NATO has pledged 70 billion euros in military equipment assistance and training for Ukraine during this year. In the last 24 hours, we saw both sides exchanging attacks. For how long will this continue? Everyone is asking the same question.
2: Yeah, on the money, the money's not going to be there. And the EU is doing what all governments do. They recycle promises and recycle money, hoping that no one sort of remembers that they've already promised it or already given it. So Ukraine has a challenge. Over the next 2 years, it's not going to have what it hopes to have, what the EU is committed to having. So you've got that component. And at the same time, we have an escalation. Ukraine had been constrained for almost five of the last 5 years from hitting targets in the Russian Federation that were meaningful to Russia, but also where there was a potential of killing civilians. They had to be very, very careful because the country supplying military equipment didn't want it to be killed, didn't want it to be used to kill Russians. Blowing up a refinery or a train or something is okay, but don't kill civilians. So the Ukrainians have developed their own military capacities. And now they are expanding, and they are now targeting infrastructure where they know there's likely going to be civilian casualties. The Russians have continued to target civilians, not just, well, maybe there's going to be a family in there. No, we hit an apartment building. We know we're probably going to kill a family. And now each side is escalating and expanding their elasticity with what they feel they need to do. And it somewhat circles back to the question you asked about the U.S. and Iran. It's how many people need to die before someone says enough, before someone declares victory. And in the case of Russia and Ukraine, the biggest challenge is now they both feel that it's reaching that moment that the Israel-Iran-U.S. war has disrupted, where they could have been a movement toward a suspension of the military conflict. But now they're escalating to, in essence, de-escalate. But I do think that we're still on a trajectory with respect to the military component finding some way out. But this is the way to do it. I was there in June and actually met Ms. Kim, who runs Wildberries, which is their version of Amazon. And they hit two of these massive warehouses. They continue to hit or near target airports, disrupting that, trains, and now Russians are feeling it. And President Putin has limitations in terms of how he can respond, but when he responds, civilians in Ukraine die. When Ukraine responds, they know they may, but they try to make an effort not to. And so there's still that misalignment.
1: John, let's discuss the Iran war once again. And political analyst Javed Rana is joining us now from the Pakistani capital. Javed, welcome to Turkey's Diplomacy.
3: Thank you, Umar.
1: Javed, we were just discussing the Ukraine war with John, and I asked him, when will this war end? Obviously, I wish I could ask you the same question with Iran, but I don't think this is going to stop anytime soon. Javed, let's start with the mediation efforts. Tell me, what are the current mediation efforts? Is the Pakistani side involved once again? What are the Qataris saying with all these attacks ongoing in the Middle East? Wasn't
3: I think, despite attacks on Qatar, despite the fact that it is almost a kind of a full-scale resumption of hostilities, the mediation efforts are there on the part of Pakistan and also Qatar. But again, the bigger problem is that Donald Trump warns Pakistan that these mediation efforts should be

now on his terms and conditions. My understanding is that Trump is living in fool's paradise because he believes that by carrying out attacks on the civilian infrastructure of Iran, by carrying out more attacks on the military infrastructure of Iran, more particularly on the coastal line around the state of the Hormuz, he can bring Iran on the negotiating table on his terms and conditions. I think that is unlikely to happen. My understanding is that probably Iran's stance is going to be more hardened. So whenever there is going to be resumption of some kind of talks, some format of the talks, I think Iranians are going to come up with more demands, which may include that first release all the frozen assets, or at least part of it, which were previously agreed upon, and then remove the naval blockade. And then there will be similar other conditions, which may not be very much liking to Donald Trump. And I think without that, they are not going to resume talks. But at this particular point of time, I do not foresee any resumption of talks at this particular point of time, because the both sides are now in intense exchange of skirmishes, which is more or less as I pointed out earlier on, is a full scale of the air bombardment. But again, the bigger question is who is winning. I think we first need to determine what is the criteria of winning this particular war. Does it mean that the country which has more losses to the civilian infrastructure, more losses to the human lives, more losses to the military infrastructure, that is losing the this war, or the country which is bombing Iran, that is strategically losing? I think the dispassionate calculation is that the Americans are losing this war, because despite having such an intense bombing, once again, they have not been able to produce the kind of the result they were looking for. It's not just a regime change operation in Tehran. It goes much beyond that. The Gulf states, which were the traditional allies of decades old traditional allies, they are certainly no longer with the Americans. They are certainly no longer, they are cooperating with the apartheid Israel the way they used to. The appeasement policy with the apartheid Israel is not as much active as it used to be. That is a bigger loss. By and large, the bigger military infrastructure of the Americans have been destroyed across the Gulf states, more particularly in Kuwait and in Qatar, in Bahrain, I think that has also been focused, and lately Jordan. And that is an indicator that the Americans will have a lot of tough time in rebuilding that military infrastructure. I don't think Gulf states are going to allow Americans to rebuild that military infrastructure, because they have terribly realized now that the Americans' military presence in the region has turn out to be a bigger part of the problem. Now, what Iranians are doing, they are trying to destroy military infrastructure in Jordan as much as Iranians can do it. The reason being is that from Jordan, Americans were, by and large, they were managing to stop most of the missiles which were coming from Iran to target Israel. I think with the possibly destruction of the radar system, the military bases, and the allied other infrastructure, I think the Americans would not be able to stop raining missiles in the event that Israel also get into this war. And again, we have to see that whenever Iranians carry out missiles attack on Iran, that means it will go through either from Iraq, Syria, or maybe through Saudi Arabia, Jordan. So and all these countries, by and large, they were part and parcel of the bigger American and Israel's game plan to stop all these missiles. And now, I think the Saudi Arabia is not on board. I think through Pakistan, they have developed some kind of understanding with the Iranians that they would not support this war as much as they were supporting right in the beginning. So, and then if the allied military infrastructure is not there, if the radar system is not active in the Jordan, I think it will be a tough time for the Americans in the Mediterranean Sea to stop all these missiles.

0: whenever there is a resumption of war between Iran and Israel. And then at the end of the day, it's going to be the Israel's the missile system, like Patriot system. That would not be sufficient to stop Iranian missiles. And they are going to use hypersonic missiles whenever there is a resumption of war, because that possibility is very much there. We, at this particular point of time, Americans are completely trapped and they don't know what to do.
1: Javed, tell me, how is the Middle East coping with these Iranian attacks? Because Iran has targeted a water desalination plant, a power plant in Bahrain, and the UAE has condemned all of those attacks. And Iran has sent a warning to the UAE saying that it will attack its airports if the United States targets Iranian infrastructure. How is the Middle East responding to these attacks?
0: I think to begin with, UAE had some kind of a discreet understanding with Iran through Pakistan, because of which you have seen that the attacks against the UAE has not been as much as they used to be until May this year. But when it comes to Kuwait, something you have pointed out, this is extremely important, because after Americans destroyed part of the power plants of Iran and the desalination plants in Iran, in response, in retaliation, Iran has hit Kuwait's desalination plants, and that means the citizen in Kuwait, overseas staying in Kuwait, would not be able to get the purified water in days to come. And then the power infrastructure has also, major power infrastructure has also been destroyed, which means the electricity would not be as much forthcoming as it used to be in the past. And this clearly means that in state like in Kuwait and other all these Gulf states, more particularly in this case Kuwait, I think it will be extremely difficult for people to survive without water, and more particularly now without power, because it's a hot weather conditions, and this can possibly aggravate the situation if there is more bombing. And again, this is the biggest lingering concern right now in Qatar, in UAE, in Saudi Arabia and all other Gulf states, because if these kind of attack continues by the Americans, Iran is certainly going to hit hard. That would also mean that the oil refineries of the Gulf states could also be targeted, something the Iranian Revolutionary Guards have been saying time and again. And in the event of that kind of situation, there is a possibility that these oil refineries and the oil wells will probably take years to decades to actually restore their infrastructure. So this is going to become a hugely problematic. That means there are going to be famines in parts of the world. That means there would not be a smooth oil supplies to the world, and people will have to depend on the Russian oils and the other oils, which is not as much forthcoming as these used to be. So I think days ahead and weeks ahead, these could be terrible if this war is not brought to end.
1: Political analyst Javed Rana, thank you so much for that analysis. It was a pleasure having you on Turkish Diplomacy. John, thank you so much to you as well for being with us, sharing your analysis. It's always a pleasure having you.
2: Thank you.
1: That brings us to the end of our program. Thanks for joining us. Bye for now.

Global oil prices climbed above $90 a barrel as escalating military exchanges between the United States and Iran heightened concerns over energy supplies from the Middle East. Brent crude rose by more than 3% to trade above $90 a barrel, while U.S. West Texas Intermediate also posted strong gains in early trading. The rally extended last week's sharp increase as investors reacted to growing tensions around the Strait of Hormuz, a vital route for global oil.

0: oil exports. Concerns over supply intensified after renewed military strikes and reports of disruptions affecting commercial shipping in waters near the strategic waterway. Analysts said that fears of prolonged instability in the Gulf have increased the risk of tighter oil supplies and greater volatility in global energy markets. Shipping activity through the Strait of Hormuz has slowed in recent days, adding to concerns over the uninterrupted flow of crude exports. Market participants are closely watching developments in the region for signs that the conflict could further disrupt global energy trade. The latest surge pushed Brent crude above the $90 threshold for the first time in weeks, reflecting heightened geopolitical risk in the oil market. European shares edged down on Monday as an escalating U.S.-Iran conflict drove oil prices higher, stoking concerns over inflation ahead of another corporate earnings season. The pan-European Stoxx 600 index was down 0.2% at 640.45 points by 7:03 Greenwich Mean Time. U.S. strikes on Iran entered a ninth straight day, and risks to shipping through the Strait of Hormuz mounted after reports of tankers being immobilized, which sent Brent crude prices above $90 a barrel for the first time in a month. Energy stocks rose 1.4%, while travel and leisure stocks fell 1.3%. Ryanair led losses on the Stoxx 600, down 4.6% after the budget airline reported a 34% drop in first quarter profit, hurt by higher fuel costs and lower fares. Meanwhile, tech stocks were up 0.4%, ahead of earnings from U.S. big tech stocks, which could provide fresh stimuli to an eye-popping AI-driven rally. Last week, an upbeat forecast from ASML and stellar results from TSMC failed to impress.
1: Ryanair on Monday said net profits slumped 34% in its first quarter as the Middle East conflict sent jet fuel prices soaring and impacted ticket sales. Profit after tax dropped to 538 million euros in the 3 months to the end of June from 820 million euros 1 year earlier, the carrier said in a statement. Ryanair, which is Europe's biggest airline by passenger numbers and flies mainly across the continent, said the cost of its fuel not insured by price spikes had soared owing to the U.S.-Iran war. Operating costs rose 11% to 3.81 billion euros as the price of our 20% unhedged jet fuel more than doubled in the first quarter, Chief Executive Michael O'Leary said in the earnings statement. While passenger traffic grew 6%, fares dropped 6%. Fares required stimulation as the Middle East conflict led to consumer hesitancy, concerns about EU jet fuel shortages, economic uncertainty, and later bookings, O'Leary said. He added that Ryanair's net profit for the remainder of its financial year remains highly sensitive to conflict escalation in the Middle East and Ukraine, the price of unhedged jet fuel, macroeconomic shocks, and European air traffic control strikes.

Turkey welcomed a record number of cruise passengers during the first half of the year, marking the strongest six-month performance in 16 years. More than 756,000 cruise travelers arrived at Turkish ports, highlighting the country's continued recovery as a leading destination for international cruise tourism. Passenger numbers have risen steadily over the past several years, surpassing the previous first half record set last year. Nearly 500 cruise ships called at Turkish ports during the January to June period, reflecting growing interest from global cruise operators. The country's busiest cruise ports continued to attract the largest share of passenger traffic throughout the period. Officials say that the latest figures underscore the country's strengthening position in the global cruise industry following the disruption caused by the

COVID-19 pandemic. The sustained growth is supported by rising cruise demand, expanded itineraries, and increased port activity across the country. The record first half performance reinforces expectations for another strong year for the country's tourism and maritime sectors. China's industrial sector remained a key driver of economic growth during the first half of the year, contributing more than one-third of the country's overall expansion. Officials said that industrial output continued to grow steadily as government policies supported consumption, investment, and manufacturing activity. Industrial production above the designated size increased 5.4% from a year earlier, with the sector accounting for more than 35% of national economic growth. Authorities said that corporate profitability improved significantly, with industrial enterprises reporting strong gains in profits during the first 5 months of the year. Exports also remained resilient, supported by continued demand for Chinese goods in overseas markets. The digital economy maintained strong momentum, recording double-digit growth in both revenue and profits. Officials said that recent policy measures aimed at boosting domestic demand and upgrading industrial capacity have helped strengthen economic performance. China's manufacturing sector has also shown improving business confidence, with factory activity remaining in expansion territory for a fourth consecutive month.

Spain defeated Argentina 1-0 after extra time to win the FIFA World Cup, ending the defending champion's reign with a dominant display. Substitute Ferran Torres scored the decisive goal in the 106th minute, finishing from close range after latching onto a loose ball inside the penalty area. Spain controlled the match throughout, creating the vast majority of chances and forcing Argentina goalkeeper Emiliano Martinez into a series of crucial saves. Argentina struggled to threaten for long periods and finished the match with 10 players after Enzo Fernandez was sent off in stoppage time. The victory secured Spain's second men's World Cup title and completed a remarkable defensive campaign in which the team conceded just one goal throughout the tournament. Head coach Luis de la Fuente became the oldest manager to lead a team to a Men's World Cup triumph as Spain extended its unbeaten run to a record 38 matches for a European side. Players and staff celebrated on the pitch after the final whistle, while Spain's squad applauded Argentina as the runners-up collected their medals. Supporters gathered in central Buenos Aires after Argentina's defeat in the FIFA World Cup final. But celebrations turned violent as clashes broke out with police. Groups of people threw stones and bottles at security forces near the city's obelisk, prompting officers to respond as unrest spread through the area. The disturbances forced the closure of major roads surrounding the landmark, while authorities worked to restore order. Despite the defeat, thousands of fans had gathered to show their support for the national team after its run to the World Cup final. The president announced that Argentina will hold a national holiday to honor the team's runners-up finish. The date of the celebration will be announced once the players and coaching staff decide when they will return for public events. The scenes reflected both the disappointment over the final result and the strong public support for Argentina's World Cup campaign.

Lionel Messi and Argentina lost the World Cup final 1-0 to Spain on Sunday as they missed out on the chance of a second successive World Cup title. For Messi, it also meant he missed out on the opportunity to strengthen his claim as the greatest player of all time. Having already led Argentina to World Cup glory in 2022 and Copa America triumphs in 2021 and 2024, victory on Sunday would have given him an unprecedented run of two World Cups and two Copa Americas in succession. The second World Cup final defeat of his career, having also lost in 2014, won't damage his legacy in any way, with the 39-year-old having long been measured against soccer greats such as Pelé and Diego Maradona. The question of retirement will now be asked again, with Messi turning 40 next year. Messi has earned the right to choose when it's time to call it a day, but when will that will be is not clear. He still has a one-year contract with Inter Miami, and it's not out of the question that he could extend his international career until the next Copa America in 2027.

The U.S. said it had completed an eighth straight night of attacks against Iran on Sunday, after earlier announcing that two U.S. military personnel were killed in Jordan. Sirens echoed in Jordan's capital, Amman, on Sunday. The country's armed forces said they shot down three Iranian missiles targeting the kingdom, while a fourth fell in a remote area, the state news agency reported. The U.S. and Iran have intensified attacks as the interim ceasefire deal signed a month ago has unraveled. Struggle for control of the Strait of Hormuz has deepened, raising the risk of a return to all-out hostilities. In a written statement carried by Iranian state media late on Saturday, Supreme Leader Ayatollah Mojtaba Khamenei said U.S. actions had

0: shown that U.S. President Donald Trump's signature was, quote, utterly worthless and devoid of credibility. U.S. Central Command said the latest airstrikes began Saturday at 6 p.m. Eastern Time and were designed to, quote, further degrade Iran's ability to threaten commercial shipping in the Strait of Hormuz and swiftly punish IRGC forces who launched attacks against American service members in Jordan. Israeli officials said Sunday the country was preparing to receive more U.S. refueling aircraft after the recent escalation. While the International Atomic Energy Agency said it was investigating reports of an overnight U.S. attack on the site of a nuclear power plant in Darkhovin, near Iran's border with Iraq. In response to the latest strikes, Iran carried out a drone attack that targeted U.S. military assets and equipment at Kuwait's Al-Adiri camp and Ali Al-Salem Air Base, Iranian state TV reported early on Sunday. Both bases have been targeted as part of Iran's attacks against U.S. assets and allies in the Gulf since last week. Video released by Kuwait news agency on Sunday shows Kuwaiti Prime Minister Sheikh Ahmad Abdullah Al-Hamad Al-Sabah visiting injured people in hospital following the Iranian attacks. U.S. Central Command said the deaths of the two service personnel had occurred Friday and that a third U.S. service member was missing in action. The number of U.S. service members killed since the war began at the end of February is now 16, while more than 420 have been wounded. Iran's health ministry said on Saturday that 50 people had been killed and more than 500 wounded in U.S. strikes on the country over the past 3 weeks alone. Overall, thousands have been killed and several million internally displaced in the conflict, mainly in Iran and in Lebanon.
1: I've always been a fan of it. I'm an admirer. It's a global sport. Look, first of all, congratulations, obviously, to Spain, Leo Tanque, his family, both the president and His Majesty the King and Queen. I have a lot of friends from Argentina, so obviously, sad for them. But I'm very proud of America. I think America did a phenomenal job hosting the game. So did Canada and Mexico. Obviously, I think sometimes when you look at this stuff, we forget. We take for granted that our military is so effective that the mission they carry out is very, very dangerous. And so we lost people in Jordan after there was a strike. A missile got through. We shot down almost all the missiles. One leaked through, hit the wrong place. And tragically, and it's heartbreaking. And our hearts go out to these families. These are heroes that pay the ultimate price. We also lost a service member in Iraq unrelated to combat. They were decommissioning the munition, and an accident happened in that process, and they were harmed. But look, our military all over the world, especially in that part of the world, but all over the world every single day, do very dangerous things. We've had people who lost their lives in training missions. Nothing the military does is safe. It's all inherently dangerous. And we're just grateful to have such heroic Americans in uniform in the service of our country.
2: This year's World Cup, perhaps the most political sporting event in the world, and this match is one of the most political, perhaps the most political. There is no doubt that this brutal act in Minab was carried out deliberately by the United States. They know it very well themselves. Proposals have been put forward by mediators. They have been conveyed to us, and we have received them. But for now, allow me not to go into the details. What I can confirm is that, in recent days, the diplomatic apparatus has remained active and that ideas have indeed been conveyed to us by several mediators. When the United States speaks of diplomacy, what it means is coercion, intimidation, threats and sanctions. As long as it remains in that framework and seeks to impose its demands on the Iranian nation, our response will, in return, be to defend Iran's dignity and national sovereignty. We do not believe there is an air embargo on Yemen. Fundamentally, we do not think such an interpretation of the UN Security Council resolutions is correct. On every issue related to Iran's national security and its foreign relations and foreign policy, we continuously conduct reviews and weigh the costs and benefits. For now, however, we remain a member of the Nuclear Non-Proliferation Treaty, and in this regard, we are fully aware of both our obligations and our expectations, which we continue to state clearly. responsibility.

0: For any expansion of the war rests solely with the United States. By insisting on using the territory of regional countries, violating their sovereignty, and infringing upon it, the United States is continuing its attacks against Iran. We have repeatedly stressed, and stress again, that we have no hostility or enmity towards any country in the region. No American prisoner matching the description given by the U.S. president has been released from Iranian prisons. The individual he referred to was neither a prisoner nor accused of espionage.
1: Lebanese President Joseph Aoun will make his first trip to the White House this week to present a plan to U.S. President Donald Trump on how to disarm Iran-backed militant group Hezbollah and secure Israel's withdrawal from Lebanon. Aoun, who served as the commander of Lebanon's U.S.-backed army before being elected president last year, is the first Lebanese head of state in nearly 20 years to visit the White House, where he will meet Trump face-to-face for the first time. Tuesday's meeting comes at a crucial moment for Lebanon. Israeli troops are occupying a swathe of the country's south. Hundreds of thousands of Lebanese remain displaced following Israeli strikes, and Hezbollah has firmly rejected the government's direct talks with Israel and efforts by the state to strip it of its arms. In comments published by his office last week, Aoun said he would ask Trump to exert the necessary pressure on Israel to implement a U.S.-brokered June 26th agreement between Lebanon and Israel. That deal aims to disarm Hezbollah, see a progressive Israeli troop withdrawal, and set the stage for peaceful ties between the two countries. A Lebanese official said Aoun would present Trump with a written proposal on how to decommission Hezbollah's massive arsenal. The official said Aoun believes only Trump possesses the leverage needed to pressure Israel to withdraw its troops and help Lebanon restore its sovereignty. Aoun, 62, became president last year, just before Trump began his second term in the White House. The U.S. welcomed Aoun's election. Aoun is a Maronite Christian, as required by Lebanon's sectarian power-sharing system, which stipulates the prime minister must be Sunni Muslim, and the speaker of parliament must be Shiite Muslim. A career soldier, Aoun was wounded twice and still carries a shrapnel wound. His rise reflected a major shift in the power balance in Lebanon, following a devastating Israeli offensive against Hezbollah in 2024 and the ousting of Hezbollah's Syrian ally, President Bashar al-Assad, seismic events that weakened the group and its long decisive hold over the state.
2: An Israeli airstrike late Friday heavily damaged a residential neighborhood in southern Deir al-Bala in the central Gaza Strip, destroying multiple homes and forcing families to flee, according to local residents. The strike hit the Zuhair neighborhood, leveling several houses and causing extensive damage to surrounding buildings. Witnesses said the attack left widespread destruction across the residential area and displaced numerous families. Resident Amin Allaham told Anadolu Agency that the strike caused extensive devastation and forced residents to abandon their homes, with some families spending the night in the open after fleeing the area. Allaham said Israeli intelligence contacted one of the neighborhood's residents by phone before the strike, giving people 5 minutes to evacuate. He said the airstrike was carried out approximately 6 minutes after the call, triggering panic as hundreds of Palestinians fled, leaving their belongings behind. Palestinians say that despite the ceasefire agreement, continued Israeli airstrikes, ground operations, and the ongoing closure of border crossings have further worsened the humanitarian crisis in the Gaza Strip.

One Palestinian was killed and 10 others, most of them children, were injured after an Israeli strike targeted tents sheltering displaced families in the Al-Mawasi area of

0: rushed outside after hearing the blast and found one person had been killed and many others, including children, were injured, he said. Abu Hadra said he saw four wounded children lying on the road and, together with other residents, carried the injured to the main road where ambulance crews were able to reach them. He added that the tents were erected close together and were occupied entirely by displaced civilians. This area is made up entirely of tents for displaced families. Children and their families were targeted in a place where they believed they were safe. Abu Hadra said, the strike is the latest reported attack on displacement camps in Gaza, where local authorities say civilians continue to face deadly attacks despite ceasefire announcements. Two Palestinians were killed and three others injured after armed Israeli settlers opened fire in the village of Deir Jarir near the city of Ramallah in the occupied West Bank, according to Palestinian health officials. In separate statements, the Palestinian Ministry of Health and the Palestine Red Crescent Society said Israeli settlers attacked the village and fired live ammunition at Palestinians. The health ministry identified the two victims as 53-year-old Auda Abdulrahim Auda Farane and 26-year-old Ahmed Adel Rashid Abu Mihu, both of whom died from gunshot wounds. The Palestine Red Crescent Society said one Palestinian who sustained serious gunshot wounds to the abdomen was transferred to hospital. In a later statement, the organization said a second injured Palestinian who was shot in the knee with live ammunition was also taken to hospital. A third statement said a 55-year-old wounded Palestinian received cardiopulmonary resuscitation and artificial respiration while being transported for medical treatment. The official Palestinian news agency Wafa reported an increase in attacks by Israeli settlers against Palestinians and their property in Ramallah, Al-Biray, and surrounding towns. According to Wafa, the attacks have included physical assaults, live fire, arson, and damage to agricultural land, while alleging that Israeli forces provided protection to the settlers. According to Palestinian officials, 1,181 Palestinians have been killed, nearly 13,000 injured, and almost 24,000 arrested in the occupied West Bank since October 2023 during Israeli military operations and settler attacks. Israel has released 16 Palestinian detainees who had been held after being taken from the blockaded Gaza Strip, transferring them through the Kerem Shalom border crossing. The released detainees were transported into Gaza through coordination between the International Committee of the Red Cross and the Palestine Red Crescent Society. They were taken to Al-Aqsa Martyrs Hospital in Deir al-Balah, central Gaza, where they underwent medical examinations following their release. Palestinian and international human rights organizations have accused Israel of refusing to disclose information about many Palestinians detained from Gaza, while also denying them access to lawyers and contact with their families. The ICRC has coordinated the transfer of Palestinians released by Israel back into the Gaza Strip. According to Palestinian and international human rights groups, more than 9,600 Palestinians are currently being held in Israeli prisons, including 350 children and 84 women.
1: Just come from Buckingham Palace, where I have accepted His Majesty the King's invitation to form a government.

in doing so, I am acutely conscious that I am the sixth person in the last 10 years to walk up this street, the seventh Prime Minister since 2016, making this a moment for reflection and new resolution. It requires my generation of politicians to raise our game and rise to the new challenge. Britain needs to show the world that we can regain our stability once again. And that is our challenge, to make politics work, to make it work better. I know people at home are fed up with politics. I hear you, and I want to be honest with you. We have not been good enough, and we need to be better. We will be. We will make this moment a circuit breaker for Britain, bringing forward the biggest changes in the last 40 years. A new political model and a new economic model. Later this year, I will bring forward a new plan for Britain, a 10-year plan, laying out a path from where we are now to where I believe we all want Britain to be, wherever we're coming from, whatever party we support. But I can do something to give people some breathing space now, some help with the cost of living. And I will set out some of those measures starting tomorrow, including how we pay for them. We will help people to live well, building a more preventative state, investing in people's success rather than paying for failure. And that work starts now. I will soon go through that door behind me and issue my first instruction to end rough sleeping in our country.

0: It's about putting the right values and the right standards at the heart of government. I will put the care of people at the heart of everything I do. I will give this my all, and I ask you all to pull with me. Let's build a new national sense of unity, of common purpose and positivity. Let us make this the moment when Britain starts to believe again, the moment we bring back hope. Thank you very much, everybody.
1: My work is done. In 6.5 years, I took our party from a historic defeat in 2019, changed it so it was fit to face the country, and won a landslide general election victory in 2024. Since then, it has been the privilege of my life to serve you and this great country as Prime Minister. And I am confident that Britain is now stronger and fairer than it was 2 years ago. Our economy is stronger. Our public services are on the up, with the biggest fall in waiting times for 17 years. Children are being lifted out of poverty every single day. Immigration is down significantly. Our defence and security are on a far stronger footing, and our international reputation is greatly enhanced. Yet the thing I will always take away with me, the most humbling aspect of this job, is the front row seat you get to witness the greatest things of this country in action. To see every day immeasurable acts of resolve, grit, decency, and compassion from people who serve our country.

whether that's in their regimental colours, NHS scrubs, or simply the millions of people in their communities who volunteer their time and their effort to the ground beneath their feet. We face a world now where our enemies will stop at nothing to divide us because of our values, our freedom, our decency, and frankly, because of our unflinching resolve towards the brave people of Ukraine. And so under this attack, it is vital that we remember the greatness of the Britain all around us, that while we debate how to fix our problems, there is something we inherit from our country and our character that can give us confidence, that we can change our country for the better, that we can create a Britain where every child can go as far as their talent will take them, and we can unite different people under our common flag if we don't succumb to that division. So, as I now pass the baton to Andy Burnham, I wish him every success. He has my full support. And finally, I want to thank once again my family, Vic and our children, my team, all the staff here and across the Labour Party, everyone at Number 10 and across the civil service, and everyone who has supported our efforts along the way. For all the focus on individuals, politics will always be a team sport, and the changes we've delivered for our country and our party belong to everyone who has fought for them. I thank them again today, and I thank the British people for the opportunity to serve. I go with good grace, I go with a smile, and I go proud of everything that we have achieved. Thank you very much.

0: Andy Burnham, a veteran Labour politician and former mayor of Greater Manchester, has taken the leadership of the UK's ruling Labour Party after Keir Starmer's resignation.
1: People haven't drifted.
0: Burnham secured nominations from 379 Labour MPs, or around 94% of the parliamentary party, becoming the party's new leader. A longtime figure in British politics, Burnham has held several senior government positions, including Health Secretary, Culture Secretary, and Chief Secretary to the Treasury under previous Labour administrations. He also ran unsuccessfully for the Labour leadership twice before becoming Mayor of Greater Manchester in 2017, a role that significantly raised his national profile. During nearly a decade as mayor, Burnham became known for pushing greater powers for local governments, improving regional transport links, expanding public services, and calling for more investment outside London.
2: To His Majesty King Charles.
0: Burnham returned to Parliament after winning the Makerfield by-election, whose result was declared on June 19th. Starmer announced his resignation as Labour leader on June 22nd. Saying he would remain prime minister until his successor was chosen. Burnham has said he plans to bring his experience from local government to the national stage, focusing on stronger local decision-making, closer cooperation between public investment and private capital, and greater public control over essential services. His rise comes as Britain faces economic challenges, pressure on public services, and demands for political change. Burnham becomes Britain's seventh prime minister in just over a decade, with public reaction to his leadership largely positive.

0: I think there's quite a bit of still uncertainty. You know, we don't know what he's bringing on board. Personally, I'm just surprised with how many prime ministers we've had in the past couple of years. So I'm just hoping that he will just take up the mantle and do what's best for the people, really. Yeah.
1: The weirdest thing about him is that nobody really knows who he is. Yeah. New guy. I think it's going to end up really, really small time in the office.
2: I think, look, it's change. We're going to have to see how it goes. I don't really know him very well, so I'll be interested to learn more about his policies and what he's got planned. So I think nationalisation of steel and how

0: he's going to take that forward, I don't know. So we'll just have to see. I don't know him very well, I'm afraid.
1: I don't know him, like, personally, but he seems to have a lot of ideas, and he's done good things in Manchester, and I know that. That's a positive thing. I just don't know whether he would, like, do, like, another election. And there's a lot of problems around the world. I don't know who can solve them all.
2: Leaning into the left a little bit more, maybe less like trying to like win over reform voters, and you know, just normal progressive good policies, I guess. That's it. Yeah, investment, that kind of thing.
3: Britain is getting a new prime minister, its seventh since 2016. Andy Burnham has replaced Keir Starmer as leader of the Labour Party, and he's about to succeed him as leader of the country, becoming the newest resident of 10 Downing Street. Burnham will take office through a well-rehearsed piece of constitutional choreography. First, Starmer will travel the mile or so from here to Buckingham Palace and formally offer his resignation to King Charles III. The King will then invite Burnham to the palace, where he'll ask him to form a government. There's no need for an election. In Britain, governing parties can change their leaders in mid-term without the need to seek a new mandate from voters. It's only been 2 years since Labour took power in a landslide under Starmer, but things went downhill fast. Starmer made a series of missteps, he was forced into policy U-turns, and the party quickly lost popularity. And earlier this year, Labour took the nuclear option, forcing him to resign. Burnham's rise to the top has been even quicker. 6 weeks ago, he wasn't even a member of Parliament. He was the mayor of Greater Manchester. But he won a special election for a seat in the House of Commons, and he declared that he would run in a leadership contest to replace Starmer. In the end, there wasn't even a contest. Burnham had so much momentum that no one ran against him. Burnham takes office with huge support from the Labour Party, but also carrying huge expectations. And he has to convince a sceptical British public that he can make people's lives better.

0: Hungarian Prime Minister Peter Magyar said on Sunday that he would ask Judit Polgár, widely regarded as the greatest female chess player of all time, to take up the largely ceremonial role of president. Magyar said in a Facebook post that Polgár, 49, could represent the nation's unity, and that on Monday, July 20th, he would meet Polgár and ask her if she would accept the nomination. The move comes a day after President Tomas Suljak signed a constitutional amendment passed by Magyar's ruling Tisza party that ends his term as head of state. The legislation was part of Magyar's drive to dismantle former Prime Minister Viktor Orban's bastions of power, for which Magyar says he received a strong mandate from voters after ousting the right-wing leader in an April election landslide. Parliament, where Magyar's party has a two-thirds majority that allows it to change any laws, will elect a new president who will be in office until a planned new constitution takes effect, or for a maximum of 5 years. Judit Polgár and her two sisters, Zsuzsa and Zsófia, along with Ildikó Model, won the 1988 Chess Olympiad for Hungary's female team, ending Soviet dominance. Judit Polgár played in tournaments against men and became one of the top players in a male-dominated sport. She is the only woman to have crossed the 2,700 rating threshold that many consider the Super Grandmaster distinction.
1: But it's also very important these days, how do you collaborate together? And this mixed pair, what we made in this tournament, I also want to show that they more or less the same, similar kind of people who like cubing and chess as well. So they are not only thinkers, but they also have to work together. And I think this collaboration part is a very important essence of modern life as well. And of course the fun, the playing, experiencing together, it is something great.

0: Turkey and the Turkish Republic of Northern Cyprus marked the 52nd anniversary of the Turkish Armed Forces peace operation on the island. With their operation launched at dawn on the 20th of July, 1974, Turkish soldiers saved both Turkish and Greek Cypriots from the darkness of the oppressive regime. Turkish paratroopers were deployed at various points of the island, while fighter jets flew low over the land.
1: The Turkish armed forces will not open fire as long as they are not fired upon. They are in Cyprus not for war but for peace. They are in Cyprus not for an occupation but to stop an occupation.
0: The Turkish peace operation in 1974 undoubtedly saved the Turkish Cypriot community from mass extermination, prevented the annexation of Cyprus to Greece, and thus preserved the independence of the island. Following the operation's success, the Turkish Federated State of Cyprus was established in 1975. In 1983, the Turkish Republic of Northern Cyprus was established.
2: Ukrainian President Volodymyr Zelensky said Russia carried out one of the most intense ballistic missile attacks on Kyiv since the beginning of the war, targeting the capital overnight with missiles and drones. In a statement shared on social media, Zelensky said the attack involved both missiles and armed unmanned aerial vehicles. He said preliminary reports showed that one person was killed and 16 others were injured in the strikes. Russia carried out one of the most intense ballistic missile attacks on Kyiv this night, Zelensky said, adding that strengthening air defenses remains one of Ukraine's highest priorities. Zelensky said that over the past week, Russia had launched approximately 1,450 drones, more than 1,640 guided bombs, and 99 missiles against Ukraine. Ukraine's Air Force Command said Russian forces attacked the country overnight using 41 missiles of various types and 125 drones. Kyiv Mayor Vitaly Klitschko also said that, according to preliminary information, 7 people were injured in the overnight attack on the capital. Rescue and emergency teams continued operations as authorities assessed the damage.

global oil prices climbed above $90 a barrel, as escalating military exchanges between the United States and Iran heightened concerns over energy supplies from the Middle East. Brent crude rose by more than 3% to trade above $90 a barrel, while U.S. West Texas Intermediate also posted strong gains in early trading. The rally extended last week's sharp increase as investors reacted to growing tensions around the Strait of Hormuz, a vital route for global oil exports. Concerns over supply intensified after renewed military strikes and reports of disruptions affecting commercial shipping in waters near the strategic waterway. Analysts said that fears of prolonged instability in the Gulf have increased the risk of tighter oil supplies and greater volatility in global energy markets. Shipping activity through the Strait of Hormuz has slowed in recent days, adding to concerns over the uninterrupted flow of crude exports. Market participants are closely watching developments in the region for signs that the conflict could further disrupt global energy trade. The latest surge pushed Brent crude above the $90 threshold for the first time in weeks, reflecting heightened geopolitical risk in the oil market. European shares edged down on Monday as an escalating U.S.-Iran conflict drove oil prices higher, stoking concerns over inflation ahead of another corporate earnings season. The pan-European Stoxx 600 index was down 0.2% at 640.45 points by 7:03 Greenwich Mean Time. U.S. strikes on Iran entered a ninth straight day, and risks to shipping through the Strait of Hormuz mounted after reports of tankers being immobilized, which sent Brent crude prices above $90 a barrel for the first time in a month.

0: energy stocks rose 1.4%, while travel and leisure stocks fell 1.3%. Ryanair led losses on the STOXX 600, down 4.6% after the budget airline reported a 34% drop in first quarter profit, hurt by higher fuel costs and lower fares. Meanwhile, tech stocks were up 0.4%, ahead of earnings from U.S. big tech stocks, which could provide fresh stimuli to an eye-popping AI-driven rally. Last week, an upbeat forecast from ASML and stellar results from TSMC failed to impress.
1: Ryanair on Monday said net profit slumped 34% in its first quarter as the Middle East conflict sent jet fuel prices soaring and impacted ticket sales. Profit after tax dropped to 538 million euros in the 3 months to the end of June from 820 million euros 1 year earlier, the carrier said in a statement. Ryanair, which is Europe's biggest airline by passenger numbers and flies mainly across the continent, said the cost of its fuel not insured by price spikes had soared owing to the U.S.-Iran war. Operating costs rose 11% to 3.81 billion euros as the price of our 20% unhedged jet fuel more than doubled in the first quarter, Chief Executive Michael O'Leary said in the earnings statement. While passenger traffic grew 6%, fares dropped 6%. Fares required stimulation as the Middle East conflict led to consumer hesitancy, concerns about EU jet fuel shortages, economic uncertainty, and later bookings, O'Leary said. He added that Ryanair's net profit for the remainder of its financial year remains highly sensitive to conflict escalation in the Middle East and Ukraine, the price of unhedged jet fuel, macroeconomic shocks, and European air traffic control strikes.

Turkey welcomed a record number of cruise passengers during the first half of the year, marking the strongest six-month performance in 16 years. More than 756,000 cruise travelers arrived at Turkish ports, highlighting the country's continued recovery as a leading destination for international cruise tourism. Passenger numbers have risen steadily over the past several years, surpassing the previous first half record set last year. Nearly 500 cruise ships called at Turkish ports during the January to June period, reflecting growing interest from global cruise operators. The country's busiest cruise ports continued to attract the largest share of passenger traffic throughout the period. Officials say that the latest figures underscore the country's strengthening position in the global cruise industry following the disruption caused by the COVID-19 pandemic. The sustained growth is supported by rising cruise demand, expanded itineraries, and increased port activity across the country. The record first half performance reinforces expectations for another strong year for the country's tourism and maritime sectors. China's industrial sector remained a key driver of economic growth during the first half of the year, contributing more than one-third of the country's overall expansion. Officials said that industrial output continued to grow steadily as government policies supported consumption, investment, and manufacturing activity. Industrial production above the designated size increased 5.4% from a year earlier, with the sector accounting for more than 35% of national economic growth. Authorities said that corporate profitability improved significantly, with industrial enterprises reporting strong gains in profits during the first 5 months of the year. Exports also remained resilient, supported by continued demand for Chinese goods in overseas markets. The digital economy maintained strong momentum, recording double-digit growth in both revenue and profits. Officials said that recent policy measures aimed at boosting domestic demand and upgrading industrial capacity have helped strengthen economic performance.

performance. China's manufacturing sector has also shown improving business confidence, with factory activity remaining in expansion territory for a fourth consecutive month.

Spain defeated Argentina 1-0 after extra time to win the FIFA World Cup, ending the defending champion's reign with a dominant display. Substitute Ferran Torres scored the decisive goal in the 106th minute, finishing from close range after latching onto a loose ball inside the penalty area. Spain controlled the match throughout, creating the vast majority of chances and forcing Argentina goalkeeper Emiliano Martinez into a series of crucial saves. Argentina struggled to threaten for long periods and finished the match with 10 players after Enzo Fernandez was sent off in stoppage time. The victory secured Spain's second Men's World Cup title and completed a remarkable defensive campaign in which the team conceded just one goal throughout the tournament. Head coach Luis de la Fuente became the oldest manager to lead a team to a Men's World Cup triumph as Spain extended its unbeaten run to a record 38 matches for a European side. Players and staff celebrated on the pitch after the final whistle, while Spain's squad applauded Argentina as the runners-up collected their medals. Supporters gathered in central Buenos Aires after Argentina's defeat in the FIFA World Cup final, but celebrations turned violent as clashes broke out with police. Groups of people threw stones and bottles at security forces near the city's obelisk, prompting officers to respond as unrest spread through the area. The disturbances forced the closure of major roads surrounding the landmark, while authorities worked to restore order. Despite the defeat, thousands of fans had gathered to show their support for the national team after its run to the World Cup final. The president announced that Argentina will hold a national holiday to honor the team's runners-up finish. The date of the celebration will be announced once the players and coaching staff decide when they will return for public events. The scenes reflected both the disappointment over the final result and the strong public support for Argentina's World Cup campaign.

0: Lionel Messi and Argentina lost the World Cup final 1-0 to Spain on Sunday as they missed out on the chance of a second successive World Cup title. For Messi, it also meant he missed out on the opportunity to strengthen his claim as the greatest player of all time. Having already led Argentina to World Cup glory in 2022 and Copa America triumphs in 2021 and 2024, victory on Sunday would have given him an unprecedented run of two World Cups and two Copa Americas in succession. The second World Cup final defeat of his career, having also lost in 2014, won't damage his legacy in any way, with the 39-year-old having long been measured against soccer greats such as Pelé and Diego Maradona. The question of retirement will now be asked again, with Messi turning 40 next year. Messi has earned the right to choose when it's time to call it a day, but when will that will be is not clear. He still has a one-year contract with Inter Miami, and it's not out of the question that he could extend his international career until the next Copa America in 2027.
1: I thought FIFA was incredible. There has never been anything like it, probably in terms of an event, let alone soccer or football, whatever you want to call it. But I thought it was incredible. It was four times greater than any FIFA ever held. And it's probably about five times, actually, they're telling me today. So we're very proud of our country. We're very proud of the job that was done by everybody. We congratulate Gianni Infantino and all of his staff and the incredible job they did, but this was one of the greatest events of any kind ever held. So we're really happy that it did so well. And all over the world, people have come and they've loved our country. You know, shown off our country in a different light. And it was a great thing. It was a great event, and I'm glad you all enjoyed it.
2: Are you sad Argentina lost?
1: You say it?
2: Were you sad Argentina lost?
1: No, I wasn't sad. I think they both played well. I would say Spain played better, really, but they both played well. I mean, they got to the finals, and it was very exciting, actually. It looked like Spain dominated, but it was a very close match, so it was great. It was a great event.
3: FIFA has introduced championship rings for the winners of the FIFA Club World Cup, with the champions receiving the rings in addition to the trophy and gold medals, marking the latest sign of the governing body's embrace of American sporting traditions. FIFA said 30 bespoke rings are awarded to the winning team, with the captain and head coach receiving temporary versions during the trophy presentation. The rings are later customized to reflect the identity of the champions and individually fitted before being formally presented. One side of each ring features the FIFA Club World Cup trophy, while the other carries details unique to the title-winning team. The players' rings are part of a limited edition of 2,026 individually numbered pieces, with the remaining 1,996 available for purchase by fans worldwide as officially licensed products. Championship rings have long been a tradition in major North American sports, including the NFL, NBA, Major League Baseball, and NHL. But their introduction marks a first for a FIFA competition. The move reflects FIFA's broader effort to incorporate elements of American sports culture into the expanded FIFA Club World Cup, from its presentation and ceremonies to other aspects of the tournament experience.
0: Football legends gathered in New York for a special FIFA exhibition event celebrating the 2026 World Cup. FIFA President Gianni Infantino attended the event, while tennis star Novak Djokovic joined former football stars on a temporary pitch at Rockefeller Center. Former Argentina internationals Javier Zanetti and Javier Mascherano, along with Spain's Fernando Llorente, were among the legends taking part in the exhibition tournament. Cape Verde goalkeeper Vozinha also featured after helping his country reach the World Cup knockout stage in its tournament debut. Fans gathered around the temporary pitch as former stars entertained spectators and helped build excitement around the tournament. The exhibition formed part of FIFA's celebrations in New York as the city hosted the closing stages of the expanded 48-team World Cup. The event highlighted the tournament's global appeal by bringing together football icons and athletes from different sporting backgrounds. The World Cup has drawn fans from around the world, with New York serving as one of the centerpiece host cities for the tournament.

There's certainly been some valuable items from this World Cup. The game-winning ball from Argentina over England would be valuable. But the difference is the hand of God and is a moment that even if you know nothing about soccer, you've heard of it. You know the story. So it kind of even just transcends the sport, and it's gone into folklore. And Diego Maradona's the same way. You know, he was an incredible player, one of the greatest of all time, a great character. You know, him naming the hand of God ball is a great plus. So it has this great story. Argentina's had an amazing run, a lot of dramatic finishes. They ended up having a rematch with England again, and once again breaking England's heart. And then they're going to end up in the final and have a great chance to win it. So everything's going great for the ball. It kind of parallels the run back then. There's even been some talk about Argentina getting favorable treatment from the referees, which I don't know if it was favorable treatment for the hand of God or just a missed call, but a lot of it, that goal and that World Cup run for Argentina.

Argentina has aligned with their run this year. There are certainly some great items that have happened. There'd be some jerseys from Cape Verde's run, or some of the underdogs who have made it. Holland, of course, you know, material he wore would be special. And collectors love bookend items. So Messi and Ronaldo, their last World Cup, so those would be bookend jerseys from their last game. But nothing from this World Cup can touch this one.

The world is full of fear, getting whatever it wants. It only cares for five of its children. An enigma. Summoning armies of terror. Instead of wind, rain, or snow, it strangles the poor with oil and spreads death on its soil. Not you nor others. The rich will understand. They tell when it will fail and when and how high it will rise. Before you, there were others who stood strong and brave, and who were blown away like straw. It liked the ones with

but true life like the brave ones. But now, you stand before me, challenging, rejecting terror. You come with crowds following you. You are aware of everything. And now you know nothing is as powerful as the truth. A News.

The U.S. said it had completed an eighth straight night of attacks against Iran on Sunday, after earlier announcing that two U.S. military personnel were killed in Jordan. Sirens echoed in Jordan's capital Amman on Sunday. The country's armed forces said they shot down three Iranian missiles targeting the kingdom, while a fourth fell in a remote area, the state news agency reported. The U.S. and Iran have intensified attacks as the interim ceasefire deal signed a month ago has unraveled. Struggle for control of the Strait of Hormuz has deepened, raising the risk of a return to all-out hostilities. In a written statement carried by Iranian state media late on Saturday, Supreme Leader Ayatollah Mojtaba Khamenei said U.S. actions had shown that U.S. President Donald Trump's signature was, quote, utterly worthless and devoid of credibility. U.S. Central Command said the latest airstrikes began Saturday at 6 p.m. Eastern Time and were designed to, quote, further degrade Iran's ability to threaten commercial shipping in the Strait of Hormuz and swiftly punish IRGC forces who launched attacks against American service members in Jordan. Israeli officials said Sunday the country was preparing to receive more U.S. refueling aircraft after the recent escalation. While the International Atomic Energy Agency said it was investigating reports of an overnight U.S. attack on the site of a nuclear

0: power plant in Darkhovin, near Iran's border with Iraq. In response to the latest strikes, Iran carried out a drone attack that targeted U.S. military assets and equipment at Kuwait's al-Adiri camp and Ali al-Salem Air Base, Iranian state TV reported early on Sunday. Both bases have been targeted as part of Iran's attacks against U.S. assets and allies in the Gulf since last week. Video released by Kuwait news agency on Sunday shows Kuwaiti Prime Minister Sheikh Ahmad Abdullah Al-Hamad Al-Sabah visiting injured people in hospital following the Iranian attacks. U.S. Central Command said the deaths of the two service personnel had occurred Friday and that a third U.S. service member was missing in action. The number of U.S. service members killed since the war began at the end of February is now 16, while more than 420 have been wounded. Iran's health ministry said on Saturday that 50 people had been killed and more than 500 wounded in U.S. strikes on the country over the past 3 weeks alone. Overall, thousands have been killed and several million internally displaced in the conflict, mainly in Iran and in Lebanon.
1: I've always been a fan of it. I'm an admirer. It's a global sport. Look, first of all, congratulations to Spain. We have time today to spend with both the president and His Majesty the King and the Queen. I have a lot of friends from Argentina, so obviously sad for them. But I'm very proud of America. I think America did a phenomenal job hosting the game. So did Canada and Mexico. Obviously, I think sometimes when you look at this stuff, we forget. We take for granted that our military is so effective that the mission they carry out is very, very dangerous. And so we lost people in Jordan after there was a strike. A missile got through. We shot down almost all the missiles. One leaked through, hit the wrong place. And tragically, and it's heartbreaking. And our hearts go out to these families. These are heroes that pay the ultimate price. We also lost a service member in Iraq unrelated to combat. They were decommissioning the munition, and an accident happened in that process when they were harmed. But look, our military all over the world, especially in that part of the world, but all over the world every single day, do very dangerous things. We've had people who lost their lives in training missions. Nothing the military does is safe. It's all inherently dangerous. And we're just grateful to have such heroic Americans in uniform in the service of our country.
2: This year's World Cup, perhaps the most political sporting event in the world, and this match is one of the most political, perhaps the most political. There is no doubt that this brutal act in Minab was carried out deliberately by the United States. They know it very well themselves. Proposals have been put forward by mediators. They have been conveyed to us, and we have received them. But for now, allow me not to go into the details. What I can confirm is that, in recent days, the diplomatic apparatus has remained active and that ideas have indeed been conveyed to us by several mediators. When the United States speaks of diplomacy, what it means is coercion, intimidation, threats and sanctions. As long as it remains in that framework and seeks to impose its demands on the Iranian nation, our response will, in return, be to defend Iran's dignity and national sovereignty. We do not believe there is an air embargo on Yemen. Fundamentally, we do not think such an interpretation of the UN Security Council resolutions is correct. On every issue related to Iran's national security and its foreign relations and foreign policy, we continuously conduct reviews and weigh the costs and benefits. For now, however, we remain a member of the Nuclear Non-Proliferation Treaty, and in this regard, we are fully aware of both our obligations and our expectations, which we continue to state clearly. Responsibility for any expansion of the war rests solely with the United States. By insisting on using the territory of regional countries, violating their sovereignty, and infringing upon it, the United States is continuing its attacks against Iran. We have repeatedly stressed and stress again that we have no hostility or enmity towards any country in the region. No American prisoner matching the description given by the U.S. president has been released from Iranian prisons. The individual he referred to was

0: neither a prisoner nor accused of espionage.
1: Lebanese President Joseph Aoun will make his first trip to the White House this week to present a plan to U.S. President Donald Trump on how to disarm Iran-backed militant group Hezbollah and secure Israel's withdrawal from Lebanon. Aoun, who served as the commander of Lebanon's U.S.-backed army before being elected president last year, is the first Lebanese head of state in nearly 20 years to visit the White House, where he will meet Trump face-to-face for the first time. Tuesday's meeting comes at a crucial moment for Lebanon. Israeli troops are occupying a swathe of the country's south. Hundreds of thousands of Lebanese remain displaced following Israeli strikes, and Hezbollah has firmly rejected the government's direct talks with Israel and efforts by the state to strip it of its arms. In comments published by his office last week, Aoun said he would ask Trump to exert the necessary pressure on Israel to implement a U.S.-brokered June 26th agreement between Lebanon and Israel. That deal aims to disarm Hezbollah, see a progressive Israeli troop withdrawal, and set the stage for peaceful ties between the two countries. A Lebanese official said Aoun would present Trump with a written proposal on how to decommission Hezbollah's massive arsenal. The official said Aoun believes only Trump possesses the leverage needed to pressure Israel to withdraw its troops and help Lebanon restore its sovereignty. Aoun, 62, became president last year, just before Trump began his second term in the White House. The U.S. welcomed Aoun's election. Aoun is a Maronite Christian, as required by Lebanon's sectarian power-sharing system, which stipulates the prime minister must be Sunni Muslim, and the speaker of parliament must be Shiite Muslim. A career soldier, Aoun was wounded twice and still carries a shrapnel wound. His rise reflected a major shift in the power balance in Lebanon, following a devastating Israeli offensive against Hezbollah in 2024 and the ousting of Hezbollah's Syrian ally, President Bashar al-Assad, seismic events that weakened the group and its long decisive hold over the state.
2: An Israeli airstrike late Friday heavily damaged a residential neighborhood in southern Deir al-Balah in the central Gaza Strip, destroying multiple homes and forcing families to flee, according to local residents. The strike hit the Zuhair neighborhood, leveling several houses and causing extensive damage to surrounding buildings. Witnesses said the attack left widespread destruction across the residential area and displaced numerous families. Resident Amin Allaham told Anadolu Agency that the strike caused extensive devastation and forced residents to abandon their homes, with some families spending the night in the open after fleeing the area. Allaham said Israeli intelligence contacted one of the neighborhood's residents by phone before the strike, giving people 5 minutes to evacuate. He said the airstrike was carried out approximately 6 minutes after the call, triggering panic as hundreds of Palestinians fled, leaving their belongings behind. Palestinians say that despite the ceasefire agreement, continued Israeli airstrikes, ground operations, and the ongoing closure of border crossings have further worsened the humanitarian crisis in the Gaza Strip.

One Palestinian was killed and 10 others, most of them children, were injured after an Israeli strike targeted tents sheltering displaced families in the Al-Mawasi area of Khan Yunis in the southern Gaza Strip, according to local medical sources. The wounded, including several children and a woman, were taken to the Kuwait Field Hospital for emergency treatment before being transferred to Nasser Hospital for further medical care. The strike caused extensive damage to the tents, which were being used to house displaced civilians. Witness Hussam Abu Hadras told Anadolu Agency that he was in the Al-Mawasi camp when a powerful explosion occurred nearby. We

0: Say civilians continue to face deadly attacks despite ceasefire announcements. Two Palestinians were killed and three others injured after armed Israeli settlers opened fire in the village of Deir Jarir near the city of Ramallah in the occupied West Bank, according to Palestinian health officials. In separate statements, the Palestinian Ministry of Health and the Palestine Red Crescent Society said Israeli settlers attacked the village and fired live ammunition at Palestinians. The health ministry identified the two victims as 53-year-old Auda Abdulrahim Auda Farane and 26-year-old Ahmed Adel Rashid Abu Mihu, both of whom died from gunshot wounds. The Palestine Red Crescent Society said one Palestinian who sustained serious gunshot wounds to the abdomen was transferred to hospital. In a later statement, the organization said a second injured Palestinian who was shot in the knee with live ammunition was also taken to hospital. A third statement said a 55-year-old wounded Palestinian received cardiopulmonary resuscitation and artificial respiration while being transported for medical treatment. The official Palestinian news agency Wafa reported an increase in attacks by Israeli settlers against Palestinians and their property in Ramallah, Al-Biray, and surrounding towns. According to Wafa, the attacks have included physical assaults, live fire, arson, and damage to agricultural land, while alleging that Israeli forces provided protection to the settlers. According to Palestinian officials, 1,181 Palestinians have been killed, nearly 13,000 injured, and almost 24,000 arrested in the occupied West Bank since October 2023 during Israeli military operations and settler attacks. Israel has released 16 Palestinian detainees who had been held after being taken from the blockaded Gaza Strip, transferring them through the Kerem Shalom border crossing. The released detainees were transported into Gaza through coordination between the International Committee of the Red Cross and the Palestine Red Crescent Society. They were taken to Al-Aqsa Martyrs Hospital in Deir al-Balah, central Gaza, where they underwent medical examinations following their release. Palestinian and international human rights organizations have accused Israel of refusing to disclose information about many Palestinians detained from Gaza, while also denying them access to lawyers and contact with their families. The ICRC has coordinated the transfer of Palestinians released by Israel back into the Gaza Strip. According to Palestinian and international human rights groups, more than 9,600 Palestinians are currently being held in Israeli prisons, including 350 children and 84 women.
1: I have just come from Buckingham Palace, where I have accepted His Majesty the King's invitation to form a government.

in doing so, I am acutely conscious that I am the sixth person in the last 10 years to walk up this street, the seventh Prime Minister since 2016, making this a moment for reflection and new resolution. It requires my generation of politicians to raise our game and rise to the new challenge. Britain needs to show the world that we can regain our stability once again, and that is

our challenge to make politics work, to make it work better. I know people at home are fed up with politics. I hear you, and I want to be honest with you. We have not been good enough, and we need to be better. We will be. We will make this moment a circuit breaker for Britain, bringing forward the biggest changes in the last 40 years. A new political model and a new economic model. Later this year, I will bring forward a new plan for Britain, a 10-year plan, laying out a path from where we are now to where I believe we all want Britain to be, wherever we're coming from, whatever party we support. But I can do something to give people some breathing space now, some help with the cost of living. And I will set out some of those measures starting tomorrow, including how we pay for them. We will help people to live well, building a more preventative state, investing in people's success rather than paying for failure. And that work starts now. I will soon go through that door behind me and issue my first instruction to end rough sleeping in our country.

0: It's about putting the right values and the right standards at the heart of government. I will put the care of people at the heart of everything I do. I will give this my all, and I ask you all to pull with me. Let's build a new national sense of unity, of common purpose and positivity. Let us make this the moment when Britain starts to believe again, the moment we bring back hope. Thank you very much, everybody.
1: My work is done. In 6.5 years, I took our party from a historic defeat in 2019, changed it so it was fit to face the country, and won a landslide general election victory in 2024. Since then, it has been the privilege of my life to serve you and this great country as Prime Minister. And I am confident that Britain is now stronger and fairer than it was 2 years ago. Our economy is stronger. Our public services are on the up, with the biggest fall in waiting times for 17 years. Children are being lifted out of poverty every single day. Immigration is down significantly. Our defence and security are on a far stronger footing, and our international reputation is greatly enhanced. Yet the thing I will always take away with me, the most humbling aspect of this job, is the front row seat you get to witness the greatest things of this country in action. To see every day immeasurable acts of resolve, grit, decency, and compassion from people who serve our country, whether that's in their regimental colours, NHS scrubs, or simply the millions of people in their communities who volunteer their time and their effort to the ground beneath their feet. We face a world now where our enemies will stop at nothing to divide us because of our values, our freedom, our decency, and frankly, because of our unflinching resolve towards the brave people of Ukraine. And so under this attack, it is vital that we remember the greatness of the Britain all around us, that while we debate how to fix our problems, there is something we inherit from our country and our character that can give us confidence that we can change our country.

country for the better, that we can create a Britain where every child can go as far as their talent will take them, and we can unite different people under our common flag if we don't succumb to that division. So, as I now pass the baton to Andy Burnham, I wish him every success. He has my full support. And finally, I want to thank once again my family, Vic and our children, my team, all the staff here and across the Labour Party, everyone at Number 10 and across the civil service, and everyone who has supported our efforts along the way. For all the focus on individuals, politics will always be a team sport. And the changes we've delivered for our country and our party belong to everyone who has fought for them. I thank them again today. And I thank the British people for the opportunity to serve. I go with good grace. I go with a smile. And I go proud of everything that we have achieved. Thank you very much.

0: Andy Burnham, a veteran Labour politician and former mayor of Greater Manchester, has taken the leadership of the UK's ruling Labour Party after Keir Starmer's resignation.
1: People haven't drifted.
0: Burnham secured nominations from 379 Labour MPs, or around 94% of the parliamentary party, becoming the party's new leader. A longtime figure in British politics, Burnham has held several senior government positions, including Health Secretary, Culture Secretary, and Chief Secretary to the Treasury under previous Labour administrations. He also ran unsuccessfully for the Labour leadership twice before becoming Mayor of Greater Manchester in 2017, a role that significantly raised his national profile. During nearly a decade as mayor, Burnham became known for pushing greater powers for local governments, improving regional transport links, expanding public services, and calling for more investment outside London.
2: To His Majesty King Charles.
0: Burnham returned to Parliament after winning the Makerfield by-election, whose result was declared on June 19th. Starmer announced his resignation as Labour leader on June 22nd, saying he would remain Prime Minister until his successor was chosen. Burnham has said he plans to bring his experience from local government to the national stage, focusing on stronger local decision-making, closer cooperation between public investment and private capital, and greater public control over essential services. His rise comes as Britain faces economic challenges, pressure on public services, and demands for political change. Burnham becomes Britain's seventh prime minister in just over a decade, with public reaction to his leadership largely positive.

0: I think there's quite a bit of still uncertainty. You know, we don't know what he's bringing on board. Personally, I'm just surprised with how many prime ministers we've had in the past couple of years. So I'm just hoping that he will just take up the mantle and do what's best for the people, really. Yeah.
1: The weirdest thing about him is that nobody really knows who he is. Yeah, new guy. I think it's going to end up really, really small time in the office.
2: I think, look, it's change. We're going to have to see how it goes. I don't really know him very well, so I'll be interested to learn more about his policies and what he's got planned. So I think nationalisation of steel and how he's going to take that forward, I don't know. So we'll just have to say I don't know him very well, I'm afraid.
0: I don't know him, like, personally, but he seems to have a lot of ideas. And he's done good things in Manchester, and I know that's a positive thing. I just don't know whether he would like do it like another election. And there's a lot of problems around the world. I don't know who can solve them all.
3: Leaning into the left a little bit more, maybe less like trying to like win over reform voters, and you know, just normal progressive good policies, I guess. That's it. Yeah, investment, that kind of thing.

Britain is getting a new prime minister, its seventh since 2016. Andy Burnham has replaced Keir Starmer as leader of the Labour Party, and he's about to succeed him as leader of the country, becoming the newest resident of 10 Downing Street. Burnham will take office through a well-rehearsed piece of constitutional choreography. First, Starmer will travel the mile or so from here to Buckingham Palace and formally offer his resignation to King Charles III. The King will then invite Burnham to the palace, where he'll ask him to form a government. There's no need for an election. In Britain, governing parties can change their leaders in mid-term without the need to seek a new mandate from voters. It's only been 2 years since Labour took power in a landslide under Starmer, but things went downhill fast. Starmer made a series of missteps, he was forced into policy U-turns, and the party quickly lost popularity. And earlier this year, Labour took the nuclear option, forcing him to resign. Burnham's rise to the top has been even quicker. 6 weeks ago, he wasn't even a member of Parliament. He was the mayor of Greater Manchester. But he won a special election for a seat in the House of Commons, and he declared that he would run in a leadership contest to replace Starmer. In the end, there wasn't even a contest. Burnham had so much momentum that no one ran against him. Burnham takes office with huge support from the Labour Party, but also carrying huge expectations. And he has to convince a sceptical British public that he can make people's lives better.

0: Hungarian Prime Minister Peter Magyar said on Sunday that he would ask Judit Polgár, widely regarded as the greatest female chess player of all time, to take up the largely ceremonial role of president. Magyar said in a Facebook post that Polgár, 49, could represent the nation's unity, and that on Monday, July 20th, he would meet Polgár and ask her if she would accept the nomination. The move comes a day after President Tomas Suljak signed a constitutional amendment passed by Magyar's ruling Tisza party that ends his term as head of state. The legislation was part of Magyar's drive to dismantle former Prime Minister Viktor Orban's bastions of power, for which Magyar says he received a strong mandate from voters after ousting the right-wing leader in an April election landslide. Parliament, where Magyar's party has a two-thirds majority that allows it to change any laws, will elect a new president who will be in office until a planned new constitution takes effect, or for a maximum of 5 years. Judit Polgár and her two sisters, Zsuzsa and Zsófia, along with Ildikó Model, won the 1988 chess Olympiad for Hungary's female team, ending Soviet dominance. Judit Polgár played in tournaments against men and became one of the top players in a male-dominated sport. She is the only woman to have crossed the 2,700 rating threshold that many consider the Super Grandmaster distinction.
1: It's also very important these days, how do you collaborate together? And this mixed pair, what we made in this tournament, I also want to show that they more or less the same, similar kind of people who like cubing and chess as well. So they are not only thinkers, but they also have to work together. And I think this collaboration part is a very important essence of modern life as well. And of course the fun, the playing, experiencing together, it is something great.

0: Turkey and the Turkish Republic of Northern Cyprus marked the 52nd anniversary of the Turkish Armed Forces peace operation on the island. With their operation launched at dawn on the 20th of July, 1974, Turkish soldiers saved both Turkish and Greek Cypriots from the darkness of the oppressive regime. Turkish paratroopers were deployed at various points of the island, while fighter jets flew low over the land.
1: The Turkish armed forces will not open fire as long as they are not fired upon. They are in Cyprus not for war but for peace. They are in Cyprus not for an occupation but to stop an occupation.
0: The Turkish peace operation in 1974 undoubtedly saved the Turkish Cypriot community from mass extermination, prevented the annexation of Cyprus to Greece, and thus preserved the independence of the island. Following the operation's success, the Turkish Federation

0: United State of Cyprus was established in 1975. In 1983, the Turkish Republic of Northern Cyprus was established.
1: Ukrainian President Volodymyr Zelensky said Russia carried out one of the most intense ballistic missile attacks on Kyiv since the beginning of the war, targeting the capital overnight with missiles and drones. In a statement shared on social media, Zelensky said the attack involved both missiles and armed unmanned aerial vehicles. He said preliminary reports showed that one person was killed and 16 others were injured in the strikes. Russia carried out one of the most intense ballistic missile attacks on Kyiv this night, Zelensky said, adding that strengthening air defenses remains one of Ukraine's highest priorities. Zelensky said that over the past week, Russia had launched approximately 1,450 drones, more than 1,640 guided bombs, and 99 missiles against Ukraine. Ukraine's Air Force Command said Russian forces attacked the country overnight using 41 missiles of various types and 125 drones. Kyiv Mayor Vitaly Klitschko also said that, according to preliminary information, 7 people were injured in the overnight attack on the capital. Rescue and emergency teams continued operations as authorities assessed the damage.

0: global oil prices climbed above $90 a barrel, as escalating military exchanges between the United States and Iran heightened concerns over energy supplies from the Middle East. Brent crude rose by more than 3% to trade above $90 a barrel, while U.S. West Texas Intermediate also posted strong gains in early trading. The rally extended last week's sharp increase as investors reacted to growing tensions around the Strait of Hormuz, a vital route for global oil exports. Concerns over supply intensified after renewed military strikes and reports of disruptions affecting commercial shipping in waters near the strategic waterway. Analysts said that fears of prolonged instability in the Gulf have increased the risk of tighter oil supplies and greater volatility in global energy markets. Shipping activity through the Strait of Hormuz has slowed in recent days, adding to concerns over the uninterrupted flow of crude exports. Market participants are closely watching developments in the region for signs that the conflict could further disrupt global energy trade. The latest surge pushed Brent crude above the $90 threshold for the first time in weeks, reflecting heightened geopolitical risk in the oil market. European shares edged down on Monday as an escalating U.S.-Iran conflict drove oil prices higher, stoking concerns over inflation ahead of another corporate earnings season. The pan-European Stoxx 600 index was down 0.2% at 640.45 points by 7:03 Greenwich Mean Time. U.S. strikes on Iran entered a ninth straight day, and risks to shipping through the Strait of Hormuz mounted after reports of tankers being immobilized, which sent Brent crude prices above $90 a barrel for the first time in a month. Energy stocks rose 1.4%, while travel and leisure stocks fell 1.3%. Ryanair led losses on the Stoxx 600, down 4.6% after the budget airline reported a 34% drop in first quarter profit, hurt by higher fuel costs and lower fares. Meanwhile, tech stocks were up 0.4%, ahead of earnings from U.S. big tech stocks, which could provide fresh stimuli to an eye-popping AI-driven rally. Last week, an upbeat forecast from ASML and stellar results from TSMC failed to impress.
1: Ryanair on Monday said net profits slumped 34% in its first quarter as the Middle East conflict sent jet fuel prices soaring and impacted ticket sales. Profit after tax dropped to 538 million euros in the 3 months to the end of June from 820 million euros 1 year earlier, the carrier said in a statement. Ryanair, which is Europe's biggest airline by passenger numbers and flies mainly across the continent, said the cost of its fuel not insured by price spikes had soared owing to the U.S.-Iran war. Operating costs rose 11% to 3.81 billion euros as the price of our 20% unhedged jet fuel more than doubled in the first quarter, Chief Executive Michael O'Leary said in the earnings statement. While passenger traffic grew 6%, fares dropped 6%. Fares required stimulation as the Middle East conflict led to consumer hesitancy, concerns about EU jet fuel shortages, economic uncertainty, and later bookings, O'Leary said. He added that Ryanair's net profit for the remainder of its financial year remains highly sensitive to conflict escalation in the Middle East and Ukraine, the price of unhedged jet fuel, macroeconomic shocks, and European air traffic control strikes.

Turkey welcomed a record number of cruise passengers during the first half of the year, marking the strongest six-month performance in 16 years. More than 756,000 cruise travelers arrived at Turkish ports, highlighting the country's continued recovery as a leading destination for international cruise tourism. Passenger numbers have risen steadily over the past several years, surpassing the previous first-half record set last year. Nearly 500 cruise ships called at Turkish ports during the January to June period, reflecting growing interest from global cruise operators. The country's busiest cruise ports continued to attract the largest share of passenger traffic throughout the period. Officials say that the latest figures underscore the country's strengthening position in the global cruise industry following the disruption caused by the COVID-19 pandemic. The sustained growth is supported by rising cruise demand, expanded itineraries, and increased port activity across the country. The record first-half performance reinforces expectations for another strong year for the country's tourism and maritime sectors. China's industrial sector remained a key driver of economic growth during the first half of the year, contributing more than one-third of the country's overall expansion. Officials said that industrial output continued to grow steadily as government policies supported consumption, investment, and manufacturing activity. Industrial production above the designated size increased 5.4% from a year earlier, with the sector accounting for more than 35% of national economic growth. Authorities said that corporate profitability improved significantly, with industrial enterprises reporting strong gains in profits during the first 5 months of the year. Exports also remained resilient, supported by continued demand for Chinese goods in overseas markets. The digital economy maintained strong momentum, recording double-digit growth in both revenue and profits. Officials said that recent policy measures aimed at boosting domestic demand and upgrading industrial capacity have helped strengthen economic performance. China's manufacturing sector has also shown improving business confidence, with factory activity remaining in expansion territory for a fourth consecutive month,

Spain defeated Argentina 1-0 after extra time to win the FIFA World Cup, ending the defending champion's reign with a dominant display. Substitute Ferran Torres scored the decisive goal in the 106th minute, finishing from close range after latching onto a loose ball inside the penalty area.

Spain controlled the match throughout, creating the vast majority of chances and forcing Argentina goalkeeper Emiliano Martinez into a series of crucial saves. Argentina struggled to threaten for long periods and finished the match with 10 players after Enzo Fernandez was sent off in stoppage time. The victory secured Spain's second Men's World Cup title and completed a remarkable defensive campaign in which the team conceded just one goal throughout the tournament. Head coach Luis de la Fuente became the oldest manager to lead a team to a Men's World Cup triumph as Spain extended its unbeaten run to a record 38 matches for a European side. Players and staff celebrated on the pitch after the final whistle, while Spain's squad applauded Argentina as the runners-up collected their medals. Supporters gathered in central Buenos Aires after Argentina's defeat in the FIFA World Cup final, but celebrations turned violent as clashes broke out with police. Groups of people threw stones and bottles at security forces near the city's obelisk, prompting officers to respond as unrest spread through the area. The disturbances forced the closure of major roads surrounding the landmark, while authorities worked to restore order. Despite the defeat, thousands of fans had gathered to show their support for the national team after its run to the World Cup final. The president announced that Argentina will hold a national holiday to honor the team's runners-up finish. The date of the celebration will be announced once the players and coaching staff decide when they will return for public events. The scenes reflected both the disappointment over the final result and the strong public support for Argentina's World Cup campaign.

0: Lionel Messi and Argentina lost the World Cup final 1-0 to Spain on Sunday as they missed out on the chance of a second successive World Cup title. For Messi, it also meant he missed out on the opportunity to strengthen his claim as the greatest player of all time. Having already led Argentina to World Cup glory in 2022 and Copa America triumphs in 2021 and 2024, victory on Sunday would have given him an unprecedented run of two World Cups and two Copa Americas in succession. The second World Cup final defeat of his career, having also lost in 2014, won't damage his legacy in any way, with the 39-year-old having long been measured against soccer greats such as Pelé and Diego Maradona. The question of retirement will now be asked again, with Messi turning 40 next year. Messi has earned the right to choose when it's time to call it a day, but when that will be is not clear. He still has a one-year contract with Inter Miami, and it's not out of the question that he could extend his international career until the next Copa America in 2027.
1: I thought FIFA was incredible. There has never been anything like it, probably in terms of an event, let alone soccer or football, whatever you want to call it. But I thought it was incredible. It was four times greater than any FIFA ever held. And it's probably about five times, actually, they're telling me today. So we're very proud of our country. We're very proud of the job that was done by everybody. We congratulate Gianni Infantino and all of his staff and the incredible job they did, but this was one of the greatest events of any kind ever held. So we're really happy that it did so well. And all over the world, people have come and they've loved our country. You know, shown off our country in a different light. And it was a great thing. It was a great event, and I'm glad you all enjoyed it.
2: Are you sad Argentina lost?
1: You say it?
2: Were you sad Argentina lost?
1: No, I wasn't sad. I think they both played well. I would say Spain played better, really, but they both played well. I mean, they got to the finals, and it was very exciting, actually. It looked like Spain dominated, but it was a very close match, so it was great. It was a great event.

0: FIFA has introduced championship rings for the winners of the FIFA Club World Cup, with the champions receiving the rings in addition to the trophy and gold medals, marking the latest sign of the governing body's embrace of American sporting traditions. FIFA said 30 bespoke rings are awarded to the winning team, with the captain and head coach receiving temporary versions during the trophy presentation. The rings are later customized to reflect the identity of the champions and individually fitted before being formally presented. One side of each ring features the FIFA Club World Cup trophy, while the other carries details unique to the title-winning team. The players' rings are part of a limited edition of 2026 individually numbered pieces, with the remaining 1,996 available for purchase by fans worldwide as officially licensed products. Championship rings have long been a tradition in major North American sports, including the NFL, NBA, Major League Baseball, and NHL. But their introduction marks a first for a FIFA competition. The move reflects FIFA's broader effort to incorporate elements of American sports culture into the expanded FIFA Club World Cup, from its presentation and ceremonies to other aspects of the tournament experience.
1: Football legends gathered in New York for a special FIFA exhibition event celebrating the 2026 World Cup. FIFA President Gianni Infantino attended the event, while tennis star Novak Djokovic joined former football stars on a temporary pitch at Rockefeller Center. Former Argentina internationals Javier Zanetti and Javier Mascherano, along with Spain's Fernando Llorente, were among the legends taking part in the exhibition tournament. Cape Verde goalkeeper Vozinha also featured after helping his country reach the World Cup knockout stage in its tournament debut. Fans gathered around the temporary pitch as former stars entertained spectators and helped build excitement around the tournament. The exhibition formed part of FIFA's celebrations in New York as the city hosted the closing stages of the expanded 48-team World Cup. The event highlighted the tournament's global appeal by bringing together football icons and athletes from different sporting backgrounds. The World Cup has drawn fans from around the world, with New York serving as one of the centerpiece host cities for the tournament.

There's certainly been some valuable items from this World Cup. The game-winning ball from Argentina over England would be valuable. But the difference is the hand of God and is a moment that even if you know nothing about soccer, you've heard of it. You know the story. So it kind of even just transcends the sport, and it's gone into folklore. And Diego Maradona's the same way. You know, he was an incredible player, one of the greatest of all time, a great character. You know, him naming the hand of God ball is a great plus. So it has this great story. Argentina's had an amazing run, a lot of dramatic finishes. They ended up having a rematch with England again, and once again breaking England's heart. And then they're going to end up in the final and have a great chance to win it. So everything's going great for the ball. It kind of parallels the run back then. There's even been some talk about Argentina getting favorable treatment from the referees, which I don't know if it was favorable treatment for the hand of God or just a missed call, but a lot of it, that goal and that World Cup run for Argentina has aligned with their run this year. There are certainly some great items that have happened. There'd be some jerseys from Cape Verde's run, or some of the underdogs who have made it. Holland, of course, you know, material he wore would be special. And collectors love bookend items. So Messi and Ronaldo, their last World Cup, so those would be bookend jerseys from their last game. But nothing from this World Cup can touch this one.

0: Welcome to ANews. I'm Omer Taslim. You're watching Turkey's Diplomacy. Why I say that this is a very significant visit?
1: It can be incredibly helpful.
0: Palestinians from the Gaza Strip.
2: Why those humanitarian aid still stuck?
3: If we put Daesh aside, is this the end of Netanyahu?
1: So many chefs in the kitchen.
0: The end of sanctions.

The U.S. said it had completed an eighth straight night of attacks against Iran on Sunday, after earlier announcing that two U.S. military personnel were killed in Jordan. Sirens echoed in Jordan's capital Amman on Sunday. The country's armed forces said they shot down three Iranian missiles targeting the kingdom, while a fourth fell in a remote area, the state news agency reported. The U.S. and Iran have intensified attacks as the interim ceasefire deal signed a month ago has unraveled. Struggle for control of the Strait of Hormuz has deepened, raising the risk of a return to all-out hostilities. In a written statement carried by Iranian state media late on Saturday, Supreme Leader Ayatollah Mojtaba Khamenei said U.S. actions had shown that U.S. President Donald Trump's signature was, quote, utterly worthless and devoid of credibility. U.S. Central Command said the latest airstrikes began Saturday at 6 p.m. Eastern Time and were designed to, quote, further degrade Iran's ability to threaten commercial shipping in the Strait of Hormuz and swiftly punish IRGC forces who launched attacks against American service members in Jordan. Israeli officials said Sunday the country was preparing to receive more U.S. refueling aircraft after the recent escalation. While the International Atomic Energy Agency said it was investigating reports of an overnight U.S. attack on the site of a nuclear power plant in Darkhovin, near Iran's border with Iraq. In response to the latest strikes, Iran carried out a drone attack that targeted U.S. military assets and equipment at Kuwait's Al-Adiri camp and Ali Al-Salem Air Base, Iranian state TV reported early on Sunday. Both bases have been targeted as part of Iran's attacks against U.S. assets and allies in the Gulf since last week. Video released by Kuwait news agency on Sunday shows Kuwaiti Prime Minister Sheikh Ahmad Abdullah Al-Hamad Al-Sabah visiting injured people in hospital following the Iranian attacks. U.S. Central Command said the deaths of the two service personnel had occurred Friday and that a third U.S. service member was missing in action. The number of U.S. service members killed since the war began at the end of February is now

0: now 16, while more than 420 have been wounded. Iran's health ministry said on Saturday that 50 people had been killed and more than 500 wounded in U.S. strikes on the country over the past 3 weeks alone. Overall, thousands have been killed and several million internally displaced in the conflict, mainly in Iran and in Lebanon.
1: I've always been a fan of it. I'm an admirer. It's a global sport. Look, first of all, I'm very congratulations, obviously, to Spain. We have time today to spend with both the president and His Majesty the King and Queen. I have a lot of friends from Argentina, so obviously proud of them. But I'm very proud of America. I think America did a phenomenal job hosting the game. So did Canada and Mexico. Obviously, I think sometimes when you look at this stuff, we forget. We take for granted that our military is so effective that the mission they carry out is very, very dangerous. And so we lost people in Jordan after there was a strike. A missile got through. We shot down almost all the missiles. One leaked through, hit the wrong place. And tragically, and it's heartbreaking. And our hearts go out to these families. These are heroes that pay the ultimate price. We also lost a service member in Iraq unrelated to combat. They were decommissioning the munition, and an accident happened in that process when they were harmed. But look, our military all over the world, especially in that part of the world, but all over the world every single day, do very dangerous things. We've had people who lost their lives in training missions. Nothing the military does is safe. It's all inherently dangerous. And we're just grateful to have such heroic Americans in uniform in the service of our country.
2: This year's World Cup, perhaps the most political sporting event in the world, and this match is one of the most political, perhaps the most political. There is no doubt that this brutal act in Minab was carried out deliberately by the United States. They know it very well themselves. Proposals have been put forward by mediators. They have been conveyed to us, and we have received them. But for now, allow me not to go into the details. What I can confirm is that, in recent days, the diplomatic apparatus has remained active and that ideas have indeed been conveyed to us by several mediators. When the United States speaks of diplomacy, what it means is coercion, intimidation, threats and sanctions. As long as it remains in that framework and seeks to impose its demands on the Iranian nation, our response will, in return, be to defend Iran's dignity and national sovereignty. We do not believe there is an air embargo on Yemen. Fundamentally, we do not think such an interpretation of the UN Security Council resolutions is correct. On every issue related to Iran's national security and its foreign relations and foreign policy, we continuously conduct reviews and weigh the costs and benefits. For now, however, we remain a member of the Nuclear Non-Proliferation Treaty, and in this regard, we are fully aware of both our obligations and our expectations, which we continue to state clearly. Responsibility for any expansion of the war rests solely with the United States. By insisting on using the territory of regional countries, violating their sovereignty, and infringing upon it, the United States is continuing its attacks against Iran. We have repeatedly stressed, and stress again, that we have no hostility or enmity towards any country in the region. No American prisoner matching the description given by the U.S. president has been released from Iranian prisons. The individual he referred to was neither a prisoner nor accused of espionage.
3: Lebanese President Joseph Aoun will make his first trip to the White House this week to present a plan to U.S. President Donald Trump on how to disarm Iran-backed militant group Hezbollah and secure Israel's withdrawal from Lebanon. Aoun, who served as the commander of Lebanon's U.S.-backed army before being elected president last year, is the first Lebanese head of state in nearly 20 years to visit the White House, where he will meet Trump face-to-face for the first time. Tuesday's meeting comes at a

0: crucial moment for Lebanon. Israeli troops are occupying a swathe of the country's south. Hundreds of thousands of Lebanese remain displaced following Israeli strikes. And Hezbollah has firmly rejected the government's direct talks with Israel and efforts by the state to strip it of its arms. In comments published by his office last week, Aoun said he would ask Trump to exert the necessary pressure on Israel to implement a U.S.-brokered June 26th agreement between Lebanon and Israel. That deal aims to disarm Hezbollah, see a progressive Israeli troop withdrawal, and set the stage for peaceful ties between the two countries. A Lebanese official said Aoun would present Trump with a written proposal on how to decommission Hezbollah's massive arsenal. The official said Aoun believes only Trump possesses the leverage needed to pressure Israel to withdraw its troops and help Lebanon restore its sovereignty. Aoun, 62, became president last year, just before Trump began his second term in the White House. The U.S. welcomed Aoun's election. Aoun is a Maronite Christian, as required by Lebanon's sectarian power-sharing system, which stipulates the prime minister must be Sunni Muslim, and the speaker of parliament must be Shiite Muslim. A career soldier, Aoun was wounded twice and still carries a shrapnel wound. His rise reflected a major shift in the power balance in Lebanon, following a devastating Israeli offensive against Hezbollah in 2024 and the ousting of Hezbollah's Syrian ally, President Bashar al-Assad, seismic events that weakened the group and its long decisive hold over the state.
1: An Israeli airstrike late Friday heavily damaged a residential neighborhood in southern Deir al-Bala in the central Gaza Strip, destroying multiple homes and forcing families to flee, according to local residents. The strike hit the Zuhair neighborhood, leveling several houses and causing extensive damage to surrounding buildings. Witnesses said the attack left widespread destruction across the residential area and displaced numerous families. Resident Amin Allaham told Anadolu Agency that the strike caused extensive devastation and forced residents to abandon their homes, with some families spending the night in the open after fleeing the area. Allaham said Israeli intelligence contacted one of the neighborhood's residents by phone before the strike, giving people 5 minutes to evacuate. He said the airstrike was carried out approximately 6 minutes after the call, triggering panic as hundreds of Palestinians fled, leaving their belongings behind. Palestinians say that despite the ceasefire agreement, continued Israeli airstrikes, ground operations, and the ongoing closure of border crossings have further worsened the humanitarian crisis in the Gaza Strip.

One Palestinian was killed and 10 others, most of them children, were injured after an Israeli strike targeted tents sheltering displaced families in the Al-Mawasi area of Khan Yunis in the southern Gaza Strip, according to local medical sources. The wounded, including several children and a woman, were taken to the Kuwait Field Hospital for emergency treatment before being transferred to Nasser Hospital for further medical care. The strike caused extensive damage to the tents, which were being used to house displaced civilians. Witness Hussam Abu Hadras told Anadolu Agency that he was in the Al-Mawasi camp when a powerful explosion occurred nearby. We rushed outside after hearing the blast and found one person had been killed and many others, including children, were injured, he said. Abu Hadras said he saw four wounded children lying on the road and, together with other residents, carried the injured to the main road where ambulance crews were able to reach them. He added that the tents were erected close together and were occupied entirely by displaced civilians. This area is made up entirely of tents for displaced families. Children and their families were targeted in a place where they believed they were safe. Abu Hadra said, the strike is the latest reported attack on displacement camps in Gaza, where local authorities

In doing so, I am acutely conscious that I am the sixth person in the last 10 years to walk up this street, the seventh Prime Minister since 2016, making this a moment for reflection and new resolution. It requires my generation of politicians to raise our game and rise to the new challenge. Britain needs to show the world that we can regain our stability once again. And that is our challenge, to make politics work, to make it work better. I know people at home are fed up with politics. I hear you, and I want to be honest with you. We have not been good enough, and we need to be better. We will be. We will make this moment a circuit breaker for Britain, bringing forward the biggest changes in the last 40 years. A new political model and a new economic model. Later this year, I will bring forward a new plan for Britain, a 10-year plan, laying out a path from where we are now to where I believe we all want Britain to be, wherever we're coming from, whatever party we support. But I can do something to give people some breathing space now, some help with the cost of living. And I will set out some of those measures starting tomorrow, including how we pay for them. We will help people to live well, building a more preventative state, investing in people's success rather than paying for failure. And that work starts now. I will soon go through that door behind me and issue my first instruction to end rough sleeping in our country.

0: It's about putting the right values and the right standards at the heart of government. I will put the care of people at the heart of everything I do. I will give this my all, and I ask you all to pull with me. Let's build a new national sense of unity, of common purpose and positivity. Let us make this the moment when Britain starts to believe again, the moment we bring back hope. Thank you very much, everybody.
1: My work is done. In 6.5 years, I took our party from a historic defeat in 2019, changed it so it was fit to face the country, and won a landslide general election victory in 2024. Since then, it has been the privilege of my life to serve you and this great country as Prime Minister. And I am confident that Britain is now stronger and fairer than it was 2 years ago. Our economy is stronger. Our public services are on the up, with the biggest fall in waiting times for 17 years. Children are being lifted out of poverty every single day. Immigration is down significantly. Our defence and security are on a far stronger footing, and our international reputation is greatly enhanced. Yet the thing I will always take away with me, the most humbling aspect of this job, is the front row

seat you get to witness the greatest things of this country in action. To see every day immeasurable acts of resolve, grit, decency, and compassion from people who serve our country, whether that's in their regimental colours, NHS scrubs, or simply the millions of people in their communities who volunteer their time and their effort to the ground beneath their feet. We face a world now where our enemies will stop at nothing to divide us because of our values, our freedom, our decency, and frankly, because of our unflinching resolve towards the brave people of Ukraine. And so under this attack, it is vital that we remember the greatness of the Britain all around us, that while we debate how to fix our problems, there is something we inherit from our country and our character that can give us confidence, that we can change our country for the better, that we can create a Britain where every child can go as far as their talent will take them, and we can unite different people under our common flag if we don't succumb to that division. So, as I now pass the baton to Andy Burnham, I wish him every success. He has my full support. And finally, I want to thank once again my family, Vic and our children, my team, all the staff here and across the Labour Party, everyone at Number 10 and across the civil service, and everyone who has supported our efforts along the way. For all the focus on individuals, politics will always be a team sport. And the changes we've delivered for our country and our party belong to everyone who has fought for them. I thank them again today. And I thank the British people for the opportunity to serve. I go with good grace, I go with a smile, and I go proud of everything that we have achieved. Thank you very much.

0: Andy Burnham, a veteran Labour politician and former mayor of Greater Manchester, has taken the leadership of the UK's ruling Labour Party after Keir Starmer's resignation.
1: People haven't drifted.
0: Burnham secured nominations from 379 Labour MPs, or around 94% of the parliamentary party, becoming the party's new leader. A longtime figure in British politics, Burnham has held several senior government positions, including Health Secretary, Culture Secretary, and Chief Secretary to the Treasury under previous Labour administrations. He also ran unsuccessfully for the Labour leadership twice before becoming Mayor of Greater Manchester in 2017, a role that significantly raised his national profile. During nearly a decade as mayor, Burnham became known for pushing greater powers for local governments, improving regional transport links, expanding public services, and calling for more investment outside London.
2: To His Majesty King Charles.
0: Burnham returned to Parliament after winning the Makerfield by-election, whose result was declared on June 19th. Starmer announced his resignation as Labour leader on June 22nd, saying he would remain Prime Minister until his successor was chosen. Burnham has said he plans to bring his experience from local government to the national stage, focusing on stronger local decision-making, closer cooperation between public investment and private capital, and greater public control over essential services. His rise comes as Britain faces economic challenges, pressure on public services, and demands for political change. Burnham becomes Britain's seventh prime minister in just over a decade, with public reaction to his leadership largely positive.

0: I think there's quite a bit of still uncertainty. You know, we don't know what he's bringing on board. Personally, I'm just surprised with how many prime ministers we've had in the past couple of years. So I'm just hoping that he will just take up the mantle and do what's best for the people, really. Yeah.
1: The weirdest thing about him is that nobody really

0: really know who he is. Yeah, new guy. I think it's going to end up really, really small time in the office.
1: I think, look, it's change. We're going to have to see how it goes. I don't really know him very well, so I'll be interested to learn more about his policies and what he's got planned. So I think nationalisation of steel and how he's going to take that forward, I don't know. So we'll just have to say, I don't know him very well, I'm afraid.
2: I don't know him, like, personally, but he seems to have a lot of ideas, and he's done good things in Manchester, and I know that. That's a positive thing. I just don't know whether he would, like, do, like, another election. And there's a lot of problems around the world. I don't know, who can solve them all?
3: Leaning into the left a little bit more, maybe less, like, trying to, like, win over reform voters. And, you know, just normal, progressive, good policies, I guess. That's it. Yeah, investment, that kind of thing.
4: Britain is getting a new prime minister. It's seventh since 2016. Andy Burnham has replaced Keir Starmer as leader of the Labour Party, and he's about to succeed him as leader of the country, becoming the newest resident of 10 Downing Street. Burnham will take office through a well-rehearsed piece of constitutional choreography. First, Starmer will travel the mile or so from here to Buckingham Palace and formally offer his resignation to King Charles III. The King will then invite Burnham to the palace, where he'll ask him to form a government. There's no need for an election. In Britain, governing parties can change their leaders in mid-term without the need to seek a new mandate from voters. It's only been 2 years since Labour took power in a landslide under Starmer, but things went downhill fast. Starmer made a series of missteps, he was forced into policy U-turns, and the party quickly lost popularity. And earlier this year, Labour took the nuclear option, forcing him to resign. Burnham's rise to the top has been even quicker. 6 weeks ago, he wasn't even a member of Parliament. He was the mayor of Greater Manchester. But he won a special election for a seat in the House of Commons, and he declared that he would run in a leadership contest to replace Starmer. In the end, there wasn't even a contest. Burnham had so much momentum that no one ran against him. Burnham takes office with huge support from the Labour Party, but also carrying huge expectations. And he has to convince a sceptical British public that he can make people's lives better.

0: Hungarian Prime Minister Peter Magyar said on Sunday that he would ask Judit Polgár, widely regarded as the greatest female chess player of all time, to take up the largely ceremonial role of president. Magyar said in a Facebook post that Polgár, 49, could represent the nation's unity, and that on Monday, July 20th, he would meet Polgár and ask her if she would accept the nomination. The move comes a day after President Tomas Suljak signed a constitutional amendment passed by Magyar's ruling Tisza party that ends his term as head of state. The legislation was part of Magyar's drive to dismantle former Prime Minister Viktor Orban's bastions of power, for which Magyar says he received a strong mandate from voters after ousting the right-wing leader in an April election landslide. Parliament, where Magyar's party has a two-thirds majority that allows it to change any laws, will elect a new president who will be in office until a planned new constitution takes effect, or for a maximum of 5 years. Judit Polgár and her two sisters, Zsuzsa and Zsófia, along with Ildikó Model, won the 1988 chess Olympiad for Hungary's female team, ending Soviet dominance. Judit Polgár played in tournaments against men and became one of the top players in a male-dominated sport. She is the only woman to have crossed the 2,700 rating threshold that many consider the Super Grandmaster distinction.
1: But it's also very important these days, how do you collaborate together? And this mixed pair, what we made in this tournament, I also want to show that they're more or less the same, similar kind of people who like cubing and chess as well. So they are not only thinkers, but they also have to work together. And I think this collaboration part is a very important essence of modern life as well. And of course, the fun, the playing, experiencing together, it is something great.

0: Turkey and the Turkish Republic of Northern Cyprus marked the 52nd anniversary of the Turkish Armed Forces peace operation on the island. With their operation launched at dawn on the 20th of July, 1974, Turkish soldiers saved both Turkish and Greek Cypriots from the darkness of the oppressive regime. Turkish paratroopers were deployed at various points of the island, while fighter jets flew low over the land.
1: The Turkish armed forces will not open fire as long as they are not fired upon. They are in Cyprus not for war but for peace. They are in Cyprus not for an occupation but to stop an occupation.
0: The Turkish peace operation in 1974 undoubtedly saved the Turkish Cypriot community from mass extermination, prevented the annexation of Cyprus to Greece, and thus preserved the independence of the island. Following the operation's success, the Turkish Federated State of Cyprus was established in 1975. In 1983, the Turkish Republic of Northern Cyprus was established.
2: Ukrainian President Volodymyr Zelensky said Russia carried out one of the most intense ballistic missile attacks on Kyiv since the beginning of the war, targeting the capital overnight with missiles and drones. In a statement shared on social media, Zelensky said the attack involved both missiles and armed unmanned aerial vehicles. He said preliminary reports showed that one person was killed and 16 others were injured in the strikes. Russia carried out one of the most intense ballistic missile attacks on Kyiv this night, Zelensky said, adding that strengthening air defenses remains one of Ukraine's highest priorities. Zelensky said that over the past week, Russia had launched approximately 1,450 drones, more than 1,640 guided bombs, and 99 missiles against Ukraine. Ukraine's Air Force Command said Russian forces attacked the country overnight using 41 missiles of various types and 125 drones. Kyiv Mayor Vitaly Klitschko also said that, according to preliminary information, 7 people were injured in the overnight attack on the capital. Rescue and emergency teams continued operations as authorities assessed the damage.

0: Global oil prices climbed above $90 a barrel as escalating military exchanges between the United States and Iran heightened concerns over energy supplies from the Middle East. Brent crude rose by more than 3% to trade above $90 a barrel, while U.S. West Texas Intermediate also posted strong gains in early trading. The rally extended last week's sharp increase as investors reacted to growing tensions around the Strait of Hormuz, a vital route for global oil exports. Concerns over supply intensified after renewed military strikes and reports of disruptions affecting commercial shipping in waters near the strategic waterway. Analysts said that fears of prolonged instability in the Gulf have increased the risk of tighter oil supplies and greater volatility in global energy markets. Shipping activity through the Strait of Hormuz has slowed in recent days, adding to concerns over the uninterrupted flow of crude exports. Market participants are closely watching developments in the region for signs that the conflict could further disrupt global energy trade. The latest surge pushed Brent crude above the $90 threshold for the first time in weeks, reflecting heightened geopolitical risk in the oil market. European shares edged down on Monday as an escalating U.S.-Iran conflict drove oil prices higher, stoking concerns over inflation ahead of another corporate earnings season. The pan-European Stoxx 600 index was down 0.2% at 640.45 points by 7:03 Greenwich Mean Time. U.S. strikes on Iran entered a ninth straight day, and risks to shipping through the Strait of Hormuz mounted after reports of tankers being immobilized, which sent Brent crude prices above $90 a barrel for the first time in a month. Energy stocks rose 1.4%, while travel and leisure stocks fell 1.3%. Ryanair led losses on the Stoxx 600, down 4.6% after the budget airline reported a 34% drop in first quarter profit, hurt by higher fuel costs and lower fares. Meanwhile, tech stocks were up 0.4%, ahead of earnings from U.S. big tech stocks, which could provide fresh stimuli to an eye-popping AI-driven rally. Last week, an upbeat forecast from ASML and stellar results from TSMC failed to impress.
1: Ryanair on Monday said net profits slumped 34% in its first quarter as the Middle East conflict sent jet fuel prices soaring and impacted ticket sales. Profit after tax dropped to 538 million euros in the 3 months to the end of June from 820 million euros 1 year earlier, the carrier said in a statement. Ryanair, which is Europe's biggest airline by passenger numbers and flies mainly across the continent, said the cost of its fuel not insured by price spikes had soared owing to the U.S.-Iran war. Operating costs rose 11% to 3.81 billion euros as the price of our 20% unhedged jet fuel more than doubled in the first quarter, Chief Executive Michael O'Leary said in the earnings statement. While passenger traffic grew 6%, fares dropped 6%. Fares required stimulation as the Middle East conflict led to consumer hesitancy, concerns about EU jet fuel shortages, economic uncertainty, and later bookings, O'Leary said. He added that Ryanair's net profit for the remainder of its financial year remains highly sensitive to conflict escalation in the Middle East and Ukraine, the price of unhedged jet fuel, macroeconomic shocks, and European air traffic control strikes.

Turkey welcomed a record number of cruise passengers during the first half of the year, marking the strongest six-month performance in 16 years. More than 756,000 cruise travelers arrived at Turkish ports, highlighting the country's continued recovery as a leading destination for international cruise tourism. Passenger numbers have risen steadily over the past several years, surpassing the previous first half record set last year. Nearly 500 cruise ships called at Turkish ports during the January to June period, reflecting growing interest from global cruise operators. The country's busiest cruise ports continued to attract the largest share of passenger traffic throughout the period. Officials say that the latest figures underscore the country's strengthening position in the global cruise industry following the disruption caused by the COVID-19 pandemic. The sustained growth is supported by rising cruise demand, expanded itineraries, and increased port activity across the country. The record first half performance reinforces expectations for another strong year for the country's tourism and maritime sectors. China's industrial sector remained a key driver of economic growth during the first half of the year, contributing more than one-third of the country's overall expansion. Officials said that industrial output continued to grow steadily as government policies supported consumption, investment, and manufacturing activity. Industrial production above the designated size increased 5.4% from a year earlier, with the sector accounting for more than 35% of national economic growth. Authorities said that corporate profitability improved significantly, with industrial enterprises reporting strong gains in profits during the first 5 months of the year. Exports also remained resilient, supported by continued demand for Chinese goods in overseas markets.

the digital economy maintains strong momentum, recording double-digit growth in both revenue and profits. Officials said that recent policy measures aimed at boosting domestic demand and upgrading industrial capacity have helped strengthen economic performance. China's manufacturing sector has also shown improving business confidence, with factory activity remaining in expansion territory for a fourth consecutive month.

Spain defeated Argentina 1-0 after extra time to win the FIFA World Cup, ending the defending champion's reign with a dominant display. Substitute Ferran Torres scored the decisive goal in the 106th minute, finishing from close range after latching onto a loose ball inside the penalty area. Spain controlled the match throughout, creating the vast majority of chances and forcing Argentina goalkeeper Emiliano Martinez into a series of crucial saves. Argentina struggled to threaten for long periods and finished the match with 10 players after Enzo Fernandez was sent off in stoppage time. The victory secured Spain's second Men's World Cup title and completed a remarkable defensive campaign in which the team conceded just one goal throughout the tournament. Head coach Luis de la Fuente became the oldest manager to lead a team to a Men's World Cup triumph as Spain extended its unbeaten run to a record 38 matches for a European side. Players and staff celebrated on the pitch after the final whistle, while Spain's squad applauded Argentina as the runners-up collected their medals. Supporters gathered in central Buenos Aires after Argentina's defeat in the FIFA World Cup final. But celebrations turned violent as clashes broke out with police. Groups of people threw stones and bottles at security forces near the city's obelisk, prompting officers to respond as unrest spread through the area. The disturbances forced the closure of major roads surrounding the landmark, while authorities worked to restore order. Despite the defeat, thousands of fans had gathered to show their support for the national team after its run to the World Cup final. The president announced that Argentina will hold a national holiday to honor the team's runners-up finish. The date of the celebration will be announced once the players and coaching staff decide when they will return for public events. The scenes reflected both the disappointment over the final result and the strong public support for Argentina's World Cup campaign.

0: Lionel Messi and Argentina lost the World Cup final 1-0 to Spain on Sunday as they missed out on the chance of a second successive World Cup title. For Messi, it also meant he missed out on the opportunity to strengthen his claim as the greatest player of all time. Having already led Argentina to World Cup glory in 2022 and Copa America triumphs in 2021 and 2024, victory on Sunday would have given him an unprecedented run of two World Cups and two Copa Americas in succession. The second World Cup final defeat of his career, having also lost in 2014, won't damage his legacy in any way, with the 39-year-old having long been measured against soccer greats such as Pelé and Diego Maradona. The question of retirement will now be asked again, with Messi turning 40 next year. Messi has earned the right to choose when it's time to call it a day, but when that will be is not clear. He still has a one-year contract with Inter Miami, and it's not out of the question that he could extend his international career until the next Copa America in 2027.
1: FIFA was incredible. There has never been anything like it, probably in terms of an event, let alone soccer or football, whatever you want to call it. But I thought it was incredible. It was four times greater than any FIFA ever held. And it's probably about five times, actually, they're telling me today. So we're very proud of our country. We're very proud of the job that was done by everybody. We congratulate Gianni Infantino and all of his staff and the incredible job they did, but this was one of the greatest events of any kind ever held. So we're really happy that it did so well. And all over the world, people have come and they've loved our country, you know, shown off our country in a different light. And it was a great thing. It was a great event, and I'm glad you all enjoyed it.
2: Were you sad Argentina lost?
1: Say it?
2: Were you sad Argentina lost?
1: No, I wasn't sad. I think they both played well. I would say Spain played better, really, but they both played well. I mean, they got to the finals, and it was very exciting, actually. It looked like Spain dominated, but it was a very close match, so it was great. It was a great event.
3: FIFA has introduced championship rings for the winners of the FIFA Club World Cup, with the champions receiving the rings in addition to the trophy and gold medals, marking the latest sign of the governing body's embrace of American sporting traditions. FIFA said 30 bespoke rings are awarded to the winning team, with the captain and head coach receiving temporary versions during the trophy presentation. The rings are later customized to reflect the identity of the champions and individually fitted before being formally presented. One side of each ring features the FIFA Club World Cup trophy, while the other carries details unique to the title-winning team. The players' rings are part of a limited edition of 2026 individually numbered pieces, with the remaining 1,996 available for purchase by fans worldwide as officially licensed products. Championship rings have long been a tradition in major North American sports, including the NFL, NBA, Major League Baseball, and NHL. But their introduction marks a first for a FIFA competition. The move reflects FIFA's broader effort to incorporate elements of American sports culture into the expanded FIFA Club World Cup, from its presentation and ceremonies to other aspects of the tournament experience.
0: Football legends gathered in New York for a special FIFA exhibition event celebrating the 2026 World Cup. FIFA President Gianni Infantino attended the event, while tennis star Novak Djokovic joined former football stars on a temporary pitch at Rockefeller Center. Former Argentina internationals Javier Zanetti and Javier Mascherano, along with Spain's Fernando Llorente, were among the legends taking part in the exhibition tournament. Cape Verde goalkeeper Vozinha also featured after helping his country reach the World Cup knockout stage in its tournament debut. Fans gathered around the temporary pitch as former stars entertained spectators and helped build excitement around the tournament. The exhibition formed part of FIFA's celebrations in New York as the city hosted the closing stages of the expanded 48-team World Cup. The event highlighted the tournament's global appeal by bringing together football icons and athletes from different sporting backgrounds. The World Cup has drawn fans from around the world, with New York serving as one of the centerpiece host cities for the tournament.

There's certainly been some valuable items from this World Cup. The game-winning ball from Argentina over England would be valuable. But the difference is the hand of God and is a moment that even if you know nothing about soccer, you've heard of it. You know the story. So it kind of even just transcends the sport, and it's gone into folklore. And Diego Maradona's the same way. You know, he was an incredible player, one of the greatest of all time, a great character. You know, him naming the hand of God ball is a great plus. So it has this great story. Argentina's had an amazing run, a lot of dramatic finishes. They ended up having a rematch with England again, and once again breaking England's heart. And then they're going to end up in the final and have a great chance to win.

So everything's going great for the ball. It kind of parallels the run back then. There's even been some talk about Argentina getting favorable treatment from the referees, which I don't know if it was favorable treatment for the hand of God or just a missed call, but a lot of it, that goal and that World Cup run for Argentina has aligned with their run this year. There are certainly some great items that have happened. There'd be some jerseys from Cape Verde's run, or some of the underdogs who have made it. Holland, of course, you know, material he wore would be special. And collectors love bookend items. So Messi and Ronaldo, their last World Cup, so those would be bookend jerseys from their last game. But nothing from this World Cup can touch this one.

0: The U.S. said it had completed an eighth straight night of attacks against Iran on Sunday, after earlier announcing that two U.S. military personnel were killed in Jordan. Sirens echoed in Jordan's capital, Amman, on Sunday. The country's armed forces said they shot down three Iranian missiles targeting the kingdom, while a fourth fell in a remote area, the state news agency reported. The U.S. and Iran have intensified attacks as the interim ceasefire deal signed a month ago has unraveled. Struggle for control of the Strait of Hormuz has deepened, raising the risk of a return to all-out hostilities. In a written statement carried by Iranian state media late on Saturday, Supreme Leader Ayatollah Mojtaba Khamenei said U.S. actions had shown that U.S. President Donald Trump's signature was, quote, utterly worthless and devoid of credibility. U.S. Central Command said the latest airstrikes began Saturday at 6 p.m. Eastern Time and were designed to, quote, further degrade Iran's ability to threaten commercial shipping in the Strait of Hormuz and swiftly punish IRGC forces who launched attacks against American service members in Jordan. Israeli officials said Sunday the country was preparing to receive more U.S. refueling aircraft after the recent escalation. While the International Atomic Energy Agency said it was investigating reports of an overnight U.S. attack on the site of a nuclear power plant in Darkhovin, near Iran's border with Iraq. In response to the latest strikes, Iran carried out a drone attack that targeted U.S. military assets and equipment at Kuwait's Al-Adiri camp and Ali al-Salem Air Base, Iranian state TV reported early on Sunday. Both bases have been targeted as part of Iran's attacks against U.S. assets and allies in the Gulf since last week. Video released by Kuwait news agency on Sunday shows Kuwaiti Prime Minister Sheikh Ahmad Abdullah Al-Hamad Al-Sabah visiting injured people in hospital following the Iranian attacks. U.S. Central Command said the deaths of the two service personnel had occurred Friday and that a third U.S. service member was missing in action. The number of U.S. service members killed since the war began at the end of February is now 16, while more than 420 have been wounded. Iran's health ministry said on Saturday that 50 people had been killed and more than 500 wounded in U.S. strikes on the country over the past 3 weeks alone. Overall, thousands have been killed and several million internally displaced in the conflict, mainly in Iran and in Lebanon.
1: I've always been a fan of it. I'm an admirer. It's a global sport. Look, first of all, congratulations, obviously, to Spain. We have time today to spend with both the president and His Majesty the King and the Queen. I have a lot of friends from Argentina, so obviously sad for them. But I'm very proud of America. I think America did a phenomenal job hosting the game. So did Canada and Mexico. Obviously, I think sometimes when you look at this stuff, we forget. We take for granted that our military is so effective that the mission they carry out is very, very dangerous. And so we lost people in Jordan after there was a strike. A missile got through. We shot down almost all the missiles. One leaked through, hit the wrong place. And tragically, and it's heartbreaking. And our hearts go out to these families. These are heroes that pay the ultimate price. We also lost a service member in Iraq unrelated to combat. They were decommissioning the munitions, and an accident happened in that process, and they were harmed. But look, our military all over the world, especially in that part of the world, but all over the world every single day, do very dangerous things. We've had people who lost their lives in training missions. Nothing the military does is safe. It's all inherently dangerous. And we're just grateful to have such heroic Americans in uniform in the service of our country.
2: This year's World Cup, perhaps the most political sporting event in the world, and this match is one of the most political, perhaps the most political. There is no doubt that this brutal act in Minab was carried out deliberately by the United States. They know it very well themselves. Proposals have been put forward by mediators. They have been conveyed to us, and we have received them. But for now, allow me not to go into the details. What I can confirm is that, in recent days, the diplomatic apparatus has remained active and that ideas have indeed been conveyed to us by several mediators. When the United States speaks of diplomacy, what it means is coercion, intimidation, threats and sanctions. As long as it remains in that framework and seeks to impose its demands on the Iranian nation, our response will, in return, be to defend Iran's dignity and national sovereignty. We do not believe there is an air embargo on Yemen. Fundamentally, we do not think such an interpretation of the UN Security Council resolutions is correct. On every issue related to Iran's national security and its foreign relations and foreign policy, we continuously conduct reviews and weigh the costs and benefits. For now, however, we remain a member of the Nuclear Non-Proliferation Treaty, and in this regard, we are fully aware of both our obligations and our expectations, which we continue to state clearly. Responsibility for any expansion of the war rests solely with the United States. By insisting on using the territory of regional countries, violating their sovereignty, and infringing upon it, the United States is continuing its attacks against Iran. We have repeatedly stressed, and stress again, that we have no hostility or enmity towards any country in the region. No American prisoner matching the description given by the U.S. president has been released from Iranian prisons. The individual he referred to was neither a prisoner nor accused of espionage.
3: Lebanese President Joseph Aoun will make his first trip to the White House this week to present a plan to U.S. President Donald Trump on how to disarm Iran-backed militant group Hezbollah and secure Israel's withdrawal from Lebanon. Aoun, who served as the commander of Lebanon's U.S.-backed army before being elected president last year, is the first Lebanese head of state in nearly 20 years to visit the White House, where he will meet Trump face-to-face for the first time. Tuesday's meeting comes at a crucial moment for Lebanon. Israeli troops are occupying a swathe of the country's south. Hundreds of thousands of Lebanese remain displaced following Israeli strikes, and Hezbollah has firmly rejected the government's direct talks with Israel and efforts by the state to strip it of its arms. In comments published by his office last week, Aoun said he would ask Trump to exert the necessary pressure on Israel to implement a U.S. brokered June 26th agreement between Lebanon and Israel. That deal aims to disarm Hezbollah, see a progressive Israeli troop withdrawal, and set the stage for peaceful ties between the two countries. A Lebanese official said Aoun would present Trump with a written proposal on how to decommission Hezbollah's massive arsenal. The official said Aoun believes only Trump possesses the leverage needed to pressure Israel to withdraw its troops and help Lebanon restore its sovereignty. Aoun, 62, became president last year, just before Trump began his second term in the White House. The U.S. welcomed Aoun's election. Aoun is a Maronite Christian, as required by Lebanon's sectarian power-sharing system, which stipulates the prime minister must be Sunni Muslim, and the speaker of parliament must be Shiite Muslim. A career soldier, Aoun was wounded twice and still carries a shrapnel wound. His rise reflected a major shift in the power balance in Lebanon, following a devastating Israeli offensive against Hezbollah in 2024 and the ousting of Hezbollah's Syrian ally, President Bashar al-Assad, seismic events that weakened the group and its long decisive hold over the state.
4: An Israeli airstrike late Friday heavily damaged a residential neighborhood in southern Deir al-Bala in the central Gaza Strip, destroying multiple homes and forcing families to flee, according to local residents. The strike hit the Zuhair neighborhood, leveling several houses and causing extensive damage to surrounding buildings. Witnesses said the attack left widespread destruction across the residential area and displaced numerous families. Resident Amin Allaham told Anadolu Agency that the strike caused extensive devastation and forced residents to abandon their homes, with some families spending the night in the open after fleeing the area. Al-Laham said Israeli intelligence contacted one of the neighborhood's residents by phone before the strike, giving people 5 minutes to evacuate. He said the airstrike was carried out approximately 6 minutes after the call, triggering panic as hundreds of Palestinians fled, leaving their belongings behind. Palestinians say that despite the ceasefire agreement, continued Israeli airstrikes, ground operations, and the ongoing closure of border crossings have further worsened the humanitarian crisis in the Gaza Strip.

One Palestinian was killed and 10 others, most of them children, were injured after an Israeli strike targeted tents sheltering displaced families in the Al-Mawasi area of Khan Yunis in the southern Gaza Strip, according to local medical sources. The wounded, including several children and a woman, were taken to the Kuwait Field Hospital for emergency treatment before being transferred to Nasser Hospital for further medical care.

0: The strike caused extensive damage to the tents, which were being used to house displaced civilians. Witness Hussam Abu Hadras told Anadolu Agency that he was in the Al-Mawasi camp when a powerful explosion occurred nearby. We rushed outside after hearing the blast and found one person had been killed and many others, including children, were injured, he said. Abu Hadras said he saw four wounded children lying on the road and, together with other residents, carried the injured to the main road where ambulance crews were able to reach them. He added that the tents were erected close together and were occupied entirely by displaced civilians. This area is made up entirely of tents for displaced families. Children and their families were targeted in a place where they believed they were safe. Abu Hadras said, the strike is the latest reported attack on displacement camps in Gaza, where local authorities say civilians continue to face deadly attacks despite ceasefire announcements. Two Palestinians were killed and three others injured after armed Israeli settlers opened fire in the village of Deir Jarir near the city of Ramallah in the occupied West Bank, according to Palestinian health officials. In separate statements, the Palestinian Ministry of Health and the Palestine Red Crescent Society said Israeli settlers attacked the village and fired live ammunition at Palestinians. The health ministry identified the two victims as 53-year-old Auda Abdulrahim Auda Farane and 26-year-old Ahmed Adel Rashid Abu Mihu, both of whom died from gunshot wounds. The Palestine Red Crescent Society said one Palestinian who sustained serious gunshot wounds to the abdomen was transferred to hospital. In a later statement, the organization said a second injured Palestinian who was shot in the knee with live ammunition was also taken to hospital. A third statement said a 55-year-old wounded Palestinian received cardiopulmonary resuscitation and artificial respiration while being transported for medical treatment. The official Palestinian news agency Wafa reported an increase in attacks by Israeli settlers against Palestinians and their property in Ramallah, Al-Biray, and surrounding towns. According to Wafa, the attacks have included physical assaults, live fire, arson, and damage to agricultural land, while alleging that Israeli forces provided protection to the settlers. According to Palestinian officials, 1,181 Palestinians have been killed, nearly 13,000 injured, and almost 24,000 arrested in the occupied West Bank since October 2023 during Israeli military operations and settler attacks. Israel has released 16 Palestinian detainees who had been held after being taken from the blockaded Gaza Strip, transferring them through the Kerem Shalom border crossing. The released detainees were transported into Gaza through coordination between the International Committee of the Red Cross and the Palestine Red Crescent Society. They were taken to Al-Aqsa Martyrs Hospital in Deir al-Balah, central Gaza, where they underwent medical examinations following their release. Palestinian and international human rights organizations have accused Israel of refusing to disclose information about many Palestinians detained from Gaza, while also denying them access to lawyers and contact with their families. The ICRC has coordinated the transfer of Palestinians released by Israel back into the Gaza Strip. According to Palestinian and international human rights groups, more than 9,600 Palestinians are currently being held in Israeli prisons, including 350 children and 84 women.
1: Just call.

politicians to raise our game and rise to the new challenge. Britain needs to show the world that we can regain our stability once again. And that is our challenge, to make politics work, to make it work better. I know people at home are fed up with politics. I hear you, and I want to be honest with you. We have not been good enough, and we need to be better. We will be. We will make this moment a circuit breaker for Britain, bringing forward the biggest changes in the last 40 years. A new political model and a new economic model. Later this year, I will bring forward a new plan for Britain, a 10-year plan, laying out a path from where we are now to where I believe we all want Britain to be, wherever we're coming from, whatever party we support. But I can do something to give people some breathing space now, some help with the cost of living. And I will set out some of those measures starting tomorrow, including how we pay for them. We will help people to live well, building a more preventative state, investing in people's success rather than paying for failure. And that work starts now. I will soon go through that door behind me and issue my first instruction to end rough sleeping in our country.

0: It's about putting the right values and the right standards at the heart of government. I will put the care of people at the heart of everything I do. I will give this my all, and I ask you all to pull with me. Let's build a new national sense of unity, of common purpose and positivity. Let us make this the moment when Britain starts to believe again, the moment we bring back hope. Thank you very much, everybody.
1: My work is done. In 6.5 years, I took our party from a historic defeat in 2019, changed it so it was fit to face the country, and won a landslide general election victory in 2024. Since then, it has been the privilege of my life to serve you and this great country as Prime Minister. And I am confident that Britain is now stronger and fairer than it was 2 years ago. Our economy is stronger. Our public services are on the up, with the biggest fall in waiting times for 17 years. Children are being lifted out of poverty every single day. Immigration is down significantly. Our defence and security are on a far stronger footing, and our international reputation is greatly enhanced. Yet the thing I will always take away with me, the most humbling aspect of this job, is the front row seat you get to witness the greatest things of this country in action. To see every day immeasurable acts of resolve, grit, decency, and compassion from people who serve our country, whether that's in their regimental colours, NHS scrubs, or simply the millions of people in their communities who volunteer their time and their effort to the ground beneath their feet. We face a world now where our enemies will stop at nothing to divide us because of our values, our freedom, our decency, and frankly, because of our unflinching resolve towards the brave people of Ukraine.

And so under this attack, it is vital that we remember the greatness of the Britain all around us. That while we debate how to fix our problems, there is something we inherit from our country and our character that can give us confidence. That we can change our country for the better. That we can create a Britain where every child can go as far as their talent will take them. And we can unite different people under our common flag if we don't succumb to that division. So, as I now pass the baton to Andy Burnham, I wish him every success. He has my full support. And finally, I want to thank once again my family, Vic and our children, my team, all the staff here and across the Labour Party, everyone at Number 10 and across the civil service, and everyone who has supported our efforts along the way. For all the focus on individuals, politics will always be a team sport. And the changes we've delivered for our country and our party belong to everyone who has fought for them. I thank them again today. And I thank the British people for the opportunity to serve. I go with good grace. I go with a smile. And I go proud of everything that we have achieved. Thank you very much.

0: Andy Burnham, a veteran Labour politician and former mayor of Greater Manchester, has taken the leadership of the UK's ruling Labour Party after Keir Starmer's resignation.
1: People haven't drifted.
0: Burnham secured nominations from 379 Labour MPs, or around 94% of the parliamentary party, becoming the party's new leader. A longtime figure in British politics, Burnham has held several senior government positions, including Health Secretary, Culture Secretary, and Chief Secretary to the Treasury under previous Labour administrations. He also ran unsuccessfully for the Labour leadership twice before becoming Mayor of Greater Manchester in 2017, a role that significantly raised his national profile. During nearly a decade as mayor, Burnham became known for pushing greater powers for local governments, improving regional transport links, expanding public services, and calling for more investment outside London.
2: To His Majesty King Charles.
0: Burnham returned to Parliament after winning the Makerfield by-election, whose result was declared on June 19th. Starmer announced his resignation as Labour leader on June 22nd. Saying he would remain prime minister until his successor was chosen. Burnham has said he plans to bring his experience from local government to the national stage, focusing on stronger local decision-making, closer cooperation between public investment and private capital, and greater public control over essential services. His rise comes as Britain faces economic challenges, pressure on public services, and demands for political change. Burnham becomes Britain's seventh prime minister in just over a decade, with public reaction to his leadership largely positive.

0: I think there's quite a bit of still uncertainty. You know, we don't know what he's bringing on board. Personally, I'm just surprised with how many prime ministers we've had in the past couple of years. So I'm just hoping that he will just take up the mantle and do what's best for the people, really. Yeah.
1: The weirdest thing about him is that nobody really knows who he is. Yeah. New guy. I think it's going to end up really, really small time in the office.
2: I think, look, it's change. We're going to have to see how it goes. I don't really know him very well, so I'll be interested to learn more about his policies and what he's got planned. So I think nationalisation of steel and how he's going to take that forward, I don't know. So we'll just have to say, I don't know him very well, I'm afraid.
0: I don't know him, like, personally, but he seems to have a lot of ideas, and he's done good things in Manchester, and I know that. That's a positive thing. I just don't know whether he would, do another election. And there's a lot of problems around the world. I don't know, who can solve them all?
3: Leaning into the left a little bit more, maybe less, trying to, win over reform voters. And, you know, just normal, progressive, good policies, I guess. That's it. Yeah, investment, that kind of thing.
4: Britain is getting a new prime minister, its seventh since 2016. Andy Burnham has replaced Keir Starmer as leader of the Labour Party, and he's about to succeed him as leader of the country, becoming the newest resident of 10 Downing Street. Burnham will take office through a well-rehearsed piece of constitutional choreography. First, Starmer will travel the mile or so from here to Buckingham Palace and formally offer his resignation to King Charles III. The King will then invite Burnham to the palace, where he'll ask him to form a government. There's no need for an election. In Britain, governing parties can change their leaders in mid-term without the need to seek a new mandate from voters. It's only been 2 years since Labour took power in a landslide under Starmer, but things went downhill fast. Starmer made a series of missteps, he was forced into policy U-turns, and the party quickly lost popularity. And earlier this year, Labour took the nuclear option, forcing him to resign. Burnham's rise to the top has been even quicker. 6 weeks ago, he wasn't even a member of Parliament. He was the mayor of Greater Manchester. But he won a special election for a seat in the House of Commons, and he declared that he would run in a leadership contest to replace Starmer. In the end, there wasn't even a contest. Burnham had so much momentum that no one ran against him. Burnham takes office with huge support from the Labour Party, but also carrying huge expectations. And he has to convince a sceptical British public that he can make people's lives better.

0: Hungarian Prime Minister Peter Magyar said on Sunday that he would ask Judit Polgár, widely regarded as the greatest female chess player of all time, to take up the largely ceremonial role of president. Magyar said in a Facebook post that Polgár, 49, could represent the nation's unity, and that on Monday, July 20th, he would meet Polgár and ask her if she would accept the nomination. The move comes a day after President Tomas Suljak signed a constitutional amendment passed by Magyar's ruling Tisza party that ends his term as head of state. The legislation was part of Magyar's drive to dismantle former Prime Minister Viktor Orban's bastions of power, for which Magyar says he received a strong mandate from voters after ousting the right-wing leader in an April election landslide. Parliament, where Magyar's party has a two-thirds majority that allows it to change any laws, will elect a new president who will be in office until a planned new constitution takes effect, or for a maximum of 5 years. Judit Polgár and her two sisters, Zsuzsa and Zsófia, along with Ildikó Model, won the 1988 Chess Olympiad for Hungary's female team, ending Soviet dominance. Judit Polgár played in tournaments against men and became one of the top players in a male-dominated sport. She is the only woman to have crossed the 2,700 rating threshold that many consider the Super Grandmaster distinction.
1: But it's also very important these days, how do you collaborate together? And this mixed pair, what we made in this tournament, I also want to show that they're more or less the same, similar kind of people who like cubing and chess as well. So they are not only thinkers, but they also have to work together. And I think this collaboration part is a very important essence of modern life as well. And of course, the fun, the playing, experiencing together, it is something great.

0: Turkey and the Turkish Republic of Northern Cyprus marked the 52nd anniversary of the Turkish Armed Forces peace operation on the island. With their operation launched at dawn on the 20th of July, 1974, Turkish soldiers saved both Turkish and Greek Cypriots from the darkness of the oppressive regime. Turkish paratroopers were deployed at various points of the island, while fighter jets flew low over the land.
1: The Turkish armed forces will not open fire as long as they are not fired upon. They are in Cyprus not for war but for peace. They are in Cyprus not for an occupation but to stop an occupation.
0: The Turkish peace operation in 1974 undoubtedly saved the Turkish Cypriot community from mass extermination, prevented the annexation of Cyprus to Greece, and thus preserved the independence of the island. Following the operation's success, the Turkish Federated State of Cyprus was established in 1975. In 1983, the Turkish Republic of Northern Cyprus was established.
2: Ukrainian President Volodymyr Zelensky said Russia carried out one of the most intense ballistic missile attacks on Kyiv since the beginning of the war, targeting the capital overnight with missiles and drones. In a statement shared on social media, Zelensky said the attack involved both missiles and armed unmanned aerial vehicles. He said preliminary reports showed that one person was killed and 16 others were injured in the strikes. Russia carried out one of the most intense ballistic missile attacks on Kyiv this night, Zelensky said, adding that strengthening air defenses remains one of Ukraine's highest priorities. Zelensky said that over the past week, Russia had launched approximately 1,450 drones, more than 1,640 guided bombs, and 99 missiles against Ukraine. Ukraine's Air Force Command said Russian forces attacked the country overnight using 41 missiles of various types and 125 drones. Kyiv Mayor Vitaly Klitschko also said that, according to preliminary information, 7 people were injured in the overnight attack on the capital. Rescue and emergency teams continued operations as authorities assessed the damage.

global oil prices climbed above $90 a barrel, as escalating military exchanges between the United States and Iran heightened concerns over energy supplies from the Middle East. Brent crude rose by more than 3% to trade above $90 a barrel, while U.S. West Texas Intermediate also posted strong gains in early trading. The rally extended last week's sharp increase as investors reacted to growing tensions around the Strait of Hormuz, a vital route for global oil exports. Concerns over supply intensified after renewed military strikes and reports of disruptions affecting commercial shipping in waters near the strategic waterway. Analysts said that fears of prolonged instability in the Gulf have increased the risk of tighter oil supplies and greater volatility in global energy markets. Shipping activity through the Strait of Hormuz has slowed in recent days, adding to concerns over the uninterrupted flow of crude exports. Market participants are closely watching developments in the region for signs that the conflict could further disrupt global energy trade. The latest surge pushed Brent crude above the $90 threshold for the first time in weeks, reflecting heightened geopolitical risk in the oil market. European shares edged down on Monday as an escalating U.S.-Iran conflict drove oil prices higher, stoking concerns over inflation ahead of another corporate earnings season. The pan-European Stoxx 600 index was down 0.2% at 640.45 points by 7:03 Greenwich Mean Time. U.S. strikes on Iran entered a ninth straight day, and risks to shipping through the Strait of Hormuz mounted after reports of tankers being immobilized, which sent Brent crude prices above $90 a barrel for the first time in a month. Energy stocks rose 1.4%, while travel and leisure stocks fell 1.3%. Ryanair led losses on the Stoxx 600, down 4.6% after the budget airline reported a 34% drop in first quarter profit, hurt by higher fuel costs and lower fares. Meanwhile, tech stocks were up 0.4%, ahead of earnings from U.S. big tech stocks, which could

0: provide fresh stimuli to an eye-popping AI-driven rally. Last week, an upbeat forecast from ASML and stellar results from TSMC failed to impress.
1: Ryanair on Monday said net profits slumped 34% in its first quarter as the Middle East conflict sent jet fuel prices soaring and impacted ticket sales. Profit after tax dropped to 538 million euros in the 3 months to the end of June from 820 million euros 1 year earlier, the carrier said in a statement. Ryanair, which is Europe's biggest airline by passenger numbers and flies mainly across the continent, said the cost of its fuel not insured by price spikes had soared owing to the U.S.-Iran war. Operating costs rose 11% to 3.81 billion euros as the price of our 20% unhedged jet fuel more than doubled in the first quarter, Chief Executive Michael O'Leary said in the earnings statement. While passenger traffic grew 6%, fares dropped 6%. Fares required stimulation as the Middle East conflict led to consumer hesitancy, concerns about EU jet fuel shortages, economic uncertainty, and later bookings, O'Leary said. He added that Ryanair's net profit for the remainder of its financial year remains highly sensitive to conflict escalation in the Middle East and Ukraine, the price of unhedged jet fuel, macroeconomic shocks, and European air traffic control strikes.

Turkey welcomed a record number of cruise passengers during the first half of the year, marking the strongest six-month performance in 16 years. More than 756,000 cruise travelers arrived at Turkish ports, highlighting the country's continued recovery as a leading destination for international cruise tourism. Passenger numbers have risen steadily over the past several years, surpassing the previous first half record set last year. Nearly 500 cruise ships called at Turkish ports during the January to June period, reflecting growing interest from global cruise operators. The country's busiest cruise ports continued to attract the largest share of passenger traffic throughout the period. Officials say that the latest figures underscore the country's strengthening position in the global cruise industry following the disruption caused by the COVID-19 pandemic. The sustained growth is supported by rising cruise demand, expanded itineraries, and increased port activity across the country. The record first half performance reinforces expectations for another strong year for the country's tourism and maritime sectors. China's industrial sector remained a key driver of economic growth during the first half of the year, contributing more than one-third of the country's overall expansion. Officials said that industrial output continued to grow steadily as government policies supported consumption, investment, and manufacturing activity. Industrial production above the designated size increased 5.4% from a year earlier, with the sector accounting for more than 35% of national economic growth. Authorities said that corporate profitability improved significantly, with industrial enterprises reporting strong gains in profits during the first 5 months of the year. Exports also remained resilient, supported by continued demand for Chinese goods in overseas markets. The digital economy maintained strong momentum, recording double-digit growth in both revenue and profits. Officials said that recent policy measures aimed at boosting domestic demand and upgrading industrial capacity have helped strengthen economic performance. China's manufacturing sector has also shown improving business confidence, with factory activity remaining in expansion territory for a fourth consecutive month.

Spain defeated Argentina 1-0 after extra time to win the FIFA World Cup, ending the defending champion's reign with a dominant display. Substitute Ferran Torres scored the decisive goal in the 106th minute, finishing from close range after latching onto a loose ball inside the penalty area. Spain controlled the match throughout, creating the vast majority of chances and forcing Argentina goalkeeper Emiliano Martinez into a series of crucial saves. Argentina struggled to threaten for long periods and finished the match with 10 players after Enzo Fernandez was sent off in stoppage time. The victory secured Spain's second Men's World Cup title and completed a remarkable defensive campaign in which the team conceded just one goal throughout the tournament. Head coach Luis de la Fuente became the oldest manager to lead a team to a Men's World Cup triumph as Spain extended its unbeaten run to a record 38 matches for a European side. Players and staff celebrated on the pitch after the final whistle, while Spain's squad applauded Argentina as the runners-up collected their medals. Supporters gathered in central Buenos Aires after Argentina's defeat in the FIFA World Cup final, but celebrations turned violent as clashes broke out with police. Groups of people threw stones and bottles at security forces near the city's obelisk, prompting officers to respond as unrest spread through the area. The disturbances forced the closure of major roads surrounding the landmark, while authorities worked to restore order. Despite the defeat, thousands of fans had gathered to show their support for the national team after its run to the World Cup final. The president announced that Argentina will hold a national holiday to honor the team's runners-up finish. The date of the celebration will be announced once the players and coaching staff decide when they will return for public events. The scenes reflected both the disappointment over the final result and the strong public support for Argentina's World Cup campaign.

0: Lionel Messi and Argentina lost the World Cup final 1-0 to Spain on Sunday as they missed out on the chance of a second successive World Cup title. For Messi, it also meant he missed out on the opportunity to strengthen his claim as the greatest player of all time. Having already led Argentina to World Cup glory in 2022 and Copa America triumphs in 2021 and 2024, victory on Sunday would have given him an unprecedented run of two World Cups and two Copa Americas in succession. The second World Cup final defeat of his career, having also lost in 2014, won't damage his legacy in any way, with the 39-year-old having long been measured against soccer greats such as Pelé and Diego Maradona. The question of retirement will now be asked again, with Messi turning 40 next year. Messi has earned the right to choose when it's time to call it a day, but when will that will be is not clear. He still has a one-year contract with Inter Miami, and it's not out of the question that he could extend his international career until the next Copa America in 2027.
1: FIFA was incredible. There has never been anything like it, probably in terms of an event, let alone soccer or football, whatever you want to call it. But I thought it was incredible. It was four times greater than any FIFA ever held. And it's probably about five times, actually, they're telling me today. So we're very proud of our country. We're very proud of the job that was done by everybody. We congratulate Gianni Infantino and all of his staff and the incredible job they did, but this was one of the greatest events of any kind ever held. So we're really happy that it did so well. And all over the world, people have come and they've loved our country. You know, shown off our country in a different light. And it was a great thing. It was a great event, and I'm glad you all enjoyed it.
2: Did you sad Argentina lost?
1: You say it?
2: Were you sad Argentina lost?
1: No, I wasn't sad. I think they both played well. I would say Spain played better, really. But they both played well. I mean, they got

0: to the finals, and it was very exciting, actually. It looked like Spain dominated, but it was a very close match. So it was great. It was a great event.
1: FIFA has introduced championship rings for the winners of the FIFA Club World Cup, with the champions receiving the rings in addition to the trophy and gold medals, marking the latest sign of the governing body's embrace of American sporting traditions. FIFA said 30 bespoke rings are awarded to the winning team, with the captain and head coach receiving temporary versions during the trophy presentation. The rings are later customized to reflect the identity of the champions and individually fitted before being formally presented. One side of each ring features the FIFA Club World Cup trophy, while the other carries details unique to the title-winning team. The players' rings are part of a limited edition of 2026 individually numbered pieces, with the remaining 1,996 available for purchase by fans worldwide as officially licensed products. Championship rings have long been a tradition in major North American sports, including the NFL, NBA, Major League Baseball, and NHL. But their introduction marks a first for a FIFA competition. The move reflects FIFA's broader effort to incorporate elements of American sports culture into the expanded FIFA Club World Cup, from its presentation and ceremonies to other aspects of the tournament experience.
2: Football legends gathered in New York for a special FIFA exhibition event celebrating the 2026 World Cup. FIFA President Gianni Infantino attended the event, while tennis star Novak Djokovic joined former football stars on a temporary pitch at Rockefeller Center. Former Argentina internationals Javier Zanetti and Javier Mascherano, along with Spain's Fernando Llorente, were among the legends taking part in the exhibition tournament. Cape Verde goalkeeper Vozinha also featured after helping his country reach the World Cup knockout stage in its tournament debut. Fans gathered around the temporary pitch as former stars entertained spectators and helped build excitement around the tournament. The exhibition formed part of FIFA's celebrations in New York as the city hosted the closing stages of the expanded 48-team World Cup. The event highlighted the tournament's global appeal by bringing together football icons and athletes from different sporting backgrounds. The World Cup has drawn fans from around the world, with New York serving as one of the centerpiece host cities for the tournament.

There's certainly been some valuable items from this World Cup. The game-winning ball from Argentina over England would be valuable. But the difference is the hand of God and is a moment that even if you know nothing about soccer, you've heard of it. You know the story. So it kind of even just transcends the sport, and it's gone into folklore. And Diego Maradona's the same way. You know, he was an incredible player, one of the greatest of all time, a great character. You know, him naming the hand of God ball is a great plus. So it has this great story. Argentina's had an amazing run, a lot of dramatic finishes. They ended up having a rematch with England again, and once again breaking England's heart. And then they're going to end up in the final and have a great chance to win it. So everything's going great for the ball. It kind of parallels the run back then. There's even been some talk about Argentina getting favorable treatment from the referees, which I don't know if it was favorable treatment for the hand of God or just a missed call, but a lot of it, that goal and that World Cup run for Argentina has aligned with their run this year. There are certainly some great items that have happened. There'd be some jerseys from Cape Verde's run, or some of the underdogs who have made it. Holland, of course, you know, material he wore would be special. And collectors love bookend items. So Messi and Ronaldo, their last World Cup, so those would be bookend jerseys from their last game. But nothing from this World Cup can touch this one.

0: The U.S. said it had completed an eighth straight night of attacks against Iran on Sunday, after earlier announcing that two U.S. military personnel were killed in Jordan. Sirens echoed in Jordan's capital, Amman, on Sunday. The country's armed forces said they shot down three Iranian missiles targeting the kingdom, while a fourth fell in a remote area, the state news agency reported. The U.S. and Iran have intensified attacks as the interim ceasefire deal signed a month ago has unraveled. Struggle for control of the Strait of Hormuz has deepened, raising the risk of a return to all-out hostilities. In a written statement carried by Iranian state media late on Saturday, Supreme Leader Ayatollah Mojtaba Khamenei said U.S. actions had shown that U.S. President Donald Trump's signature was, quote, utterly worthless and devoid of credibility. U.S. Central Command said the latest airstrikes began Saturday at 6 p.m. Eastern Time and were designed to, quote, further degrade Iran's ability to threaten commercial shipping in the Strait of Hormuz and swiftly punish IRGC forces who launched attacks against American service members in Jordan. Israeli officials said Sunday the country was preparing to receive more U.S. refueling aircraft after the recent escalation. While the International Atomic Energy Agency said it was investigating reports of an overnight U.S. attack on the site of a nuclear power plant in Darkhovin, near Iran's border with Iraq. In response to the latest strikes, Iran carried out a drone attack that targeted U.S. military assets and equipment at Kuwait's Al-Adiri camp and Ali al-Salem Air Base, Iranian state TV reported early on Sunday. Both bases have been targeted as part of Iran's attacks against U.S. assets and allies in the Gulf since last week. Video released by Kuwait news agency on Sunday shows Kuwaiti Prime Minister Sheikh Ahmad Abdullah Al-Hamad Al-Sabah visiting injured people in hospital following the Iranian attacks. U.S. Central Command said the deaths of the two service personnel had occurred Friday and that a third U.S. service member was missing in action. The number of U.S. service members killed since the war began at the end of February is now 16, while more than 420 have been wounded. Iran's health ministry said on Saturday that 50 people had been killed and more than 500 wounded in U.S. strikes on the country over the past 3 weeks alone. Overall, thousands have been killed and several million internally displaced in the conflict, mainly in Iran and in Lebanon.
1: I've always been a fan of it. I'm an admirer. It's a global sport. Look, first of all, I'm very congratulations, obviously, to Spain. We have time today to spend with both the President and Majesty, the King and the Queen. I have a lot of friends from Argentina, so obviously sad for them. But I'm very proud of America. I think America did a phenomenal job hosting the game. So did Canada and Mexico. Obviously, I think sometimes when you look at this stuff, we forget. We take for granted that our military is so effective that the mission they carry out is very, very dangerous. And so we lost people in Jordan after there was a strike. A missile got through. We shot down almost all the missiles. One leaked through, hit the wrong place. And tragically, and it's heartbreaking. And our hearts go out to these families. These are heroes that pay the ultimate price. We also lost a service member in Iraq unrelated to combat. They were decommissioning the munitions, and an accident happened in that process, and they were harmed. But look, our military all over the world, especially in that part of the world, but all over the world every single day, do very dangerous things. We've had people who lost their lives in training missions. Nothing the military does is safe. It's all inherently dangerous. And we're just grateful to have such heroic Americans in uniform in the service of our country.
2: This year's World Cup, perhaps the most political sporting event in the world, and this match is one of the most political, perhaps the most political. There is no doubt that this brutal act in Minab was carried out deliberately by the United States. They know it very well themselves. Proposals have been put forward by mediators. They have been conveyed to us, and we have received them. But for now, allow me not to go into the details. What I can confirm is that, in recent days, the diplomatic apparatus has remained active and that ideas have indeed been conveyed to us by several mediators. When the United States speaks of diplomacy, what it means is coercion, intimidation, threats and sanctions. As long as it remains in that framework and seeks to impose its demands on the Iranian nation, our response will, in return, be to defend Iran's dignity and national sovereignty. We do not believe there is an air embargo on Yemen. Fundamentally, we do not think such an interpretation of the UN Security Council resolutions is correct. On every issue related to Iran's national security and its foreign relations and foreign policy, we continuously conduct reviews and weigh the costs and benefits. For now, however, we remain a member of the Nuclear Non-Proliferation Treaty, and in this regard, we are fully aware of both our obligations and our expectations, which we continue to state clearly. Responsibility for any expansion of the war rests solely with the United States. By insisting on using the territory of regional countries, violating their sovereignty, and infringing upon it, the United States is continuing its attacks against Iran. We have repeatedly stressed, and stress again, that we have no hostility or enmity towards any country in the region. No American prisoner matching the description given by the U.S. president has been released from Iranian prisons. The individual he referred to was neither a prisoner nor accused of espionage.
3: Lebanese President Joseph Aoun will make his first trip to the White House this week to present a plan to U.S. President Donald Trump on how to disarm Iran-backed militant group Hezbollah and secure Israel's withdrawal from Lebanon.

Aoun, who served as the commander of Lebanon's U.S.-backed army before being elected president last year, is the first Lebanese head of state in nearly 20 years to visit the White House, where he will meet Trump face-to-face.

0: Published by his office last week, Aoun said he would ask Trump to exert the necessary pressure on Israel to implement a U.S.-brokered June 26th agreement between Lebanon and Israel. That deal aims to disarm Hezbollah, see a progressive Israeli troop withdrawal, and set the stage for peaceful ties between the two countries. A Lebanese official said Aoun would present Trump with a written proposal on how to decommission Hezbollah's massive arsenal. The official said Aoun believes only Trump possesses the leverage needed to pressure Israel to withdraw its troops and help Lebanon restore its sovereignty. Aoun, 62, became president last year, just before Trump began his second term in the White House. The U.S. welcomed Aoun's election. Aoun is a Maronite Christian, as required by Lebanon's sectarian power-sharing system, which stipulates the prime minister must be Sunni Muslim, and the speaker of parliament must be Shiite Muslim. A career soldier, Aoun was wounded twice and still carries a shrapnel wound. His rise reflected a major shift in the power balance in Lebanon, following a devastating Israeli offensive against Hezbollah in 2024 and the ousting of Hezbollah's Syrian ally, President Bashar al-Assad, seismic events that weakened the group and its long decisive hold over the state.
1: An Israeli airstrike late Friday heavily damaged a residential neighborhood in southern Deir al-Balah in the central Gaza Strip, destroying multiple homes and forcing families to flee, according to local residents. The strike hit the Zuhair neighborhood, leveling several houses and causing extensive damage to surrounding buildings. Witnesses said the attack left widespread destruction across the residential area and displaced numerous families. Resident Amin Allaham told Anadolu Agency that the strike caused extensive devastation and forced residents to abandon their homes, with some families spending the night in the open after fleeing the area. Allaham said Israeli intelligence contacted one of the neighborhood's residents by phone before the strike, giving people 5 minutes to evacuate. He said the airstrike was carried out approximately 6 minutes after the call, triggering panic as hundreds of Palestinians fled, leaving their belongings behind. Palestinians say that despite the ceasefire agreement, continued Israeli airstrikes, ground operations, and the ongoing closure of border crossings have further worsened the humanitarian crisis in the Gaza Strip.

0: One Palestinian was killed and 10 others, most of them children, were injured after an Israeli strike targeted tents sheltering displaced families in the Al-Mawasi area of Khan Yunis in the southern Gaza Strip, according to local medical sources. The wounded, including several children and a woman, were taken to the Kuwait Field Hospital for emergency treatment before being transferred to Nasser Hospital for further medical care. The strike caused extensive damage to the tents, which were being used to house displaced civilians. Witness Hussam Abu Hadras told Anadolu Agency that he was in the Al-Mawasi camp when a powerful explosion occurred nearby. We rushed outside after hearing the blast and found one person had been killed and many others, including children, were injured, he said. Abu Hadras said he saw four wounded children lying on the road and, together with other residents, carried the injured to the main road where ambulance crews were able to reach them. He added that the tents were erected close together and were occupied entirely by displaced civilians. This area is made up entirely of tents for displaced families. Children and their families were targeted in a place where they believed they were safe. Abu Hadra said, the strike is the latest reported attack on displacement camps in Gaza, where local authorities say civilians continue to face deadly attacks despite ceasefire announcements. Two Palestinians were killed and three others injured after armed Israeli settlers opened fire in the village of Deir Jarir near the city of Ramallah in the occupied West Bank, according to Palestinian health officials. In separate statements, the Palestinian Ministry of Health and the Palestine Red Crescent Society said Israeli settlers attacked the village and fired live ammunition at Palestinians. The health ministry identified the two victims as 53-year-old Auda Abdulrahim Auda Farane and 26-year-old Ahmed Adel Rashid Abu Mihu, both of whom died from gunshot wounds. The Palestine Red Crescent Society said one Palestinian who sustained serious gunshot wounds to the abdomen was transferred to hospital. In a later statement, the organization said a second injured Palestinian who was shot in the knee with live ammunition was also taken to hospital. A third statement said a 55-year-old wounded Palestinian received cardiopulmonary resuscitation and artificial respiration while being transported for medical treatment. The official Palestinian news agency Wafa reported an increase in attacks by Israeli settlers against Palestinians and their property in Ramallah, Al-Biray, and surrounding towns. According to Wafa, the attacks have included physical assaults, live fire, arson, and damage to agricultural land, while alleging that Israeli forces provided protection to the settlers. According to Palestinian officials, 1,181 Palestinians have been killed, nearly 13,000 injured, and almost 24,000 arrested in the occupied West Bank since October 2023 during Israeli military operations and settler attacks. Israel has released 16 Palestinian detainees who had been held after being taken from the blockaded Gaza Strip, transferring them through the Kerem Shalom border crossing. The released detainees were transported into Gaza through coordination between the International Committee of the Red Cross and the Palestine Red Crescent Society. They were taken to Al-Aqsa Martyrs Hospital in Deir al-Balah, central Gaza, where they underwent medical examinations following their release. Palestinian and international human rights organizations have accused Israel of refusing to disclose information about many Palestinians detained from Gaza, while also denying them access to lawyers and contact with their families. The ICRC has coordinated the transfer of Palestinians released by Israel back into the Gaza Strip. According to Palestinian and international human rights groups, more than 9,600 Palestinians are currently being held in Israeli prisons, including 350 children and 84 women.
1: I have just come from Buckingham Palace, where I have accepted His Majesty the King's invitation to form a government.

In doing so, I am acutely conscious that I am the sixth person in the last 10 years to walk up this street, the seventh Prime Minister since 2016, making this a moment for reflection and new resolution. It requires my generation of politicians to raise

We will be. We will make this moment a circuit breaker for Britain, bringing forward the biggest changes in the last 40 years. A new political model and a new economic model. Later this year, I will bring forward a new plan for Britain, a 10-year plan, laying out a path from where we are now to where I believe we all want Britain to be, wherever we're coming from, whatever party we support. But I can do something to give people some breathing space now, some help with the cost of living. And I will set out some of those measures starting tomorrow, including how we pay for them. We will help people to live well, building a more preventative state, investing in people's success rather than paying for failure. And that work starts now. I will soon go through that door behind me and issue my first instruction to end rough sleeping in our country.

0: It's about putting the right values and the right standards at the heart of government. I will put the care of people at the heart of everything I do. I will give this my all, and I ask you all to pull with me. Let's build a new national sense of unity, of common purpose and positivity. Let us make this the moment when Britain starts to believe again, the moment we bring back hope. Thank you very much, everybody.
1: My work is done. In 6.5 years, I took our party from a historic defeat in 2019, changed it so it was fit to face the country, and won a landslide general election victory in 2024. Since then, it has been the privilege of my life to serve you and this great country as Prime Minister. And I am confident that Britain is now stronger and fairer than it was 2 years ago. Our economy is stronger. Our public services are on the up, with the biggest fall in waiting times for 17 years. Children are being lifted out of poverty every single day. Immigration is down significantly. Our defence and security are on a far stronger footing, and our international reputation is greatly enhanced. Yet the thing I will always take away with me, the most humbling aspect of this job, is the front row seat you get to witness the greatest things of this country in action. To see every day immeasurable acts of resolve, grit, decency, and compassion from people who serve our country, whether that's in their regimental colours, NHS scrubs, or simply the millions of people in their communities who volunteer their time and their effort to the ground beneath their feet. We face a world now where our enemies will stop at nothing to divide us because of our values, our freedom, our decency, and frankly, because of our unflinching resolve towards the brave people of Ukraine. And so under this attack, it is vital that we remember the greatness of the Britain all around us, that while we debate how to fix our problems, there is something we inherit from our country and our character that can give us confidence, that we can change our country for the better, that we can create a Britain where every child can go as far as their talent will take them, and we can unite different people under our common flag if we don't succumb to that division. So, as I now pass the baton to Andy Burnham, I wish him

every success. He has my full support. And finally, I want to thank once again my family, Vic and our children, my team, all the staff here and across the Labour Party, everyone at Number 10 and across the civil service, and everyone who has supported our efforts along the way. For all the focus on individuals, politics will always be a team sport. And the changes we've delivered for our country and our party belong to everyone who has fought for them. I thank them again today. And I thank the British people for the opportunity to serve. I go with good grace. I go with a smile. And I go proud of everything that we have achieved. Thank you very much.

0: Andy Burnham, a veteran Labour politician and former mayor of Greater Manchester, has taken the leadership of the UK's ruling Labour Party after Keir Starmer's resignation.
1: People haven't drifted.
0: Burnham secured nominations from 379 Labour MPs, or around 94% of the parliamentary party, becoming the party's new leader. A longtime figure in British politics, Burnham has held several senior government positions, including Health Secretary, Culture Secretary, and Chief Secretary to the Treasury under previous Labour administrations. He also ran unsuccessfully for the Labour leadership twice before becoming Mayor of Greater Manchester in 2017, a role that significantly raised his national profile. During nearly a decade as mayor, Burnham became known for pushing greater powers for local governments, improving regional transport links, expanding public services, and calling for more investment outside London.
2: To His Majesty King Charles.
0: Burnham returned to Parliament after winning the Makerfield by-election, whose result was declared on June 19th. Starmer announced his resignation as Labour leader on June 22nd. Saying he would remain prime minister until his successor was chosen. Burnham has said he plans to bring his experience from local government to the national stage, focusing on stronger local decision-making, closer cooperation between public investment and private capital, and greater public control over essential services. His rise comes as Britain faces economic challenges, pressure on public services, and demands for political change. Burnham becomes Britain's seventh prime minister in just over a decade, with public reaction to his leadership largely positive.

0: think there's quite a bit of still uncertainty. You know, we don't know what he's bringing on board. Personally, I'm just surprised with how many prime ministers we've had in the past couple of years. So I'm just hoping that he will just take up the mantle and do what's best for the people, really. Yeah.
1: The weirdest thing about him is that nobody really knows who he is. Yeah, new guy. I think it's going to end up really, really small time in the office.
2: I think, look, it's change. We're going to have to see how it goes. I don't really know him very well, so I'll be interested to learn more about his policies and what he's got planned. So I think nationalisation of steel and how he's going to take that forward, I don't know. So we'll just have to see. I don't know him very well, I'm afraid.
3: I don't know him, like, personally, but he seems to have a lot of ideas, and he's done good things in Manchester, and I know that's a positive thing. I just don't know whether he would, like, do, like, another election. And there's a lot of problems around the world. I don't know who can solve them all.
4: Leaning into the left a little bit more, maybe less, like, trying to, like, win over reform voters. And, you know, just normal, progressive, good policies, I guess. That's it. Yeah, investment, that kind of thing.
5: Britain is getting a new prime minister. It's seventh since 2016. Andy Burnham has replaced Keir Starmer as leader of the Labour Party, and he's about to succeed him as leader of the country, becoming the newest resident of 10 Downing Street. Burnham will take office through a well-rehearsed piece of constitutional choreography. First, Starmer will travel the mile or so from here to Buckingham Palace and formally offer his resignation to King Charles III. The King will then invite Burnham to the palace, where he'll ask him to form a government. There's no need for an election. In Britain, governing parties can change their leaders in mid-term without the need to seek a new mandate from voters. It's only been 2 years since Labour took power in a landslide under Starmer, but things went downhill fast. Starmer made a series of missteps, he was forced into policy U-turns, and the party quickly lost popularity. And earlier this year, Labour took the nuclear option, forcing him to resign. Burnham's rise to the top has been even quicker. 6 weeks ago, he wasn't even a member of Parliament. He was the mayor of Greater Manchester. But he won a special election for a seat in the House of Commons, and he declared that he would run in a leadership contest to replace Starmer. In the end, there wasn't even a contest. Burnham had so much momentum that no one ran against him. Burnham takes office with huge support from the Labour Party, but also carrying huge expectations. And he has to convince a sceptical British public that he can make people's lives better.

0: Hungarian Prime Minister Peter Magyar said on Sunday that he would ask Judit Polgár, widely regarded as the greatest female chess player of all time, to take up the largely ceremonial role of president. Magyar said in a Facebook post that Polgár, 49, could represent the nation's unity, and that on Monday, July 20th, he would meet Polgár and ask her if she would accept the nomination. The move comes a day after President Tomas Suljak signed a constitutional amendment passed by Magyar's ruling Tisza party that ends his term as head of state. The legislation was part of Magyar's drive to dismantle former Prime Minister Viktor Orban's bastions of power, for which Magyar says he received a strong mandate from voters after ousting the right-wing leader in an April election landslide. Parliament, where Magyar's party has a two-thirds majority that allows it to change any laws, will elect a new president who will be in office until a planned new constitution takes effect, or for a maximum of 5 years. Judit Polgár and her two sisters, Zsuzsa and Zsófia, along with Ildikó model, won the 1988 chess Olympiad for Hungary's female team, ending Soviet dominance. Judit Polgár played in tournaments against men and became one of the top players in a male-dominated sport. She is the only woman to have crossed the 2,700 rating threshold that many consider the Super Grandmaster distinction.
1: But it's also very important these days, how do you collaborate together? And this mixed pair, what we made in this tournament, I also want to show that they're more or less the same, similar kind of people who like cubing and chess as well. So they are not only thinkers, but they also have to work together. And I think this collaboration part is a very important essence of modern life as well. And of course, the fun, the playing, experiencing together, it is something great.

0: Türkiye and the Turkish Republic of Northern Cyprus marked the 52nd anniversary of the Turkish Armed Forces peace operation on the island. With their operation launched at dawn on the 20th of July, 1974, Turkish soldiers saved both Turkish and Greek Cypriots from the darkness of the oppressive regime. Turkish paratroopers were deployed at various points of the island, while fighter jets flew low over the land.
1: The Turkish armed forces will not open fire as long as they are not fired upon. They are in Cyprus not for war but for peace. They are in Cyprus not for an occupation but to stop an occupation.
0: The Turkish peace operation in 1974 undoubtedly saved the Turkish Cypriot community from mass extermination, prevented the annexation of Cyprus to Greece, and thus preserved the independence of the island. Following the operation's success, the Turkish Federated State of Cyprus was established in 1975. In 1983, the Turkish Republic of Northern Cyprus was established.

Ukrainian President Volodymyr Zelensky said Russia carried out one of the most intense ballistic missile attacks on Kyiv since the beginning of the war, targeting the capital overnight with missiles and drones. In a statement shared on social media, Zelensky said the attack involved both missiles and armed unmanned aerial vehicles. He said preliminary reports showed that one person was killed and 16 others were injured in the strikes. Russia carried out one of the most intense ballistic missile attacks on Kyiv this night, Zelensky said, adding that strengthening air defenses remains one of Ukraine's highest priorities. Zelensky said that over the past week, Russia had launched approximately 1,450 drones, more than 1,640 guided bombs, and 99 missiles against Ukraine. Ukraine's Air Force Command said Russian forces attacked the country overnight using 41 missiles of various types and 125 drones. Kyiv Mayor Vitaly Klitschko also said that, according to preliminary information, 7 people were injured in the overnight attack on the capital. Rescue and emergency teams continued operations as authorities assessed the damage.

0: Global oil prices climbed above $90 a barrel as escalating military exchanges between the United States and Iran heightened concerns over energy supplies from the Middle East. Brent crude rose by more than 3% to trade above $90 a barrel, while U.S. West Texas Intermediate also posted strong gains in early trading. The rally extended last week's sharp increase as investors reacted to growing tensions around the Strait of Hormuz, a vital route for global oil exports. Concerns over supply intensified after renewed military strikes and reports of disruptions affecting commercial shipping in waters near the strategic waterway. Analysts said that fears of prolonged instability in the Gulf have increased the risk of tighter oil supplies and greater volatility in global energy markets. Shipping activity through the Strait of Hormuz has slowed in recent days, adding to concerns over the uninterrupted flow of crude exports. Market participants are closely watching developments in the region for signs that the conflict could further disrupt global energy trade. The latest surge pushed Brent crude above the $90 threshold for the first time in weeks, reflecting heightened geopolitical risk in the oil market. European shares edged down on Monday as an escalating U.S.-Iran conflict drove oil prices higher, stoking concerns over inflation ahead of another corporate earnings season. The pan-European Stoxx X 600 index was down 0.2% at 640.45 points by 7:03 Greenwich Mean Time. U.S. strikes on Iran entered a ninth straight day, and risks to shipping through the Strait of Hormuz mounted after reports of tankers being immobilized, which sent Brent crude prices above $90 a barrel for the first time in a month. Energy stocks rose 1.4%, while travel and leisure stocks fell 1.3%. Ryanair led losses on the Stoxx X 600, down 4.6% after the budget airline reported a 34% drop in first quarter profit, hurt by higher fuel costs and lower fares. Meanwhile, tech stocks were up 0.4%, ahead of earnings from U.S. big tech stocks, which could provide fresh stimuli to an eye-popping AI-driven rally. Last week, an upbeat forecast from ASML and stellar results from TSMC failed to impress.
1: Ryanair on Monday said net profit slumped 34% in its first quarter as the Middle East conflict sent jet fuel prices soaring and impacted ticket sales. Profit after tax dropped to 538 million euros in the 3 months to the end of June.

from 820 million euros 1 year earlier, the carrier said in a statement. Ryanair, which is Europe's biggest airline by passenger numbers and flies mainly across the continent, said the cost of its fuel not insured by price spikes had soared owing to the U.S.-Iran war. Operating costs rose 11% to 3.81 billion euros as the price of our 20% unhedged jet fuel more than doubled in the first quarter, Chief Executive Michael O'Leary said in the earnings statement. While passenger traffic grew 6%, fares dropped 6%. Fares required stimulation as the Middle East conflict led to consumer hesitancy, concerns about EU jet fuel shortages, economic uncertainty, and later bookings, O'Leary said. He added that Ryanair's net profit for the remainder of its financial year remains highly sensitive to conflict escalation in the Middle East and Ukraine, the price of unhedged jet fuel, macroeconomic shocks, and European air traffic control strikes.

Türkiye welcomed a record number of cruise passengers during the first half of the year, marking the strongest six-month performance in 16 years. More than 756,000 cruise travelers arrived at Turkish ports, highlighting the country's continued recovery as a leading destination for international cruise tourism. Passenger numbers have risen steadily over the past several years, surpassing the previous first half record set last year. Nearly 500 cruise ships called at Turkish ports during the January to June period, reflecting growing interest from global cruise operators. The country's busiest cruise ports continued to attract the largest share of passenger traffic throughout the period. Officials say that the latest figures underscore the country's strengthening position in the global cruise industry following the disruption caused by the COVID-19 pandemic. The sustained growth is supported by rising cruise demand, expanded itineraries, and increased port activity across the country. The record first half performance reinforces expectations for another strong year for the country's tourism and maritime sectors. China's industrial sector remained a key driver of economic growth during the first half of the year, contributing more than one-third of the country's overall expansion. Officials said that industrial output continued to grow steadily as government policies supported consumption, investment, and manufacturing activity. Industrial production above the designated size increased 5.4% from a year earlier, with the sector accounting for more than 35% of national economic growth. Authorities said that corporate profitability improved significantly, with industrial enterprises reporting strong gains in profits during the first 5 months of the year. Exports also remained resilient, supported by continued demand for Chinese goods in overseas markets. The digital economy maintained strong momentum, recording double-digit growth in both revenue and profits. Officials said that recent policy measures aimed at boosting domestic demand and upgrading industrial capacity have helped strengthen economic performance. China's manufacturing sector has also shown improving business confidence, with factory activity remaining in expansion territory for a fourth consecutive month,

Spain defeated Argentina 1-0 after extra time to win the FIFA World Cup, ending the defending champion's reign with a dominant display. Substitute Ferran Torres scored the decisive goal in the 106th minute, finishing from close range after latching onto a loose ball inside the penalty area. Spain controlled the match throughout, creating the vast majority of chances and forcing Argentina goalkeeper Emiliano Martinez into a series of crucial saves. Argentina struggled to threaten for long periods and finished the match with 10 players after Enzo Fernandez was sent off in stoppage time. The victory secured Spain's second men's World Cup title and completed a remarkable defensive campaign in which the team conceded just one goal throughout the tournament. Head coach Luis de la Fuente became the oldest manager to lead a team to a men's World Cup triumph as Spain extended its unbeaten run to a record 38 matches for a European side. Players and staff celebrated on the pitch after the final whistle, while Spain's squad applauded Argentina as the runners-up collected their medals. Supporters gathered in central Buenos Aires after Argentina's defeat in the FIFA World Cup final. But celebrations turned violent as clashes broke out with police. Groups of people threw stones and bottles at security forces near the city's obelisk, prompting officers to respond as unrest spread through the area. The disturbances forced the closure of major roads surrounding the landmark, while authorities worked to restore order. Despite the defeat, thousands of fans had gathered to show their support for the national team after its run to the World Cup final. The president announced that Argentina will hold a national holiday to honor the team's runners-up finish. The date of the celebration will be announced once the players and coaching staff decide when they will return for public events. The scenes reflected both the disappointment over the final result and the strong public support for Argentina's World Cup campaign.

0: Lionel Messi and Argentina lost the World Cup final 1-0 to Spain on Sunday as they missed out on the chance of a second successive World Cup title. For Messi, it also meant he missed out on the opportunity to strengthen his claim as the greatest player of all time. Having already led Argentina to World Cup glory in 2022 and Copa America triumphs in 2021 and 2024, victory on Sunday would have given him an unprecedented run of two World Cups and two Copa Americas in succession. The second World Cup final defeat of his career, having also lost in 2014, won't damage his legacy in any way, with the 39-year-old having long been measured against soccer greats such as Pelé and Diego Maradona. The question of retirement will now be asked again, with Messi turning 40 next year. Messi has earned the right to choose when it's time to call it a day, but when will that will be is not clear. He still has a one-year contract with Inter Miami, and it's not out of the question that he could extend his international career until the next Copa America in 2027.
1: FIFA was incredible. There has never been anything like it, probably in terms of an event, let alone soccer or football, whatever you want to call it. But I thought it was incredible. It was four times greater than any FIFA ever held. And it's probably about five times, actually, they're telling me today. So we're very proud of our country. We're very proud of the job that was done by everybody. We congratulate Gianni Infantino and all of his staff and the incredible job they did, but this was one of the greatest events of any kind ever held. So we're really happy that it did so well. And all over the world, people have come and they've loved our country. You know, shown off our country in a different light. And it was a great thing. It was a great event, and I'm glad you all enjoyed it.
2: Were you sad Argentina lost?
1: Say it?
2: Were you sad Argentina lost?
1: No, I wasn't sad. I think they both played well. I would say Spain played better, really, but they both played well. I mean, they got to the finals, and it was very exciting, actually. It looked like Spain dominated, but it was a very close match, so it was great. It was a great event.
3: FIFA has introduced championship rings for the winners of the FIFA Club World Cup, with the champions receiving the rings in addition to the trophy and gold medals, marking the latest sign of the governing body's embrace of American sporting traditions. FIFA said 30 bespoke rings are awarded to

0: the winning team, with the captain and head coach receiving temporary versions during the trophy presentation. The rings are later customized to reflect the identity of the champions and individually fitted before being formally presented. One side of each ring features the FIFA Club World Cup trophy, while the other carries details unique to the title-winning team. The players' rings are part of a limited edition of 2026 individually numbered pieces, with the remaining 1,996 available for purchase by fans worldwide as officially licensed products. Championship rings have long been a tradition in major North American sports, including the NFL, NBA, Major League Baseball, and NHL. But their introduction marks a first for a FIFA competition. The move reflects FIFA's broader effort to incorporate elements of American sports culture into the expanded FIFA Club World Cup, from its presentation and ceremonies to other aspects of the tournament experience.
1: Football legends gathered in New York for a special FIFA exhibition event celebrating the 2026 World Cup. FIFA President Gianni Infantino attended the event, while tennis star Novak Djokovic joined former football stars on a temporary pitch at Rockefeller Center. Former Argentina internationals Javier Zanetti and Javier Mascherano, along with Spain's Fernando Llorente, were among the legends taking part in the exhibition tournament. Cape Verde goalkeeper Vozinha also featured after helping his country reach the World Cup knockout stage in its tournament debut. Fans gathered around the temporary pitch as former stars entertained spectators and helped build excitement around the tournament. The exhibition formed part of FIFA's celebrations in New York as the city hosted the closing stages of the expanded 48-team World Cup. The event highlighted the tournament's global appeal by bringing together football icons and athletes from different sporting backgrounds. The World Cup has drawn fans from around the world, with New York serving as one of the centerpiece host cities for the tournament.

There's certainly been some valuable items from this World Cup. The game-winning ball from Argentina over England would be valuable. But the difference is the hand of God and is a moment that even if you know nothing about soccer, you've heard of it. You know the story. So it kind of even just transcends the sport, and it's gone into folklore. And Diego Maradona's the same way. You know, he was an incredible player, one of the greatest of all time, a great character. You know, him naming the hand of God ball is a great plus. So it has this great story. Argentina's had an amazing run, a lot of dramatic finishes. They ended up having a rematch with England again, and once again breaking England's heart. And then they're going to end up in the final and have a great chance to win it. So everything's going great for the ball. It kind of parallels the run back then. There's even been some talk about Argentina getting favorable treatment from the referees, which I don't know if it was favorable treatment for the hand of God or just a missed call, but a lot of it, that goal and that World Cup run for Argentina has aligned with their run this year. There are certainly some great items that have happened. There'd be some jerseys from Cape Verde's run, or some of the underdogs who have made it. Holland, of course, you know, material he wore would be special. And collectors love bookend items. So Messi and Ronaldo, their last World Cup, so those would be bookend jerseys from their last game. But nothing from this World Cup can touch this one.

0: The U.S. said it had completed an eighth straight night of attacks against Iran on Sunday, after earlier announcing that two U.S. military personnel were killed in Jordan. Sirens echoed in Jordan's capital Amman on Sunday. The country's armed forces said they shot down three Iranian missiles targeting the kingdom, while a fourth fell in a remote area, the state news agency reported. The U.S. and Iran have intensified attacks as the interim ceasefire deal signed a month ago has unraveled. Struggle for control of the Strait of Hormuz has deepened, raising the risk of a return to all-out hostilities. In a written statement carried by Iranian state media late on Saturday, Supreme Leader Ayatollah Mojtaba Khamenei said U.S. actions had shown that U.S. President Donald Trump's signature was, quote, utterly worthless and devoid of credibility. U.S. Central Command said the latest airstrikes began Saturday at 6 p.m. Eastern Time and were designed to, quote, further degrade Iran's ability to threaten commercial shipping in the Strait of Hormuz and swiftly punish IRGC forces who launched attacks against American service members in Jordan. Israeli officials said Sunday the country was preparing to receive more U.S. refueling aircraft after the recent escalation. While the International Atomic Energy Agency said it was investigating reports of an overnight U.S. attack on the site of a nuclear power plant in Darkhovin, near Iran's border with Iraq. In response to the latest strikes, Iran carried out a drone attack that targeted U.S. military assets and equipment at Kuwait's Al-Adiri camp and Ali al-Salem Air Base, Iranian state TV reported early on Sunday. Both bases have been targeted as part of Iran's attacks against U.S. assets and allies in the Gulf since last week. Video released by Kuwait news agency on Sunday shows Kuwaiti Prime Minister Sheikh Ahmad Abdullah Al-Hamad Al-Sabah visiting injured people in hospital following the Iranian attacks. U.S. Central Command said the deaths of the two service personnel had occurred Friday and that a third U.S. service member was missing in action. The number of U.S. service members killed since the war began at the end of February is now 16, while more than 420 have been wounded. Iran's health ministry said on Saturday that 50 people had been killed and more than 500 wounded in U.S. strikes on the country over the past 3 weeks alone. Overall, thousands have been killed and several million internally displaced in the conflict, mainly in Iran and in Lebanon.
1: I've always been a fan of it. I'm an admirer. It's a global sport. Look, first of all, congratulations, obviously, to Spain, the Atangre, the fans of both the president and majesty, the king and queen. I have a lot of friends from Argentina, so obviously, sad for them. But I'm very proud of America. I think America did a phenomenal job hosting the game. So did Canada and Mexico.
2: Obviously, I think sometimes when you look at this stuff, we forget. We take for granted that our military is so effective that the mission they carry out is very, very dangerous. And so we lost people in Jordan after there was a strike. A missile got through. We shot down almost all the missiles. One leaked through, hit the wrong place. And tragically, and it's heartbreaking. And our hearts go out to these families. These are heroes that pay the ultimate price. We also lost a service member in Iraq unrelated to combat. They were decommissioning a munition, and an accident happened in that process, and they were harmed. But look, our military all over the world, especially in that part of the world, but all over the world every single day, do very dangerous things. We've had people who lost their lives in training missions. Nothing the military does is safe. It's all inherently dangerous. And we're just grateful to have such heroic Americans in uniform in the service of our country.
3: This year's World Cup, perhaps the most political sporting event in the world, and this match is one of the most political, perhaps the most political. There is no doubt that this brutal act in Minab was carried out deliberately by the United States. They know it very well themselves. Proposals have been put forward by mediators. They have been conveyed to us, and we have received them. But for now, allow me not to go into the details. What I can confirm is that, in recent days, the diplomatic apparatus has remained active and that ideas have indeed been conveyed to us by several mediators. When the United States speaks of diplomacy, what it means is coercion, intimidation, threats and sanctions. As long as it remains in that framework and seeks to impose its demands on the Iranian nation, our response will, in return, be to defend Iran's dignity and national sovereignty. We do not believe there is an air embargo on Yemen. Fundamentally, we do not think such an interpretation of the UN Security Council resolutions is correct. On every issue related to Iran's national security and its foreign relations and foreign policy, we continuously conduct reviews and weigh the costs and benefits. For now, however, we remain a member of the Nuclear Non-Proliferation Treaty, and in this regard, we are fully aware of both our obligations and our expectations, which we continue to state clearly. Responsibility for any expansion of the war rests solely with the United States. By insisting on using the territory of regional countries, violating their sovereignty, and infringing upon it, the United States is continuing its attacks against Iran. We have repeatedly stressed and stress again that we have no hostility or enmity towards any country in the region. No American prisoner matching the description given by the U.S. president has been released from Iranian prisons. The individual he referred to was neither a prisoner nor accused of espionage.
4: An Israeli airstrike late Friday heavily damaged a residential neighborhood in southern Deir al-Bala in the central Gaza Strip, destroying multiple homes and forcing families to flee, according to local residents. The strike hit the Zuhair neighborhood, leveling several houses and causing extensive damage to surrounding buildings. Witnesses said the attack left widespread destruction across the residential area and displaced numerous families. Resident Amin Allaham told Anadolu Agency that the strike caused extensive devastation and forced residents to abandon their homes, with some families spending the night in the open after fleeing the area. Allaham said Israeli intelligence contacted one of the neighborhood's residents by

phone before the strike, giving people 5 minutes to evacuate. He said the airstrike was carried out approximately 6 minutes after the call, triggering panic as hundreds of Palestinians fled, leaving their belongings behind. Palestinians say that despite the ceasefire agreement, continued Israeli airstrikes, ground operations, and the ongoing closure of border crossings have further worsened the humanitarian crisis in the Gaza Strip. One Palestinian was killed and 10 others, most of them children, were injured after an Israeli strike targeted tents sheltering displaced families in the Al-Mawasi area of Khan Yunis in the southern Gaza Strip, according to local medical sources. The wounded, including several children and a woman, were taken to the Kuwait Field Hospital for emergency treatment before being transferred to Nasser Hospital for further medical care. The strike caused extensive damage to the tents, which were being used to house displaced civilians. Witness Hussam Abu Hadras told Anadolu Agency that he was in the Al-Mawasi camp when a powerful explosion occurred nearby. We rushed outside after hearing the blast and found one person had been killed and many others, including children, were injured, he said. Abu Hadras said he saw four wounded children lying on the road and, together with other residents, carried the injured to the main road where ambulance crews were able to reach them. He added that the tents were erected close together and were occupied entirely by displaced civilians. This area is made up entirely of tents for displaced families. Children and their families were targeted in a place where they believed they were safe. Abu Hadra said, the strike is the latest reported attack on displacement camps in Gaza, where local authorities say civilians continue to face deadly attacks despite ceasefire announcements.

Two Palestinians were killed and three others injured after armed Israeli settlers opened fire in the village of Deir Jarir near the city of Ramallah in the occupied West Bank, according to Palestinian health officials. In separate statements, the Palestinian Ministry of Health and the Palestine Red Crescent Society said Israeli settlers attacked the village and fired live ammunition at Palestinians. The health ministry identified the two victims as 53-year-old Auda Abdulrahim Auda Farane and 26-year-old Ahmed Adel Rashid Abu Mihu, both of whom died from gunshot wounds. The Palestine Red Crescent Society said one Palestinian who sustained serious gunshot wounds to the abdomen was transferred to hospital. In a later statement, the organization said a second injured Palestinian who was shot in the knee with live ammunition was also taken to hospital. A third statement said a 55-year-old wounded Palestinian received cardiopulmonary resuscitation and artificial respiration while being transported for medical treatment. The official Palestinian news agency Wafa reported an increase in attacks by Israeli settlers against Palestinians and their property in Ramallah, Al-Biray, and surrounding towns. According to Wafa, the attacks have included physical assaults, live fire, arson, and damage to agricultural land, while alleging that Israeli forces provided protection to the settlers. According to Palestinian officials, 1,181 Palestinians have been killed, nearly 13,000 injured, and almost 24,000 arrested in the occupied West Bank since October 2023 during Israeli military operations and settler attacks. Israel has released 16 Palestinian detainees who had been held after being taken from the blockaded Gaza Strip, transferring them through the Kerem Shalom border crossing. The released detainees

0: These were transported into Gaza through coordination between the International Committee of the Red Cross and the Palestine Red Crescent Society. They were taken to Al-Aqsa Martyrs Hospital in Deir al-Bala, central Gaza, where they underwent medical examinations following their release. Palestinian and international human rights organizations have accused Israel of refusing to disclose information about many Palestinians detained from Gaza, while also denying them access to lawyers and contact with their families. The ICRC has coordinated the transfer of Palestinians released by Israel back into the Gaza Strip. According to Palestinian and international human rights groups, more than 9,600 Palestinians are currently being held in Israeli prisons, including 350 children and 84 women.
1: I have just come from Buckingham Palace, where I have accepted His Majesty the King's invitation to form a government.

In doing so, I am acutely conscious that I am the sixth person in the last 10 years to walk up this street, the seventh Prime Minister since 2016, making this a moment for reflection and new resolution. It requires my generation of politicians to raise our game and rise to the new challenge. Britain needs to show the world that we can regain our stability once again. And that is our challenge, to make politics work, to make it work better. I know people at home are fed up with politics. I hear you, and I want to be honest with you. We have not been good enough, and we need to be better. We will be. We will make this moment a circuit breaker for Britain, bringing forward the biggest changes in the last 40 years. A new political model and a new economic model. Later this year, I will bring forward a new plan for Britain, a 10-year plan, laying out a path from where we are now to where I believe we all want Britain to be, wherever we're coming from, whatever party we support. But I can do something to give people some breathing space now, some help with the cost of living. And I will set out some of those measures starting tomorrow, including how we pay for them. We will help people to live well, building a more preventative state, investing in people's success rather than paying for failure. And that work starts now. I will soon go through that door behind me and issue my first instruction to end rough sleeping in our country.

It's about putting the right values and the right standards at the heart of government. I will put the care of people at the heart of everything I do. I will give this my all, and I ask you all to pull with me. Let's build a new national sense of unity, of common purpose and positivity. Let us make this the moment when Britain starts to believe again, the moment we bring back hope. Thank you very much, everybody.

Tory as Prime Minister. And I am confident that Britain is now stronger and fairer than it was 2 years ago. Our economy is stronger. Our public services are on the up, with the biggest fall in waiting times for 17 years. Children are being lifted out of poverty every single day. Immigration is down significantly. Our defence and security are on a far stronger footing, and our international reputation is greatly enhanced. Yet the thing I will always take away with me, the most humbling aspect of this job, is the front row seat you get to witness the greatest things of this country in action. To see every day immeasurable acts of resolve, grit, decency, and compassion from people who serve our country, whether that's in their regimental colours, NHS scrubs, or simply the millions of people in their communities who volunteer their time and their effort to the ground beneath their feet. We face a world now where our enemies will stop at nothing to divide us because of our values, our freedom, our decency, and frankly, because of our unflinching resolve towards the brave people of Ukraine. And so under this attack, it is vital that we remember the greatness of the Britain all around us, that while we debate how to fix our problems, there is something we inherit from our country and our character that can give us confidence, that we can change our country for the better, that we can create a Britain where every child can go as far as their talent will take them, and we can unite different people under our common flag if we don't succumb to that division. So, as I now pass the baton to Andy Burnham, I wish him every success. He has my full support. And finally, I want to thank once again my family, Vic and our children, my team, all the staff here and across the Labour Party, everyone at Number 10 and across the civil service, and everyone who has supported our efforts along the way. For all the focus on individuals, politics will always be a team sport. And the changes we've delivered for our country and our party belong to everyone who has fought for them. I thank them again today. And I thank the British people for the opportunity to serve. I go with good grace. I go with a smile. And I go proud of everything that we have achieved. Thank you very much.

0: Andy Burnham, a veteran Labour politician and former mayor of Greater Manchester, has taken the leadership of the UK's ruling Labour Party after Keir Starmer's resignation.
1: People haven't drifted.
0: Burnham secured nominations from 379 Labour MPs, or around 94% of the parliamentary party, becoming the party's new leader. A longtime figure in British politics, Burnham has held several senior government positions, including Health Secretary, Culture Secretary, and Chief Secretary to the Treasury under previous Labour administrations. He also ran unsuccessfully for the Labour leadership twice before becoming Mayor of Greater Manchester in 2017, a role that significantly raised his national profile. During nearly a decade as mayor, Burnham became known for pushing greater powers for local governments, improving regional transport links, expanding public services, and calling for more investment outside London.
2: To His Majesty King Charles.
0: Burnham returned to Parliament after winning the Makerfield by-election, whose result was declared on June 19th. Starmer announced his resignation as Labour leader on June 22nd, saying he would remain Prime Minister until his successor was chosen. Burnham has said he plans to bring his experience from local government to the national stage, focusing on stronger local decision-making, closer cooperation between public investment and private capital, and greater public control over essential services. His rise comes as Britain faces economic challenges, pressure on public services, and demands for political change.

0: change. Burnham becomes Britain's seventh prime minister in just over a decade, with public reaction to his leadership largely positive.
1: I think there's quite a bit of still uncertainty. You know, we don't know what he's bringing on board. Personally, I'm just surprised with how many prime ministers we've had in the past couple of years. So I'm just hoping that he will just take up the mantle and do what's best for the people, really. Yeah.
2: The weirdest thing about him is that nobody really knows who he is. Yeah. New guy, I think it's going to end up really, really small time in the office.
3: I think, look, it's change. We're going to have to see how it goes. I don't really know him very well, so I'll be interested to learn more about his policies and what he's got planned. So I think nationalisation of steel and how he's going to take that forward, I don't know. So I'll just have to say I don't know him very well, I'm afraid.
4: I don't know him, like, personally, but he seems to have a lot of ideas, and he's done good things in Manchester, and I know that. That's a positive thing. I just don't know whether he would, like, do, like, another election. And there's a lot of problems around the world. I don't know, who can solve them all?
5: Leaning into the left a little bit more, maybe less, like, trying to, like, win over reform voters. And, you know, just normal, progressive, good policies, I guess. That's it. Yeah, investment, that kind of thing.

Britain is getting a new prime minister, its seventh since 2016. Andy Burnham has replaced Keir Starmer as leader of the Labour Party, and he's about to succeed him as leader of the country, becoming the newest resident of 10 Downing Street. Burnham will take office through a well-rehearsed piece of constitutional choreography. First, Starmer will travel the mile or so from here to Buckingham Palace and formally offer his resignation to King Charles III. The King will then invite Burnham to the palace, where he'll ask him to form a government. There's no need for an election. In Britain, governing parties can change their leaders in mid-term without the need to seek a new mandate from voters. It's only been 2 years since Labour took power in a landslide under Starmer, but things went downhill fast. Starmer made a series of missteps, he was forced into policy U-turns, and the party quickly lost popularity. And earlier this year, Labour took the nuclear option, forcing him to resign. Burnham's rise to the top has been even quicker. 6 weeks ago, he wasn't even a member of Parliament. He was the mayor of Greater Manchester. But he won a special election for a seat in the House of Commons, and he declared that he would run in a leadership contest to replace Starmer. In the end, there wasn't even a contest. Burnham had so much momentum that no one ran against him. Burnham takes office with huge support from the Labour Party, but also carrying huge expectations. And he has to convince a sceptical British public that he can make people's lives better.

0: Hungarian Prime Minister Peter Magyar said on Sunday that he would ask Judit Polgár, widely regarded as the greatest female chess player of all time, to take up the largely ceremonial role of president. Magyar said in a Facebook post that Polgár, 49, could represent the nation's unity, and that on Monday, July 20th, he would meet Polgár and ask her if she would accept the nomination. The move comes a day after President Tomas Suljak signed a constitutional amendment passed by Magyar's ruling Tisza party that ends his term as head of state. The legislation was part of Magyar's drive to dismantle former Prime Minister Viktor Orban's bastions of power, for which Magyar says he received a strong mandate from voters after ousting the right-wing leader in an April election landslide. Parliament, where Magyar's party has a two-thirds majority that allows it to change any laws, will elect a new president who will be in office until a planned new constitution takes effect, or for a maximum of 5 years. Judit Polgár and her two sisters, Zsuzsa and Zsófia, along with Ildikó model, won the 1988 chess Olympiad for Hungary's female team, ending Soviet dominance. Judit Polgár played in tournaments against men and became one of the top players in a male-dominated sport. She is the only woman to have crossed the 2,700 rating threshold that many consider the Super Grandmaster distinction.
1: But it's also very important these days, how do you collaborate together? And this mixed pair, what we made in this tournament, I also want to show that they're more or less the same, similar kind of people who like cubing and chess as well. So they are not only thinkers, but they also have to work together. And I think this collaboration part is a very important essence of modern life as well. And of course, the fun, the playing, experiencing together, it is something great.

0: Türkiye and the Turkish Republic of Northern Cyprus marked the 52nd anniversary of the Turkish Armed Forces peace operation on the island. With their operation launched at dawn on the 20th of July, 1974, Turkish soldiers saved both Turkish and Greek Cypriots from the darkness of the oppressive regime. Turkish paratroopers were deployed at various points of the island, while fighter jets flew low over the land.
1: The Turkish armed forces will not open fire as long as they are not fired upon. They are in Cyprus not for war but for peace. They are in Cyprus not for an occupation but to stop an occupation.
0: The Turkish peace operation in 1974 undoubtedly saved the Turkish Cypriot community from mass extermination, prevented the annexation of Cyprus to Greece, and thus preserved the independence of the island. Following the operation's success, the Turkish Federated State of Cyprus was established in 1975. In 1983, the Turkish Republic of Northern Cyprus was established.

Ukrainian President Volodymyr Zelensky said Russia carried out one of the most intense ballistic missile attacks on Kyiv since the beginning of the war, targeting the capital overnight with missiles and drones. In a statement shared on social media, Zelensky said the attack involved both missiles and armed unmanned aerial vehicles. He said preliminary reports showed that one person was killed and 16 others were injured in the strikes. Russia carried out one of the most intense ballistic missile attacks on Kyiv this night, Zelensky said, adding that strengthening air defenses remains one of Ukraine's highest priorities. Zelensky said that over the past week, Russia had launched approximately 1,450 drones, more than 1,640 guided bombs, and 99 missiles against Ukraine. Ukraine's Air Force Command said Russian forces attacked the country overnight using 41 missiles of various types and 125 drones. Kyiv Mayor Vitaly Klitschko also said that, according to preliminary information, 7 people were injured in the overnight attack on the capital. Rescue and emergency teams continued operations as authorities assessed the damage.

Russia's airstrikes on a postal terminal in the Ukrainian city of Kharkiv killed 3 people and injured 20 others, the country's regional military administration confirmed. According to the head of administration, Oleg Sinyagubov, Russia attacked the facility with 3 drones and 3 missiles on Sunday. Russia launched 41 missiles and 125 drones across Ukraine overnight, as Ukraine's Air Force reported, which again highlighted Ukraine's shortage of U.S.-made Patriot air defense systems. Moscow in recent weeks stepped up its use of ballistic missiles as it seeks to choke off Ukrainian strikes on oil facilities deep inside Russia that caused critical fuel shortages affecting both the military and the civilian population. U.S. President Donald Trump said he was prepared to grant Ukraine licenses to produce Patriots, the most effective means of intercepting Russian ballistic missiles, potentially bolstering Kyiv's defenses. However, the details and timeline remained unclear, and full production could take years.

India tightened security with barricades and extra police in New Delhi on Monday ahead of a march on parliament by the youth-led Cockroach movement, which is demanding the resignation of Education Minister Dharmendra Pradhan. The movement has been galvanized since police forcibly moved hunger-striking activist Sonam Wangchuck to hospital on Saturday, with thousands of supporters arriving through the night at the protest site of Jantar Mantar in the heart of New Delhi for the march on the opening day of Parliament's monsoon session. Cockroach Janta Party movement founder Abhijit Dipke and his supporters began a sit-in last month seeking the resignation of Pradhan. They were joined by Wangchuck on June 28th, who launched an indefinite hunger strike at the site. The CJP reflects frustrations among young Indians over issues like high youth unemployment and frequent examination paper leaks, analysts say. Unemployment in 2025 stood at 3.1% among those age 15 and above, government data shows. But in the bracket from 15 to 29, it was much higher, at 9.9%, and higher in urban areas, at 13.6%, than the 8.3% figure in rural regions.

0: Seoul authorities said on Monday that there were no civilian casualties so far after a fire at a logistics center for e-commerce firm Coupang, serving the Seoul metropolitan area, blazed for more than 52 hours. Nearby businesses and factories were ordered to evacuate over concerns that parts of the building could collapse. Video footage filmed by Yonhap New Television on Monday morning showed dozens of fire trucks and smoke still emanating from the building, despite rain, while firefighters using drones for distinguishing operation. The fire broke out at around 6:54 a.m. on Saturday, on the sixth floor of Coupang's number 32 Logistics or Fulfillment Center in Incheon, west of Seoul, and spread to the seventh floor, according to fire authorities. All workers inside the building were safely evacuated, Coupang said. The cause of the fire has not been confirmed, but the fulfillment center holds many flammables such as household products, paper boxes, and vinyl packaging. Authorities plan an investigation after the blaze is fully extinguished.
1: Ziraat Bank is with you all around the world.

global oil prices climbed above $90 a barrel, as escalating military exchanges between the United States and Iran heightened concerns over energy supplies from the Middle East. Brent crude rose by more than 3% to trade above $90 a barrel, while U.S. West Texas Intermediate also posted strong gains in early trading. The rally extended last week's sharp increase as investors reacted to growing tensions around the Strait of Hormuz, a vital route for global oil exports. Concerns over supply intensified after renewed military strikes and reports of disruptions affecting commercial shipping in waters near the strategic waterway. Analysts said that fears of prolonged instability in the Gulf have increased the risk of tighter oil supplies and greater volatility in global energy markets. Shipping activity through the Strait of Hormuz has slowed in recent days, adding to concerns over the uninterrupted flow of crude exports. Market participants are closely watching developments in the region for signs that the conflict could further disrupt global energy trade. The latest surge pushed Brent crude above the $90 threshold for the first time in weeks, reflecting heightened geopolitical risk in the oil market.

0: U.S.-Iran conflict drove oil prices higher, stoking concerns over inflation ahead of another corporate earnings season. The Pan-European Stocks X 600 index was down 0.2% at 640.45 points by 7:03 Greenwich Mean Time. U.S. strikes on Iran entered a ninth straight day, and risks to shipping through the Strait of Hormuz mounted after reports of tankers being immobilized, which sent Brent crude prices above $90 a barrel for the first time in a month. Energy stocks rose 1.4%, while travel and leisure stocks fell 1.3%. Ryanair led losses on the Stocks X 600, down 4.6% after the budget airline reported a 34% drop in first quarter profit, hurt by higher fuel costs and lower fares. Meanwhile, tech stocks were up 0.4%, ahead of earnings from U.S. big tech stocks, which could provide fresh stimuli to an eye-popping AI-driven rally. Last week, an upbeat forecast from ASML and stellar results from TSMC failed to impress.
1: Ryanair on Monday said net profit slumped 34% in its first quarter as the Middle East conflict sent jet fuel prices soaring and impacted ticket sales. Profit after tax dropped to 538 million euros in the 3 months to the end of June from 820 million euros 1 year earlier, the carrier said in a statement. Ryanair, which is Europe's biggest airline by passenger numbers and flies mainly across the continent, said the cost of its fuel not insured by price spikes had soared owing to the U.S.-Iran war. Operating costs rose 11% to 3.81 billion euros as the price of our 20% unhedged jet fuel more than doubled in the first quarter, Chief Executive Michael O'Leary said in the earnings statement. While passenger traffic grew 6%, fares dropped 6%. Fares required stimulation as the Middle East conflict led to consumer hesitancy, concerns about EU jet fuel shortages, economic uncertainty, and later bookings, O'Leary said. He added that Ryanair's net profit for the remainder of its financial year remains highly sensitive to conflict escalation in the Middle East and Ukraine, the price of unhedged jet fuel, macroeconomic shocks, and European air traffic control strikes.

Turkey welcomed a record number of cruise passengers during the first half of the year, marking the strongest six-month performance in 16 years. More than 756,000 cruise travelers arrived at Turkish ports, highlighting the country's continued recovery as a leading destination for international cruise tourism. Passenger numbers have risen steadily over the past several years, surpassing the previous first half record set last year. Nearly 500 cruise ships called at Turkish ports during the January to June period, reflecting growing interest from global cruise operators. The country's busiest cruise ports continued to attract the largest share of passenger traffic throughout the period. Officials say that the latest figures underscore the country's strengthening position in the global cruise industry following the disruption caused by the COVID-19 pandemic. The sustained growth is supported by rising cruise demand, expanded itineraries, and increased port activity across the country. The record first half performance reinforces expectations for another strong year for the country's tourism and maritime sectors.

China's industrial sector remained a key driver of economic growth during the first half of the year, contributing more than one-third of the country's overall expansion. Officials said that industrial output continued to grow steadily as government policies supported consumption, investment, and manufacturing activity. Industrial production above the designated size increased 5.4% from a year earlier, with the sector accounting for more than 35% of national economic growth.

0: Authorities said that corporate profitability improved significantly, with industrial enterprises reporting strong gains in profits during the first 5 months of the year. Exports also remained resilient, supported by continued demand for Chinese goods in overseas markets. The digital economy maintained strong momentum, recording double-digit growth in both revenue and profits. Officials said that recent policy measures aimed at boosting domestic demand and upgrading industrial capacity have helped strengthen economic performance. China's manufacturing sector has also shown improving business confidence, with factory activity remaining in expansion territory for a fourth consecutive month.
1: Zirat Bank is with you all around the world.

Spain defeated Argentina 1-0 after extra time to win the FIFA World Cup, ending the defending champion's reign with a dominant display. Substitute Ferran Torres scored the decisive goal in the 106th minute, finishing from close range after latching onto a loose ball inside the penalty area. Spain controlled the match throughout, creating the vast majority of chances and forcing Argentina goalkeeper Emiliano Martinez into a series of crucial saves. Argentina struggled to threaten for long periods and finished the match with 10 players after Enzo Fernandez was sent off in stoppage time. The victory secured Spain's second men's World Cup title and completed a remarkable defensive campaign in which the team conceded just one goal throughout the tournament. Head coach Luis de la Fuente became the oldest manager to lead a team to a men's World Cup triumph as Spain extended its unbeaten run to a record 38 matches for a European side. Players and staff celebrated on the pitch after the final whistle, while Spain's squad applauded Argentina as the runners-up collected their medals.

Supporters gathered in central Buenos Aires after Argentina's defeat in the FIFA World Cup final. But celebrations turned violent as clashes broke out with police. Groups of people threw stones and bottles at security forces near the city's obelisk, prompting officers to respond as unrest spread through the area. The disturbances forced the closure of major roads surrounding the landmark while authorities worked to restore order. Despite the defeat, thousands of fans had gathered to show their support for the national team after its run to the World Cup final. The president announced that Argentina will hold a national holiday to honor the team's runners-up finish. The date of the celebration will be announced once the players and coaching staff decide when they will return for public events. The scenes reflected both the disappointment over the final result and the strong public support for Argentina's World Cup campaign.

Lionel Messi and Argentina lost the World Cup final 1-0 to Spain on Sunday as they missed out on the chance of a second successive World Cup title. For Messi, it also meant he missed out on the opportunity to strengthen his claim as the greatest player of all time. Having already led Argentina to World Cup glory in 2022 and Copa America triumphs in 2021 and 2024, victory on Sunday would have given him an unprecedented run of two World Cups and two Copa Americas in succession. The second World Cup final defeat of his career, having also lost in 2014, won't damage his legacy in any way, with the 39-year-old having long been measured against soccer greats such as Pelé and Diego Maradona. The question of retirement will now be asked again, with Messi turning 40 next year. Messi has earned the right to choose when it's time to call it a day, but when will that will be is not clear. He still has a one-year contract with Inter Miami, and it's not out of the question that he could extend his international career until the next Copa America in 2026.

0: 7.
1: Leo.
2: I thought FIFA was incredible. There has never been anything like it, probably in terms of an event, let alone soccer or football, whatever you want to call it. But I thought it was incredible. It was 4 times greater than any FIFA ever held. And it's probably about 5 times, actually, they're telling me today. So we're very proud of our country. We're very proud of the job that was done by everybody. We congratulate Gianni Infantino and all of his staff and the incredible job they did. But this was one of the greatest events of any kind ever held. So we're really happy that it did so well. And all over the world, people have come and they've loved our country. You know, shown off our country in a different light. And it was a great thing. It was a great event. And I'm glad you all enjoyed it.
3: Are you sad Argentina lost?
2: You say it?
3: Were you sad Argentina lost?
2: No, I wasn't sad. I think they both played well. I would say Spain played better, really. But they both played well. I mean, they got to the finals, and it was very exciting, actually. It looked like Spain dominated, but it was a very close match. So it was great. It was a great event.
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I'm Sudha Oza with your global weather update. Let's start. Across much of Europe, light clouds are moving quickly across the region. Athens will be partly cloudy at 37 degrees, while Ankara is sunny at 34. Farther west, warmer conditions take hold for most of the continent. Rome is partly cloudy at 35 degrees and Berlin is cloudy at 22. In the Balkans, temperatures remain on the warmer side. Tirana is partly cloudy at 36 degrees, while Pristina has a thunderstorm at 31. The Middle East warms up today, though. Mecca peaks at 46 degrees and Baghdad is sunny at 46 as well. In Central Asia, Almaty has a thunderstorm at 34 degrees, while Baku is sunny for today. Farther east, Bangkok is partly cloudy at 35 degrees and Urumqi has similar weather at 40. Across Africa, Casablanca is cloudy at 25 degrees, while Tripoli is sunny at 38. In North America, Toronto has a thunderstorm and Los Angeles is partly cloudy at 29. In South America, Buenos Aires is at 13 degrees, while Caracas is partly cloudy at 27. Across Oceania, Sydney is partly cloudy at 19 degrees, while Port Moresby is at 27 for today. That's the latest global weather update. Stay tuned for more news and forecast here on A News.

Watch 9 News. I'm Elif Saatçoğlu and we're broadcasting live from Istanbul. Let's start the bulletin with the headlines. The United States has received and renewed its military campaign against Iran after American service members were killed in an Iranian attack, raising fears of a wider regional conflict. Andy Burnham becomes Britain's new prime minister, promising sweeping political and economic reforms as Labour begins a new chapter under fresh leadership. Turkey and the Turkish Republic of Northern Cyprus marked 52nd anniversary of the Turkish Armed Forces peace operation on the island.

0: The United States and Iran have intensified military operations after American service members were killed in Jordan, fueling fears that the collapse of their interim ceasefire could trigger a broader regional war.
1: The U.S. said it had completed an eighth straight night of attacks against Iran on Sunday, after earlier announcing that two U.S. military personnel were killed in Jordan. Sirens echoed in Jordan's capital Amman on Sunday. The country's armed forces said they shot down three Iranian missiles targeting the kingdom, while a fourth fell in a remote area, the state news agency reported. The U.S. and Iran have intensified attacks as the interim ceasefire deal signed a month ago has unraveled. Struggle for control of the Strait of Hormuz has deepened, raising the risk of a return to all-out hostilities. In a written statement carried by Iranian state media late on Saturday, Supreme Leader Ayatollah Mojtaba Khamenei said U.S. actions had shown that U.S. President Donald Trump's signature was, quote, utterly worthless and devoid of credibility. U.S. Central Command said the latest airstrikes began Saturday at 6 p.m. Eastern Time and were designed to, quote, further degrade Iran's ability to threaten commercial shipping in the Strait of Hormuz and swiftly punish IRGC forces who launched attacks against American service members in Jordan. Israeli officials said Sunday the country was preparing to receive more U.S. refueling aircraft after the recent escalation. While the International Atomic Energy Agency said it was investigating reports of an overnight U.S. attack on the site of a nuclear power plant in Darkhovin, near Iran's border with Iraq. In response to the latest strikes, Iran carried out a drone attack that targeted U.S. military assets and equipment at Kuwait's Al-Adiri camp and Ali al-Salem Air Base, Iranian state TV reported early on Sunday. Both bases have been targeted as part of Iran's attacks against U.S. assets and allies in the Gulf since last week. Video released by Kuwait news agency on Sunday shows Kuwaiti Prime Minister Sheikh Ahmad Abdullah Al-Hamad Al-Sabah visiting injured people in hospital following the Iranian attacks. U.S. Central Command said the deaths of the two service personnel had occurred Friday and that a third U.S. service member was missing in action. The number of U.S. service members killed since the war began at the end of February is now 16, while more than 420 have been wounded. Iran's health ministry said on Saturday that 50 people had been killed and more than 500 wounded in U.S. strikes on the country over the past 3 weeks alone. Overall, thousands have been killed and several million internally displaced in the conflict, mainly in Iran and in Lebanon.
0: Iran's foreign ministry spokesperson said that intermediaries have shared messages with Tehran over recent days,

0: COVID, that responsibility of the war rests solely with the United States.
1: This year's World Cup, perhaps the most political sporting event in the world, and this match is one of the most political, perhaps the most political. There is no doubt that this brutal act in Minab was carried out deliberately by the United States. They know it very well themselves. Proposals have been put forward by mediators. They have been conveyed to us, and we have received them. But for now, allow me not to go into the details. What I can confirm is that, in recent days, the diplomatic apparatus has remained active and that ideas have indeed been conveyed to us by several mediators. When the United States speaks of diplomacy, what it means is coercion, intimidation, threats and sanctions. As long as it remains in that framework and seeks to impose its demands on the Iranian nation, our response will, in return, be to defend Iran's dignity and national sovereignty. We do not believe there is an air embargo on Yemen. Fundamentally, we do not think such an interpretation of the UN Security Council resolutions is correct. On every issue related to Iran's national security and its foreign relations and foreign policy, we continuously conduct reviews and weigh the costs and benefits. For now, however, we remain a member of the Nuclear Non-Proliferation Treaty, and in this regard, we are fully aware of both our obligations and our expectations, which we continue to state clearly. Responsibility for any expansion of the war rests solely with the United States. By insisting on using the territory of regional countries, violating their sovereignty, and infringing upon it, the United States is continuing its attacks against Iran. We have repeatedly stressed, and stress again, that we have no hostility or enmity towards any country in the region. No American prisoner matching the description given by the U.S. president has been released from Iranian prisons. The individual he referred to was neither a prisoner nor accused of espionage.
0: U.S. Secretary of State Marco Rubio paid tribute to the American troops killed in the Middle East over recent days and called them heroes who paid the ultimate price.
2: I've always been a fan of it. I'm an admirer. It's a global sport. Look, first of all, congratulations, obviously, to Spain. We have time today to spend with both the President and Majesty, the King and Queen. I have a lot of friends from Argentina, so obviously I'm proud of them. But I'm very proud of America. I think America did a phenomenal job hosting the game. So did Canada and Mexico. Obviously, I think sometimes when you look at this stuff, we forget, we take for granted that our military is so effective that the mission they carry out is very, very dangerous. And so we lost people in Jordan after there was a strike. A missile got through. We shot down almost all the missiles. One leaked through, hit the wrong place. And tragically, and it's heartbreaking. And our hearts go out to these families. These are heroes that pay the ultimate price. We also lost a service member in Iraq unrelated to combat. They were decommissioning the munitions, and an accident happened in that process, and they were harmed. But look, our military all over the world, especially in that part of the world, but all over the world every single day, do very dangerous things. We've had people who lost their lives in training missions. Nothing the military does is safe. It's all inherently dangerous. And we're just grateful to have such heroic Americans in uniform in the service of our country.
0: Andy Burnham, a former cabinet minister and longtime mayor of the Greater Manchester, takes charge of Britain's ruling Labour Party after Keir Starmer's resignation, bringing years of local and national political experience to Downing Street.
3: Andy Burnham, a veteran Labour politician and former mayor of Greater Manchester, has taken the leadership of the UK's ruling Labour Party after Keir Starmer's resignation.
4: People haven't drifted.
3: Burnham secured nominations from 379 Labour MPs, or around 94% of the parliamentary party, becoming the party's new leader. A longtime figure in British politics, Burnham has held several senior government positions, including Health Secretary, Culture Secretary, and Chief Secretary.

0: to the Treasury under previous Labor administrations. He also ran unsuccessfully for the Labor leadership twice before becoming mayor of Greater Manchester in 2017, a role that significantly raised his national profile. During nearly a decade as mayor, Burnham became known for pushing greater powers for local governments, improving regional transport links, expanding public services, and calling for more investment outside London.
1: To His Majesty King Charles.
0: Burnham returned to Parliament after winning the Makerfield by-election, whose result was declared on June 19th. Starmer announced his resignation as Labour leader on June 22nd, saying he would remain Prime Minister until his successor was chosen. Burnham has said he plans to bring his experience from local government to the national stage, focusing on stronger local decision-making, closer cooperation between public investment and private capital, and greater public control over essential services. His rise comes as Britain faces economic challenges, pressure on public services, and demands for political change. Burnham becomes Britain's seventh prime minister in just over a decade, with public reaction to his leadership largely positive.
2: Andy Burnham has taken office as Britain's new prime minister, pledging to reshape government priorities around the cost of living, economic growth, and public services.
3: I have just come from Buckingham Palace, where I have accepted His Majesty the King's invitation to form a government.

In doing so, I am acutely conscious that I am the sixth person in the last 10 years to walk up this street, the seventh Prime Minister since 2016. Making this a moment for reflection and new resolution. It requires my generation of politicians to raise our game and rise to the new challenge. Britain needs to show the world that we can regain our stability once again. And that is our challenge, to make politics work, to make it work better. I know people at home are fed up with politics. I hear you, and I want to be honest with you. We have not been good enough, and we need to be better. We will be. We will make this moment a circuit breaker for Britain, bringing forward the biggest changes in the last 40 years. A new political model and a new economic model. Later this year, I will bring forward a new plan for Britain, a 10-year plan, laying out a path from where we are now to where I believe we all want Britain to be, wherever we're coming from, whatever party we support. But I can do something to give people some breathing space now, some help with the cost of living. And I will set out some of those measures starting tomorrow, including how we pay for them. We will help people to live well, building a more preventative state, investing in people's success rather than paying for failure. And that work starts now. I will soon go through that door behind me and issue my first instruction to end rough sleeping in our country.

It's about putting the right values and the right standards at the heart of government. I will put the care of people at the heart of everything I do. I will give this my all, and I ask you all to pull with me.

0: me. Let's build a new national sense of unity, of common purpose and positivity. Let us make this the moment when Britain starts to believe again, the moment we bring back hope. Thank you very much, everybody.
1: Andy Burnham becomes Britain's new Prime Minister after replacing Keir Starmer as Labour leader, taking office with strong party backing but high expectations to reverse Labour's declining popularity.
2: Britain is getting a new Prime Minister, its seventh since 2016. Andy Burnham has replaced Keir Starmer as leader of the Labour Party, and he's about to succeed him as leader of the country, becoming the newest resident of 10 Downing Street. Burnham will take office through a well-rehearsed piece of constitutional choreography. First, Starmer will travel a mile or so from here to Buckingham Palace and formally offer his resignation to King Charles III. The King will then invite Burnham to the palace, where he'll ask him to form a government. There's no need for an election. In Britain, governing parties can change their leaders in mid-term without the need to seek a new mandate from voters. It's only been 2 years since Labour took power in a landslide under Starmer, but things went downhill fast. Starmer made a series of missteps, he was forced into policy U-turns, and the party quickly lost popularity. And earlier this year, Labour took the nuclear option, forcing him to resign. Burnham's rise to the top has been even quicker. 6 weeks ago, he wasn't even a member of Parliament. He was the mayor of Greater Manchester. But he won a special election for a seat in the House of Commons, and he declared that he would run in a leadership contest to replace Starmer. In the end, there wasn't even a contest. Burnham had so much momentum that no one ran against him. Burnham takes office with huge support from the Labour Party, but also carrying huge expectations. And he has to convince a sceptical British public that he can make people's lives better.
1: Keir Starmer used his farewell address to reflect on his time on office, defend his record and pledge to his support to incoming Prime Minister Andy Burnham.
3: My work is done. In 6.5 years, I took our party from a historic defeat in 2019, changed it so it was fit to face the country, and won a landslide general election victory in 2024. Since then, it has been the privilege of my life to serve you and this great country as Prime Minister. And I am confident that Britain is now stronger and fairer than it was 2 years ago. Our economy is stronger. Our public services are on the up, with the biggest fall in waiting times for 17 years. Children are being lifted out of poverty every single day. Immigration is down significantly. Our defence and security are on a far stronger footing, and our international reputation is greatly enhanced. Yet the thing I will always take away with me, the most humbling aspect of this job, is the front row seat you get to witness the greatest things of this country in action. To see every day immeasurable acts of resolve, grit, decency and compassion from people who serve our country, whether that's in their regimental colours, NHS scrubs, or simply the millions of people in their communities who volunteer their time and their effort to the ground beneath their feet. We face a world now where our enemies will stop at nothing to divide us because of our values, our freedom, our decency, and frankly, because of our unflinching resolve towards the brave people of Ukraine. And so under this attack, it is vital that we remember the greatness of the Britain all around us, that while we debate how to fix our problems, there is something we inherit from our country and our character that can give us confidence, that we can change our country for the better, that we can create a Britain where every child can go as far as their talent will take them, and we can unite different people under our common flag if we don't succumb to that division. So, as I now pass the baton to Andy Burnham, I wish him every success. He has my full support. And finally, I want to thank once again my family

0: good grace. I go with a smile, and I go proud of everything that we have achieved. Thank you very much.
1: Zirard Bank is with you all around the world.

0: U.S. gas prices have jumped to average $4 a gallon again as U.S. and Iran launch more attacks.
1: Yeah, I really needed to get gas, and as soon as I like tried to start filling up my car, I looked up at the price. I'm like, oh my gosh, gas went up again by a lot. Like, was it almost over a dollar? But I have no choice. I mean, it was just unbelievable. I tried to start taking the L or bus because I live right on the bus, but I have so many appointments, medical visits where I need my car. So I can't change. I just have to spend more money and basically max out my credit cards.
2: Nationally, the national average price of gasoline has jumped about 14 cents a gallon here compared to where it was exactly a week ago. We're on the cusp of hitting that $4 a gallon mark for gasoline. We've already hit the $5 a gallon mark for diesel again, and it probably will just be in a matter of hours that we do hit that $4 a gallon mark for gasoline, as now we're starting to see some gas prices going up in some areas of the country rather dramatically following the price of oil higher last week.
3: To see prices reaching over $5, close to $6 is rough. it's not enjoyable to fill up the gas anyway, but like it makes it worse. Yeah, I mean, I wish we could work away from gas in general, but I mean, we are dependent on it at this point. But like, I think that putting ourselves in war and like what the administration has done to that has had an effect on gas prices, it is not serving the American people, nor does it serve anywhere in the entire world. It affects everything.
0: The White House announced a new 50% tariff on broad range of Canadian imports, stepping up a trade dispute with one of the United States' largest trading partners.
4: U.S. President Donald Trump unveiled 50% tariffs on a wide range of imports from Canada on Monday in response to what the U.S. administration called its discriminatory treatment of American-made cars, alcohol, and dairy goods, threatening a new front in a global trade war. In slapping import taxes on goods ranging from wine to cement and ice hockey gear, Trump invoked Section 338 of the Tariff Act of 1930, which permits a president to impose punitive tariffs of up to 50% against trading partners deemed to have discriminated against U.S. goods. That marked the law's first known usage in nearly a century of existence. The new tariffs, set to take effect in 30 days, would also apply to dairy products, swimming pools, furniture, fishing rods, seeds, clothing, and wigs, among other items. The U.S. Trade Representative's office said that the tariffs would apply to nearly $20 billion of imports from Canada. That's about 5.2% of the $382 billion worth of goods that the U.S. imported from Canada in 2025, according to U.S. Census Bureau data. Canadian Prime Minister Mark Carney said in a statement that his government has made comprehensive proposals to resolve trade disputes with Washington, asserting that Trump's past tariffs violated the North American Trade Pact. The Trump administration has long complained that Canada and China implemented retaliatory measures in response to the barrage of tariffs Trump has tried to impose since returning to the White House last year.
0: European shares edged lower on Monday as the escalating U.S.-Iran conflict pushed oil prices higher and raised concerns over inflation ahead of a new corporate earnings season.
5: European shares edged down on Monday as an escalating U.S.-Iran conflict drove oil

0: Oil prices higher, stoking concerns over inflation ahead of another corporate earnings season. The Pan-European Stocks X 600 index was down 0.2% at 640.45 points by 7:03 Greenwich Mean Time. U.S. strikes on Iran entered a ninth straight day, and risks to shipping through the Strait of Hormuz mounted after reports of tankers being immobilized, which sent Brent crude prices above $90 a barrel for the first time in a month. Energy stocks rose 1.4%, while travel and leisure stocks fell 1.3%. Ryanair led losses on the Stocks X 600, down 4.6% after the budget airline reported a 34% drop in first quarter profit, hurt by higher fuel costs and lower fares. Meanwhile, tech stocks were up 0.4%, ahead of earnings from U.S. big tech stocks, which could provide fresh stimuli to an eye-popping AI-driven rally. Last week, an upbeat forecast from ASML and stellar results from TSMC failed to impress.
1: Global oil prices surged about $90 a barrel as escalating U.S.-Iran military exchanges fueled fresh concern over energy supplies and shipping through the Strait of Hormuz.
0: Global oil prices climbed above $90 a barrel as escalating military exchanges between the United States and Iran heightened concerns over energy supplies from the Middle East. Brent crude rose by more than 3% to trade above $90 a barrel, while U.S. West Texas Intermediate also posted strong gains in early trading. The rally extended last week's sharp increase as investors reacted to growing tensions around the Strait of Hormuz, a vital route for global oil exports. Concerns over supply intensified after renewed military strikes and reports of disruptions affecting commercial shipping in waters near the strategic waterway. Analysts said that fears of prolonged instability in the Gulf have increased the risk of tighter oil supplies and greater volatility in global energy markets. Shipping activity through the Strait of Hormuz has slowed in recent days, adding to concerns over the uninterrupted flow of crude exports. Market participants are closely watching developments in the region for signs that the conflict could further disrupt global energy trade. The latest surge pushed Brent crude above the $90 threshold for the first time in weeks, reflecting heightened geopolitical risk in the oil market.
2: Zirat Bank is with you all around the world.

0: We're back. Let's continue. Celebrations to mark 52nd anniversary of Turkey's military operation launched to protect the Turkish population in Cyprus Islands are underway across the Turkish Republic of Northern Cyprus.
1: Turkey and the Turkish Republic of Northern Cyprus marked the 52nd anniversary of the Turkish Armed Forces peace operation on the island. With their operation launched at dawn on the 20th of July, 1974, Turkish soldiers saved both Turkish and Greek Cypriots from the darkness of the oppressive regime. Turkish paratroopers were deployed at various points of the island, while fighter jets flew low over the land.
2: The Turkish armed forces will not open fire as long as they are not fired upon. They are in Cyprus not for war but for peace. They are in Cyprus not for an occupation but to stop an occupation.
1: The Turkish peace operation in 1974 undoubtedly saved the Turkish Cypriot community from mass extermination, prevented the annexation of Cyprus to Greece, and thus preserved the independence of the island. Following the operation's success, the Turkish Federated State of Cyprus was established in 1975. In 1983, the Turkish Republic of Northern Cyprus was established.
0: Russia launched a massive overnight missile and drone attack on Kyiv, killing one person and injuring 16 others.
3: Ukrainian President Volodymyr Zelensky said Russia carried out one of the most intense ballistic missile attacks on Kyiv since the beginning of the war, targeting the capital overnight with missiles and drones. In a statement shared on social media, Zelensky said the attack involved both missiles and armed unmanned aerial vehicles. He said preliminary reports showed that one person was killed and 16 others were injured in the strikes. Russia carried out one of the most intense ballistic missile attacks on Kyiv this night, Zelensky said, adding that strengthening air defenses remains one of Ukraine's highest priorities. Zelensky said that over the past week, Russia had launched approximately 1,450 drones, more than 1,640 guided bombs, and 99 missiles against Ukraine. Ukraine's Air Force Command said Russian forces attacked the country overnight using 41 missiles of various types and 125 drones. Kyiv Mayor Vitaly Klitschko also said that, according to preliminary information, 7 people were injured in the overnight attack on the capital. Rescue and emergency teams continued operations as authorities assessed the damage.
0: Russian airstrikes on a postal terminal in Ukraine's Kharkiv killed 3 people and injured 20 others as Moscow intensifies missile attacks.
3: Russia's airstrikes on a postal terminal in the Ukrainian city of Kharkiv killed 3 people and injured 20 others, the country's regional military administration confirmed. According to the head of administration, Oleg Sinyagubov, Russia attacked the facility with 3 drones and 3 missiles on Sunday. Russia launched 41 missiles and 125 drones across Ukraine overnight, as Ukraine's Air Force reported, which again highlighted Ukraine's shortage of U.S.-made Patriot air defense systems. Moscow in recent weeks stepped up its use of ballistic missiles as it seeks to choke off Ukrainian strikes on oil facilities deep inside Russia that caused critical fuel shortages affecting both the military and the civilian population. U.S. President Donald Trump said he was prepared to grant Ukraine licenses to produce Patriots, the most effective means of intercepting Russian ballistic missiles, potentially bolstering Kyiv's defenses. However, the details and timeline remained unclear, and full production could take years.
0: Hungary's prime minister has proposed former chess grandmaster Judit Polgár for president, a position that will become vacant following last week's constitutional amendment.
3: Hungarian Prime Minister Peter Magyar said on Sunday that he would ask Judit Polgár, widely regarded as the greatest female chess player of all time, to take up the largely ceremonial role of president. Magyar said in a Facebook post that Polgár, 49, could represent the nation's unity, and that on Monday, July 20th, he would meet Polgár and ask her if she would accept the nomination. The move comes a day after President Tomas Suljak signed a constitutional amendment passed by Magyar's ruling Tisza party that ends his term as head of state. The legislation was part of Magyar's drive to dismantle former Prime Minister Viktor Orban's bastions of power, for which Magyar says he received a strong mandate from voters after ousting the right-wing leader in an April election landslide. Parliament, where Magyar's party has a two-thirds majority that allows it to change any laws, will elect a new president who will be in office until a planned new constitution takes effect, or for a maximum of 5 years. Judit Polgár and her two sisters, Zsuzsa and Zsófia, along with Ildikó Model, won the 1988 chess Olympiad for Hungary's female team, ending Soviet dominance. Judit Polgár played in tournaments against men and became one of the top players in a male-dominated sport. She is the only woman to have crossed the 2,700 rating threshold that many consider the Super Grandmaster distinction.
4: But it's also very important these days, how do you collaborate together? And this mixed pair, what we made in this tournament, I also want to show that they more or less the same, similar kind of people who like cubing and chess as well. So they are not only thinkers, but they also have to work together. And I think this collaboration part is a very important essence of modern life as well. And of course, the fun, the playing, experiencing together, it is something great.
0: United States Vice President J.D. Vance and his wife, Second Lady Usha Vance, announced the birth of their four children, the firstborn to sitting vice president in more than 150 years.
5: And repeat after me.
3: U.S. Vice President J.D. Vance and his wife, Usha, welcomed their fourth child, a boy, on Sunday. Vance said the baby, Alec Neil Vance, was born on Sunday at Walter Reed National Military Medical Center in Bethesda, Maryland. They thanked doctors and staff at the Walter Reed National Military Medical Center and with the White House medical team. The Republican vice president's growing family is in keeping with his passionate advocacy for Americans to have more children. He has also suggested that the 2025 killing of conservative activist Charlie Kirk, who was his friend, factored into the decision to have another child. Vance, a former U.S. Marine, repeatedly expressed alarm about declining birth rates in America as he launched his political career in 2021 with a bid for a U.S. Senate seat from Ohio. As vice president, he said in Washington at the 2025 March for Life anti-abortion rally, "I want more babies in the United States of America." The vice president, who's 41, has been accompanied on overseas trips by Usha Vance, 40, and their children, with the kids often pajama clad as they board Air Force Two for the overnight flights.
6: "We are excited to announce that our baby boy, Alec Neil Vance, was born this morning. Usha and the baby are happy and healthy, and our kids are overjoyed to meet their little brother." The incredible military doctors and staff members of Walter Reed Medical Center and the White House Medical Unit have been a blessing. "We are deeply thankful for all they have done for our family."
0: Yemen's Iran-aligned Houthis said on Monday that they will impose a maritime blockade on Saudi Arabia, further tightening global energy supplies after Iran closed the Strait of Hormuz.
7: An armed faction in Yemen aligned with Iran said on Monday it will impose a maritime blockade on Saudi Arabia, joining Tehran's efforts to throttle global energy markets in response to

0: U.S. strikes. The Houthi faction controls much of Yemen's Red Sea coastline along a narrow choke point called the Bab al-Mandeb Strait, a waterway that is increasingly vital for Riyadh, which has been diverting its oil exports to Red Sea ports and away from the Strait of Hormuz. But will the Houthi threat further constrain global energy flows? Iran's near-total blockade on the Strait of Hormuz for much of the year pushed Saudi Arabia to divert more than 70% of its normal daily crude exports to the Red Sea port of Yanbu. Data from Kepler and Signal Ocean show shipments from Yanbu averaged 4 million barrels per day in recent weeks. Ships from Yanbu bound for Europe go north through the Suez Canal. Those heading to Asia go south through Bab al-Mandeb. Data show total petroleum volumes transiting Bab al-Mandeb amounted to 7.4 million barrels per day in June, or about 7% of global oil output. It is not clear how the Houthis could impose a blockade on Saudi Arabia. The faction is a military, political, and religious movement fighting a civil war against Yemen's Saudi-backed, internationally recognized government for more than a decade. Beginning in 2023, Houthi forces attacked and even boarded international cargo ships in what they said was solidarity with Palestinians in Gaza. The attacks severely disrupted global shipping. A U.S.-led mission to restore free navigation in the Red Sea involved repeated strikes on Houthi targets. Red Sea traffic has not recovered since. Data from the Suez Canal Authority shows traffic through the waterway down at its lowest in at least 50 years. In their statement, the Houthis' armed forces said they were declaring, quote, a maritime embargo against the criminal Saudi enemy based on the equation of an eye for an eye, effective immediately. They said the embargo was in response to what they called, quote, an unjust and oppressive siege imposed on Yemen by the Saudis. A 2022 ceasefire between the Houthis and the Saudi-backed government had held until last week, when Yemen's internationally recognized government said it had struck Sana'a Airport to stop an Iranian plane landing. The Houthis said Saudi Arabia was responsible and in response fired missiles at Abha Airport in the kingdom's mountainous southwest.
1: Small town Japanese mayor Shokoko Kawata made headlines when she was elected as Japan's youngest female mayor in 2023. But she's now about to make history, becoming Japan's first sitting mayor to take maternity leave, for a position in which the legal framework for such leave technically does not exist.
2: Shoko Kawata is about to make history for a second time. She's in charge of a small Japanese town just outside of Osaka and will become the country's first sitting mayor to take maternity leave. Kawata first made headlines almost 3 years ago when she became Japan's youngest female mayor, and she's continuing to trailblaze. While 16 weeks maternity leave is guaranteed for Yawata City employees, there's no such option or protocol for the mayoral position. So Kawata created it for herself, has appointed a replacement, and plans to take the full 16 weeks leave.
3: Well, to be honest, I was very surprised to learn that I am the first mayor to take maternity leave. It made me realize that until now, there simply haven't been many young women, or women in general, who have become mayors. Strictly speaking, there is actually no formal maternity leave system for mayors.
2: Kawata adds that she has received criticism for her decision. On the streets of Yawata for the city's Taiko Festival, there are mixed views as Kawata attends one of her last functions. While this man says he thinks it's impressive, proactive, and progressive, this woman believes the mayor shouldn't be on full pay while on leave, despite saying she should have time to recover from the birth. In October of last year, Sanae Takeuchi became Japan's first female prime minister, but politics and leadership roles still remain male-dominated environments. Japan ranks 118 out of 148 countries in the World Economic Forum's most recent gender gap report.
3: People talk about gender equality and work style reform, but we need to build a society in which people across all professions, including those in leadership roles, do not hesitate to have children. Otherwise, I believe continual population decline resulting from falling birth rates and the resulting economic deterioration are inevitable.
2: Japanese women are legally entitled to claim around 14 weeks of maternity leave and are typically paid about two-thirds of their wages and a birth bonus.
1: India's youth-led cockroach movement takes its demands to New Delhi's parliament as

0: Protesters call for resignation of Education Minister Dharmendra Pradhan, highlighting growing anger over jobs and examination issues.
1: India tightened security with barricades and extra police in New Delhi on Monday ahead of a march on Parliament by the youth-led Cockroach Movement, which is demanding the resignation of Education Minister Dharmendra Pradhan. The movement has been galvanized since police forcibly moved hunger-striking activist Sonam Wangchuck to hospital on Saturday, with thousands of supporters arriving through the night at the protest site of Jantar Mantar in the heart of New Delhi for the march on the opening day of Parliament's monsoon session. Cockroach Janta Party movement founder Abhijit Deepke and his supporters began a sit-in last month seeking the resignation of Pradhan. They were joined by Wangchuck on June 28th, who launched an indefinite hunger strike at the site. The CJP reflects frustrations among young Indians over issues like high youth unemployment and frequent examination paper leaks, analysts say. Unemployment in 2025 stood at 3.1% among those age 15 and above, government data shows. But in the bracket from 15 to 29, it was much higher, at 9.9%, and higher in urban areas, at 13.6%, than the 8.3% figure in rural regions.
0: And this is all of the world news for this hour. Now we continue with World of Sports, but stay tuned for more on A News.

Supporters gathered in central Buenos Aires after Argentina's defeat in the FIFA World Cup final. But celebrations turned violent as clashes broke out with police. Groups of people threw stones and bottles at security forces near the city's obelisk, prompting officers to respond as unrest spread through the area. The disturbances forced the closure of major roads surrounding the landmark while authorities worked to restore order. Despite the defeat, thousands of fans had gathered to show their support for the national team after its run to the World Cup final. The president announced that Argentina will hold a national holiday to honor the team's runners-up finish. The date of the celebration will be announced once the players and coaching staff decide when they will return for public events. The scenes reflected both the disappointment over the final result and the strong public support for Argentina's World Cup campaign.

Lionel Messi and Argentina lost the World Cup final 1-0 to Spain on Sunday as they missed out on the chance of a second successive World Cup title. For Messi, it also meant he missed out on the opportunity to strengthen his claim as the greatest player of all time. Having already led Argentina to World Cup glory in 2022 and Copa America triumphs in 2021 and 2024, victory on Sunday would have given him an unprecedented run of two World Cups and two Copa Americas in succession. The second World Cup final defeat of his career, having also lost in 2014, won't damage his legacy in any way, with the 39-year-old having long been measured against soccer greats such as Pelé and Diego Maradona. The question of retirement will now be asked again, with Messi turning 40 next year. Messi has earned the right to choose when it's time to call it a day, but when will that will be is not clear. He still has a one-year contract with Inter Miami, and it's not out of the question that he could extend his international career until the next Copa America in 2027. Spain defeated Argentina 1-0 after extra time to win the FIFA World Cup, ending the defending champion's reign with a dominant display. Substitute Ferran Torres scored the decisive goal in the 106th minute, finishing from close range after latching onto a loose ball inside the penalty area. Spain controlled the match throughout, creating the vast majority of chances and forcing Argentina goalkeeper Emiliano Martinez into a series of crucial

0: saves. Argentina struggled to threaten for long periods and finished the match with 10 players after Enzo Fernandez was sent off in stoppage time. The victory secured Spain's second men's World Cup title and completed a remarkable defensive campaign in which the team conceded just one goal throughout the tournament. Head coach Luis de la Fuente became the oldest manager to lead a team to a Men's World Cup triumph as Spain extended its unbeaten run to a record 38 matches for a European side. Players and staff celebrated on the pitch after the final whistle, while Spain's squad applauded Argentina as the runners-up collected their medals.
1: Incredible. There has never been anything like it, probably in terms of an event, let alone soccer or football, whatever you want to call it. But I thought it was incredible. It was four times greater than any FIFA ever held. And it's probably about five times, actually, they're telling me today. So we're very proud of our country. We're very proud of the job that was done by everybody. We congratulate Gianni Infantino and all of his staff and the incredible job they did, but this was one of the greatest events of any kind ever held. So we're really happy that it did so well. And all over the world, people have come and they've loved our country. You know, shown off our country in a different light. And it was a great thing. It was a great event, and I'm glad you all enjoyed it.
2: Think about Argentina lost.
1: Say it?
2: Were you sad Argentina lost?
1: No, I wasn't sad. I think they both played well. I would say Spain played better, really. But they both played well. I mean, they got to the finals, and it was very exciting, actually. It looked like Spain dominated, but it was a very close match. So it was great. It was a great event.
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Founded in 1999 in Vienna, Austria, VakıfBank Bank International AG operates branches in Vienna, Frankfurt, and Cologne, as well as a representative office in Budapest, employing 73 staff members. The bank plays a significant role in strengthening economic relations and foreign trade between Turkey, Austria, and Germany. It primarily focuses on financing the commercial activities of its corporate clients and investing in bonds. With a strong capital and liquidity structure, the bank reached a total asset size of €991 million by the end of 2024. Thanks to its strong brand recognition, it serves approximately 13,000 customers across a broad base.

I would like to come to the project. I would like to come to the project.

0: Today, we're tracking a Middle East that's shifting on three fronts at once. In the Gulf, the confrontation between the United States and Iran is now into its 10th straight day of strikes, with Washington pressing to keep the Strait of Hormuz open and Tehran hitting back at tankers and at U.S. allies across the region. In Gaza, the ceasefire that was meant to bring calm is instead hardening into something more permanent. Israel is now building a physical barrier along the so-called yellow line. And in Washington, Lebanon's President Joseph Aoun is making history, becoming the first Lebanese head of state to walk into the White House in nearly two decades. He's carrying a plan to disarm Hezbollah and a plea for Trump to lean harder on Israel to finally withdraw. Let's begin.
1: Iran's Islamic Revolution Guard Corps said on Monday that its naval forces had delivered heavy blows to U.S. assets and facilities in Bahrain and Kuwait through three rounds of missile and drone attacks in retaliation for U.S. attacks on Iranian provinces. In a statement on its official news outlet, SEPA News, the IRGC said it destroyed drone maintenance and repair hangars used by U.S. units at Al-Sakir Air Base in Bahrain in the first round of the strikes. In the second round, the U.S. silos housing Task Force 59 vessels at Salman Port in Bahrain were targeted and destroyed, and the vessels were heavily damaged, it said. The third round of its strikes set fire to and completely destroyed facilities for stationing, supporting, and equipping U.S. Special Naval Commandos at Camp Arafjan in Kuwait, it added. U.S. Secretary of State Marco Rubio told media on Sunday that the U.S. always remains open to a diplomatic solution, despite the country's military launching a ninth consecutive night of strikes against Iran. Rubio said that the U.S. will continue to promote lasting peace with Iran, and the Trump administration remains open to resolve the issue through diplomacy, noting that the U.S. has received signals directly and through multiple channels with other countries from Iran expressing willingness to talk. Rubio said that current U.S. actions were in response to Iran's behavior. Iranian Foreign Ministry spokesman Esmail Baghaei said on Monday that Iran remains open to diplomacy and that mediation efforts by all parties are continuing, but as long as the attacks continue, Iran will carry out further defensive military operations.
0: Welcome back to the program. Dr. Mehmet Çelik, Daily Sabah's editorial coordinator. Welcome to Turkey's Abbas.
2: Thank you, Omar.
0: Mehmet, in Iran, it was the 10th straight night of attacks on Iranian soil. And obviously, Iran responded as well, attacking Kuwait, Jordan, and other areas as well in the region. Mehmet, now, if I ask you, how are you looking at this picture? Because Trump has also stated that he's open for diplomacy. So how does that work?
2: I think, you know, first of all, I think it's important to highlight that the escalations are turning into a risky pattern of violations of each deal that has been reached or each, this negotiation phase that started since the Islamabad talks. And they act each time they meet and they somehow exchange these agreements or at least the points to be discussed, these phases turn into a break from the clashes rather than serving as a facilitator to that will lead to a permanent ceasefire. But right now, they just act as a break, as a pause for the long-term clashes that

0: that have been going on since February 28th in the beginning of this year. Now, when we look at, you know, what the events that started in February 28th, we know that this phase right now, or even the previous clashes, are not the same as the full-out operations or full-out war where also Israel was involved. Right now, Israel is not involved. And when we think about it, Israel was never attacked by Iran unless, I think maybe one time or two times, but unless Israel attacked Iran, Iran never initiated the attacks. So right now, Israel is missing from the picture. So there is this direct confrontation between Iran, which targets the U.S. bases in the Gulf, and the U.S. attacks on the Iranian soil. Now, there are several, I think, risky points. One is that, first of all, this new phase or this new clash has put the whole international economy, international financial and energy realm into a big risk of turning this confrontation between the two sides into a global crisis that could further deepen. Right now we are going through that crisis because of Hormuz, but if we go, or if we add Bab al-Mandeb issue, which Houthis, they announced this blockade, that will, I think, not only trigger the financial crisis or the trade routes to be blocked, and further international community will be affected by this, but also it could trigger something that's riskier. And what that is that if the bigger players, including China, Russia, the European countries, started to be more affected by this blockades on Hormuz and Bab al-Mandeb in energy and in also trade, I think they will be, that blockade may lead to an interference which Trump has sought for a long time. And I think, you know, this does not only serve as a new push for a bigger war, but it also, I think, blocks all the way all the ways that could lead to a diplomatic solution. This does not, first of all, this new phase, this new confrontation, which both sides blame on another or on each other, does not serve the Iranian interest, nor does it serve the U.S. interest when we talk about the economic interest, for example. If Iran cannot sell its oil, its already deteriorating economy will further suffer because this is their income source. If the international routes are blocked for the oil or LNG or other vessels that deliver goods, you know, they're not able to operate as both Hormuz and Bab al-Mandeb will be blocked, then other countries will also suffer economically too, not just Gulf, but also Europe will suffer too. So that could perhaps trigger their involvement as well, which is something that is riskier, which is something that we have not seen until now. Another point, the attacks on the Gulf countries could also lead to a point where the Gulf countries will seek involvement in this military operations. And this is something that will not be a good news for the region altogether. I think this pattern of violation of these negotiations, if both sides are genuine or finding a, you know, pathway that will lead to a diplomatic solution, then the compromises should be made. But at the same time, we know that there are two different sides on both the U.S. side and also the Iranian side. On the U.S. side, there is those who are mostly affected by the Israeli lobby, and they want the war to be further, you know, expanding into the wider region. And there is those that want to, you know, use some of the diplomatic instruments to find a solution, or at least they want to reach a ceasefire that could facilitate a common, you know, facilitate a a better and a more effective negotiation that could lead to perhaps tackling, let's say, the nuclear program or the proxy issue or even the ballistic missile, for, you know, the frozen funds that Iran seeks. So, but when there is the when there is a contradiction between the two positions within the United States, then one day you see Donald Trump talking about a diplomatic exit, and on the other side, another time you see Donald Trump saying we are going to destroy them. On the Iranian side again, there is those who wants to seek, you know, who seek revenge, and they want to stay away from any of the diplomatic solution, as they think that when there is a diplomatic consensus or a diplomatic deal with the United States, they see that as a compromise, and they do not want to do that. And those who are, you know, at the center of the regime power, they do not necessarily want a diplomatic solution at the moment. They, as you know, there is a pressure to stay away from this diplomatic solution, because how they see it is that when you reach a deal with the United States, it is as if they would be compromising from their power that, you know, they have on the regime, and all, you know, IRGC, for example, or even the circles close to Khamenei. They do not want necessarily a diplomatic solution, but on the same at the same time, there is Pezeshkian and Araghchi like figures who seek a diplomatic solution, because they believe that Iran's legitimacy will be achieved in the international community through that diplomatic channel. But those who do not want this, the hardliners, they believe that if they let go and if they reach a consensus or they reach a deal with the United States, not only will they lose or their grasp on the regime or the power in the country will be weakened, but their also regional prestige and regional influence will also be minimized as well. So there is this dilemma, I think, both within both countries. But I think the fact that Israel was the initiator of this war also shows us that if a solution is, if a solution will be reached, Israel must be somehow put into account, and how Israel affects the United States with this negotiation should also be analyzed, and whether they want this or not is something that I think will be very influential on the outcome of either the war or the diplomatic channels.
1: Mehmet, just adding to what you just said, regional countries are now responding. For example, I'll read a statement by Qatar. The Ministry of Foreign Affairs calls on the international community to assume its responsibilities in implementing relevant UN Security Council resolutions, foremost among them Resolution 2216 on Yemen and Resolution 2722 on the rights and freedom of navigation in the Red Sea, in response to the Houthis, the spokesman's remarks on Saudi Arabia.
0: Of course, these are diplomatic calls, but right now we don't. None of the countries that are involved within this conflict are operating within norms and international law. It's the power that shapes the dynamics, rather than international law, international agreements, or norms, or any of the conventions related to war or related to maritime, issues. Because it is the power, then of course there is an asymmetric approach to who will pass through Strait of Hormuz, whether this whole operation was even lawful or not.
1: Mehmet, so around 17, at least 17 U.S. service members have been killed, and more than 400 have been injured. Do you think that is going to deter the United States?
0: I don't think so, because when you're in war, these things do happen. But I think there will be a cost for Donald Trump, a political cost, as the domestic politics are shaped largely by some of these foreign policy issues or some of these security-related issues. When Donald Trump is going to midterm elections in November, I think the cost of political cost of this war will also be calculated by him, and he needs to turn things around. There's two exits, in my opinion. If Donald Trump goes into elections with the existing conditions, his chances will be very challenged by the current discomfort with Israel's involvement in the U.S. foreign policy, Israel's pressure on the U.S. foreign policy.

0: The fact that many of the servicemen were lost their lives and many more are injured, the fact that there is no exit strategy, the international economy and finance and energy is affected by this. So they believe that this was a misguided, miscalculated war to begin with. So if the conditions remain as is and Donald Trump goes into elections, I think his chances will be, you know, very slim in winning this upcoming elections. But if he finds a solution, and what are the solutions? One, if a success solution, as the U.S. frames it, if the regime is weakened or eliminated or changed, meaning if the U.S. can claim comfortably a victory over Iran, then he will have, you know, his chances will be high. Or if he can somehow finds a solution that will lead to a ceasefire at the moment and then lead to negotiations between the two sides, then he can at least say, I have weakened the regime. They have made so-and-so compromises, and Strait of Hormuz is open again, and Israel is more secure, they can say, at least this is how they would describe it. And this is if he goes into elections like with a framework like that, then he could perhaps solidify his chances. But otherwise, I think he needs to navigate through, you know, the current dynamics and be prepared for the outcome of the elections.
1: Mehmet, what do you think about Israel? Do you think Israel is going to re-enter this war? I shouldn't say re-enter or restart attacking Iran. Do you think that's going to happen?
0: Well, I can't speculate, but I think the fact that the United States is involved is also, we shouldn't talk about this. Okay, they're

0: to see Iran weakened, or they want to, you know, perhaps re-strengthen themselves in terms of military cash and in terms of military stocks. This is something that, you know, I'm not sure about, but nevertheless, I think Israel is involved in this war, even if the attacks are not carried out by Israel.
1: Mehmet, thank you so much for those comments. I'll be right back with you. Iran's foreign ministry spokesperson has said that intermediaries have shared messages with Tehran over recent days, but that the responsibility of the war rests solely with the United States.
2: This year's World Cup, perhaps the most political sporting event in the world, and this match is one of the most political, perhaps the most political. There is no doubt that this brutal act in Minab was carried out deliberately by the United States. They know it very well themselves. Proposals have been put forward by mediators. They have been conveyed to us, and we have received them. But for now, allow me not to go into the details. What I can confirm is that, in recent days, the diplomatic apparatus has remained active, and that ideas have indeed been conveyed to us by several mediators. When the United States speaks of diplomacy, what it means is coercion, intimidation, threats and sanctions. As long as it remains in that framework and seeks to impose its demands on the Iranian nation, our response will, in return, be to defend Iran's dignity and national sovereignty. We do not believe there is an air embargo on Yemen. Fundamentally, we do not think such an interpretation of the UN Security Council resolutions is correct. On every issue related to Iran's national security and its foreign relations and foreign policy, we continuously conduct reviews and weigh the costs and benefits. For now, however, we remain a member of the Nuclear Non-Proliferation Treaty, and in this regard, we are fully aware of both our obligations and our expectations, which we continue to state clearly. Responsibility for any expansion of the war rests solely with the United States. By insisting on using the territory of regional countries, violating their sovereignty, and infringing upon it, the United States is continuing its attacks against Iran. We have repeatedly stressed, and stress again, that we have no hostility

0: Most of them children, were injured after an Israeli strike targeted tents sheltering displaced families in the Al-Mawasi area of Khan Yunis in the southern Gaza Strip, according to local medical sources. The wounded, including several children and a woman, were taken to the Kuwait Field Hospital for emergency treatment before being transferred to Nasser Hospital for further medical care. The strike caused extensive damage to the tents, which were being used to house displaced civilians. Witness Hussam Abu Hadras told Anadolu Agency that he was in the Al-Mawasi camp when a powerful explosion occurred nearby. We rushed outside after hearing the blast and found one person had been killed and many others, including children, were injured, he said. Abu Hadras said he saw four wounded children lying on the road and, together with other residents, carried the injured to the main road where ambulance crews were able to reach them. He added that the tents were erected close together and were occupied entirely by displaced civilians. This area is made up entirely of tents for displaced families. Children and their families were targeted in a place where they believed they were safe. Abu Hadra said, the strike is the latest reported attack on displacement camps in Gaza, where local authorities say civilians continue to face deadly attacks despite ceasefire announcements.
1: An expert from the Middle East Institute says President Donald Trump faces limited options as the war with Iran continues.
2: In my estimation, President Trump and the Pentagon have two options of achieving a resolution vis-a-vis Iran. Option one is a significant escalation of the military operation that would introduce tens of thousands, likely, of U.S. forces to be able to take and hold sufficient terrain in Iran to keep the Strait of Hormuz open and safe. The risks associated with that are vast. There is also a lot of unknowns in terms of whether or not you would achieve the objectives that you're looking to there. And on the other side of the spectrum, you're talking about a lasting diplomatic agreement that will ultimately most likely look worse than the JCPOA agreement reached by the Obama administration a decade ago, insofar as it would be unlikely to cover the ballistic missile program, the proxies, and may not even touch the nuclear program of Iran at this point, given the focus on the Strait of Hormuz. Yeah, look, I think the punitive nature of these strikes on Iran, if they were going to pull the regime to the negotiating table under better terms, I think that would have happened by now. And I think that, you know, the United States spent the opening weeks of this war, over 40 days, almost every day bombing more than they had the previous day. And that ultimately failed to result in material benefit for U.S. strategic objectives. I think at this point, the U.S. has expended a significant amount of its munitions. It has expended a significant amount of its air defense capabilities, as has many of its regional allies and partners. And at this point, I don't think the Iranian regime places a lot of credibility in the sustainment of these strikes. And I don't see that, given all they've been through thus far, I don't see them changing their attitude here in the near term based on some changes in targeting, particularly since they've demonstrated a willingness and capability to strike back at similar targets throughout the region. This is the escalatory quicksand that both the United States and Iran could very quickly find themselves in, because you do have that, when service members are killed, you do have some political pressure to respond. The question is, at some point, one of the sides needs to find some way to de-escalate. And that's, as I said earlier, that is where we're at now, where things can escalate out of the control of one or both sides very quickly here. And we're in a cycle now that the risk is very much enhanced. So

0: it makes things even more difficult because neither side really has articulated their clear strategic objectives of what they hope to accomplish through this latest spurt of violence. So it is, yes, a very tenuous period and one where you're going to need one or both sides, either through mediation or just senior level decision making, to find a way to de-escalate.
1: Welcome back to the program. Joining me now from the Pakistani capital is political analyst Javed Rana. Javed, welcome to Turkey's Diplomacy.
2: Thank you, Umar.
1: Javed, the Iranian Interior Minister, Momani, he's set to meet the Pakistani military chief, Asim Munir. Let's start with that. Tell us, what are the latest updates?
2: Well, the Interior Minister is in Pakistan. He's been meeting with his Pakistani counterpart and other top officials. And he's also expected to meet with the Prime Minister and then also with the Chief of Defense Forces, General Asim Munir. I think it appears with the composition of the delegation, given the fact that the Governor General of the Sistan-Balochistan province is a part of the delegation, that is an indication that probably Iran has a lot of concern in Sistan-Balochistan province, which borders with Pakistan's southwestern Balochistan province. I think the Iran had a long-standing concern about the back-and-forth movement of some militant groups, which in the past were sponsored, allegedly, according to Iran, by Americans and Israel. I think that could possibly be on the agenda because Sistan-Balochistan province, which is a part of it, has been dominated by the Sunnis. So there have been a lot of unrest there. Many of the Iranian Revolutionary Guards, dozens of them, and other security personnel have been killed over the period of the time. And as we speak, Mossad has been deeply penetrated in that province. So I think that could possibly be one of the agenda. It's just conjecture. There is no hard information to suggest that, but that has been the track record. But given the fact that there is already a diplomatic channels are open behind the scene, a lot of proposals are being discussed. But at this particular point of time, we cannot say what precisely was discussed, what was the precise proposal, which can halt possibly the war between Iran and the USA. But I think we can broadly see from the analytical point of view that whatever the discussion may have taken place, that must be boiling down to the implementation of Islamabad Memorandum of Understanding. Because whenever that there is a resumption of a negotiation, certainly this is going to be on how to implement the Memorandum of Understanding. That is a fundamental document. If somebody thinks in Washington that they can come up with the new terms and conditions, I think that is unlikely to happen. I think it is going to be the Article 5 of MOU, which deals with the state of the Hormuz, that needs to be interpreted. That article was ambiguous, and probably it was kept ambiguous deliberately by the mediators because purely out of frustration, because both parties were not agreeing upon. So the language of that article was ambiguous. Nonetheless, I think there was some kind of an edge to the Iran. Iran could have all these commercial vessels need to have some kind of coordination with the Iranian Revolutionary Guards. So I think that article was interpreted in a very different way by the Americans and the Gulf states, and they started allowing the commercial vessels to sail through the Omani waters. And that is where the real problem started off. And Iranian thought that this MOU has authorized them to take over the entire state of the Hormuz. I think that is where many think that Iran probably overplayed their hand in terms of understanding the Article 5. Nonetheless, this does not mean that the Americans can create a justification to start virtually a full-scale war against Iran. But again, at this particular point of time, we know there are all indications. There is a parallel talk about the starting of the diplomatic channels. But what is being discussed, that's not yet fully known in the public domain.
1: Javed, Dr. Mehmet Çelik is with me in the studio. He has a question.

0: hear you.
1: Mehmet? Javed Rana, when you are analyzing or when you feel the mood in Islamabad right now, how close are we to relaunch of the talks realistically when you look at it from Islamabad? Because I know both sides, they either pose threat to one another or they're saying we will be ready for diplomacy if the other side can, you know, lay their arms down or at least put, you know, give up on their guards. How does it feel when you are actually looking at both sides from Islamabad? Are we close to relaunching of the talks once again?
2: I think back-channel talks are there, as I already reported that the Iranian interior minister is in Pakistan. To that extent, that diplomatic channels are active, but the concrete, something concrete is not there. The other part of your question, yes, there is an element of frustration in Islamabad. Pakistan feels very frustrated because Pakistan put a lot of efforts to bring both parties on the negotiating tables. They had an understanding, and both sides, it seems, they have in one way or the other, they have violated it. Now, who is the one who needs to be blamed first? Obviously, it is the USA. But I think now the Pakistan, I think there is some kind of sentiments within ranks and files of the Pakistan that let the both parties fight because they are not willing to listen, and let them exhaust themselves, and certainly they will come to Islamabad to seek help to mediate between them at the end of the day. But I think now there are signs that the both sides are feeling somewhat exhausted. They are looking for some kind of a face savings, and Pakistan is willing to provide them face saving. But my understanding is that it will take probably a little more time when there could possibly be some kind of a tangible result on resumption of talks. We have already seen that Americans, they are now bringing more and more weaponry in the Middle East with the F-35, F-16, and refueling planes. They are being dispatched to the Middle East. That is an indicator. Number one, put more pressure on Iran, sending signal to Iran that the theater of the war is going to be expanded. But at the same time, it could possibly be part of a coercive diplomacy, creating optics, creating some kind of perception in Tehran that if you don't listen to our terms and conditions, there will be more bombing. My understanding is that this recent resumption of hostilities has hardened the stance of the Iranians. Iranians are not going to budge on their stance. Iranians are going to be a little more forward-looking and in terms of implementation of MOU. And when it comes to the implementation of MOU, that certainly means that there is going to be release of the at least parts of the frozen Iranian assets. And then again, everything boils down to Article 5, how that going to be interpreted. I think as long as the big powers like Russia and China are not included in this negotiation process, I don't think the Americans are going to listen, because Americans, frankly, has used this this period of after the MOU essentially to get maximum oil from through the Strait of the Hormuz. The crisis that could have been far more worse, because before the signing of the MOU, the reserves in the international market of reserves of the oil were just more than 1 month. And now I think with the more supplies of the oil, Americans feel a little more comfortable. But again, they don't have much time. At the end of the day, they will have to negotiate, because the general elections in the USA are forthcoming, and that is an element of frustration. Therefore, I think the negotiations are going to be there, but on whose terms and condition, this is a bigger question. I think MOU again would be at the center stage.
1: Javed, I have one more question, if I may. You said, you know, the Pakistani side is trying to mediate, but it's also frustrated at the same time because neither side is getting closer to the negotiation table or compromising from their firm position. Does Pakistan communicate this frustration as a disappointment with either side? This is first question. And my second question is regarding the Iranian side. We know that, you know, there is diverging or there is a discrepancy between

0: hardliner within the Iranian regime and also those who carry out diplomacy. How does Pakistan manage the two different positions within Iran, and how does it manage this communication as the negotiations are taking place?
1: I think Pakistan managing it both politically, through political leadership, and so when it comes to Iranian Revolutionary Guard, then I think Pakistan's Chief of Defense Forces, General Asim Munir, he's been directly communicating with the Revolutionary Guards. I think this is an excellent strategy where I think Pakistan did in the past brought some success to the talks. So Pakistan has excellently managed them, but again with the breach of the MOU, there is an element of frustration, and I cannot say on whether or not Pakistan has conveyed its disappointment to both Americans and with Iran, but my understanding is probably it's not. Pakistan would be more polite because Pakistan's role is very sensitive. It doesn't want to be seen to be siding with one particular party. It is projecting itself as a neutral player, but at the end of the day, in Pakistan's geostrategic calculation, Iran is a next door neighbor. Pakistan cannot afford to have a bad relation with this next door neighbor at a time when Pakistan doesn't have good ties with Afghanistan, and on its eastern border, Pakistan has a hostile India. So I think Pakistan's have some kind of a preference towards Iran. That is the reason that Pakistan did provide overland routes to Iran after there was a naval blockade in the Arabian Sea. So the broader picture is that Pakistan is playing smartly, but certainly there is an element of frustration. Certainly there is a feeling that the both sides, probably that is assessment in Islamabad, that both sides will take time to the negotiating table. They will first try to exhaust themselves. Look at a bigger picture, which is developing, because now if this war continues for next couple of weeks, there is an element of bigger risk. That risk is that if Americans opt to destroy Iran's oil infrastructure, oil refineries, oil wells, that means that is giving a justification to the Iranian Revolutionary Guards to carry out similar attacks on the Gulf states. That means the economy of the Gulf states would come to a grinding halt, and it could take maybe more than a decade to repair these oil wells, and more particularly desalination plants. So, and there would be no purified water. No, there would not be a drinking water sufficient to meet the requirements of the local citizens and those of the overseas staying in the Gulf states. So I think situation is becoming very terrible, and I think the worst is still in the making. And if this war is not brought to an end, I think Israel is going to gain the most, because it needs a lot of chaos, it needs a lot of destabilization across the region, but that is going to provide the fascist regime in Tel Aviv to go far its expansion agenda. We have already seen that across the region.
0: Javed, just one last one I have. You mentioned the Gulf states, and I think as a third party, they are being affected by this war the most as Iran retaliates or targets many of the U.S. bases in the Gulf countries. What is Pakistan's position regarding the Gulf states? Is there any communication channels, or is there any new, at least diplomatic meetings between the Pakistani side and the Gulf states on finding a solution to this ongoing crisis?
1: Well, the Gulf states are with Pakistan on the negotiations. But again, we have to see again that countries like Saudi Arabia, they have a dual track policy, and they are getting themselves into a very risky adventure. And I would call it a misadventure. Reason is that, yes, Pakistan has a defense pact with Saudi Arabia, which means that in the event of an attack on Saudi Arabia, that attack would be considered as an attack on Pakistan. But that doesn't mean that if Saudi Arabia goes for some kind of a misadventure, which has already gone by carrying out attacking on Sana'a's airport when the Iranian plane was going to land there, that means it is something which Israel, which Saudi Arabia itself has started off. So I don't think that defense pact can be activated on this particular point, because Houthis are certainly going to conduct more attacks on Saudi Arabia. Saudi Arabia, it seems that they carried out attack on the Sana'a airport. Probably they had apprehensions that Iran is supplying more and more weapons, and those would be used to block the Red Sea. I think that is where it looks like that the Saudis have some kind of a coordination with the Americans, and also perhaps with Israel, because all these Gulf states, without any exception, they've been pursuing a parallel appeasement policy with apartheid Israel. So I think this is a risky business Saudi Arabia is getting in, and that is going to cause a lot of problems for Pakistan, because publicly in Pakistan there is more acceptability for this defense pact, and people believe that this defense pact is there to keep Israel in check and not to attack Iran or any of the Iranian militia groups across the region. Pakistan cannot afford to be part of any sectarian war. That's something Israel wants and something American wants. Basically, the policy of the Israel through Americans has always been, and it is still there. They are trying to pit one country against other. This would be hugely problematic. At this particular point of time, Pakistan, Qatar are there, but certainly Qatar is a party. Kuwait is a party. Every country which is having American military bases and the Americans are carrying out attacks on Iran, certainly it is a matter of common sense. Their party, when you provide these military bases to a country which is attacking on another country, so and then saying that we condemn this attack because it's a breach of its sovereignty, this is a typical of all these Gulf states. It doesn't make sense. These Gulf states, which I would call them city states, artificial states, satellite states of the West, they are part and parcel of a bigger game where Israel has been thriving because they've been supporting Israel in this genocide in a manner that is not very much visible, but certainly behind the scene, with a few exceptions, most of these Gulf states, more particularly UAE, Saudi Arabia, Egypt, they've been part and parcel of the problem. They are not part of the solution.
2: Political analyst Javed Rana, thank you so much for that analysis. It was a pleasure having you on the program today. Dr. Mehmet, thank you so much for those questions and for being with us in the studio. That brings us to the end of our program. Thanks for joining us. Bye for now.

0: yeah, I really needed to get gas, and as soon as I like tried to start filling up my car, I looked up at the price. I'm like, oh my gosh, gas went up again by a lot. Like, was it almost over a dollar? But I have no choice. I mean, it was just unbelievable. I try to start taking the L or bus because I live right on the bus, but I have so many appointments, medical visits where I need my car. So I can't change. I just have to spend more money and basically max out my credit cards.
1: Nationally, the national average price of gasoline has jumped about 14 cents a gallon here compared to where it was exactly a week ago. We're on the cusp of hitting that $4 a gallon mark for gasoline. We've already hit the $5 a gallon mark for diesel again, and it probably will just be in a matter of hours that we do hit that $4 a gallon mark for gasoline, as now we're starting to see some gas prices going up in some areas of the country rather dramatically, following the price of oil higher last week.
2: To see prices reaching over $5, close to $6 is rough. it's not enjoyable to fill up the gas anyway, but like it makes it worse. Yeah. I mean, I wish we could work away from gas in general, but I mean, we are dependent on it at this point.

0: but like, I think that putting ourselves in war and like what the administration has done to that has had an effect on gas prices, it is not serving the American people, nor does it serve anywhere in the entire world. It affects everything.
1: U.S. President Donald Trump unveiled 50% tariffs on a wide range of imports from Canada on Monday in response to what the U.S. administration called its discriminatory treatment of American-made cars, alcohol, and dairy goods, threatening a new front in a global trade war. In slapping import taxes on goods ranging from wine to cement and ice hockey gear, Trump invoked Section 338 of the Tariff Act of 1930, which permits a president to impose punitive tariffs of up to 50% against trading partners deemed to have discriminated against U.S. goods. That marked the law's first known usage in nearly a century of existence. The new tariffs, set to take effect in 30 days, would also apply to dairy products, swimming pools, furniture, fishing rods, seeds, clothing, and wigs, among other items. The U.S. Trade Representative's office said that the tariffs would apply to nearly $20 billion of imports from Canada. That's about 5.2% of the $382 billion worth of goods that the U.S. imported from Canada in 2025, according to U.S. Census Bureau data. Canadian Prime Minister Mark Carney said in a statement that his government has made comprehensive proposals to resolve trade disputes with Washington, asserting that Trump's past tariffs violated the North American Trade Pact. The Trump administration has long complained that Canada and China implemented retaliatory measures in response to the barrage of tariffs Trump has tried to impose since returning to the White House last year.
2: European shares edged down on Monday as an escalating U.S.-Iran conflict drove oil prices higher, stoking concerns over inflation ahead of another corporate earnings season. The pan-European Stocks X 600 index was down 0.2% at 640.45 points by 7:03 Greenwich Mean Time. U.S. strikes on Iran entered a ninth straight day, and risks to shipping through the Strait of Hormuz mounted after reports of tankers being immobilized, which sent Brent crude prices above $90 a barrel for the first time in a month. Energy stocks rose 1.4%, while travel and leisure stocks fell 1.3%. Ryanair led losses on the Stocks X 600, down 4.6% after the budget airline reported a 34% drop in first quarter profit, hurt by higher fuel costs and lower fares. Meanwhile, tech stocks were up 0.4%, ahead of earnings from U.S. big tech stocks, which could provide fresh stimuli to an eye-popping AI-driven rally. Last week, an upbeat forecast from ASML and stellar results from TSMC failed to impress. Global oil prices climbed above $90 a barrel as escalating military exchanges between the United States and Iran heightened concerns over energy supplies from the Middle East. Brent crude rose by more than 3% to trade above $90 a barrel, while U.S. West Texas Intermediate also posted strong gains in early trading. The rally extended last week's sharp increase as investors reacted to growing tensions around the Strait of Hormuz, a vital route for global oil exports. Concerns over supply intensified after renewed military strikes and reports of disruptions affecting commercial shipping in waters near the strategic waterway. Analysts said that fears of prolonged instability in the Gulf have increased the risk of tighter oil supplies and greater volatility in global energy markets. Shipping activity through the Strait of Hormuz has slowed in recent days, adding to concerns over the uninterrupted flow of crude exports. Market participants are closely watching developments in the region for signs that the conflict could further disrupt global energy trade.

0: the latest surge pushed Brent crude above the $90 threshold for the first time in weeks, reflecting heightened geopolitical risk in the oil market.
1: Zirat Bank is with you all around the world. 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

watch Today News. I'm Elif Saatçıoğlu and we're broadcasting live from Istanbul. Let's start a bulletin with the headlines. Iran's Islamic Revolutionary

Bodyguard Corps said it launched missile and drone strikes against U.S. facilities in Bahrain and Kuwait, while both Tehran and Washington said they remain open to diplomacy. Burnham becomes Britain's new Prime Minister, promising sweeping political and economic reforms as Labour begins a new chapter under fresh leadership. Spanish national football team celebrated its World Cup triumph in country's capital with a mass parade on Monday, hosting around 2 million.

0: Iran's Islamic Revolutionary Guard Corps said it launched missile and drone strikes against U.S. facilities in Bahrain and Kuwait, while both Tehran and Washington said they remain open to diplomacy.
1: Iran's Islamic Revolution Guard Corps said on Monday that its naval forces had delivered heavy blows to U.S. assets and facilities in Bahrain and Kuwait through three rounds of missile and drone attacks in retaliation for U.S. attacks on Iranian provinces. In a statement on its official news outlet, SEPA News, the IRGC said it destroyed drone maintenance and repair hangars used by U.S. units at Al-Sakir Air Base in Bahrain in the first round of the strikes. In the second round, the U.S. silos housing Task Force 59 vessels at Salman Port in Bahrain were targeted and destroyed, and the vessels were heavily damaged, it said. The third round of its strikes set fire to and completely destroyed facilities for stationing, supporting, and equipping U.S. Special Naval Commandos at Camp Arifjan in Kuwait, it added. U.S. Secretary of State Marco Rubio told media on Sunday that the U.S. always remains open to a diplomatic solution, despite the country's military launching a ninth consecutive night of strikes against Iran. Rubio said that the U.S. will continue to promote lasting peace with Iran, and the Trump administration remains open to resolve the issue through diplomacy. Noting that the U.S. has received signals directly and through multiple channels with other countries from Iran expressing willingness to talk, Rubio said that current U.S. actions were in response to Iran's behavior. Iranian Foreign Ministry spokesman Esmail Baghaei said on Monday that Iran remains open to diplomacy and that mediation efforts by all parties are continuing, but as long as the attacks continue, Iran will carry out further defensive military operations.
0: An expert from the Middle East Institute says President Trump faces limited options as the war with Iran continues.
2: In my estimation, President Trump and the Pentagon have two options of achieving a resolution vis-a-vis Iran. Option one is a significant escalation of the military operation that would introduce tens of thousands, likely, of U.S. forces to be able to hold sufficient terrain in Iran to keep the Strait of Hormuz open and safe. The risks associated with that are vast. There is also a lot of unknowns in terms of whether or not you would achieve ultimately achieve the objectives that you're looking to there. And on the other side of the spectrum, you're talking about a lasting diplomatic agreement that will ultimately most likely look worse than the JCPOA agreement reached by the Obama administration a decade ago, insofar as it would be unlikely to cover the ballistic missile program, the proxies, and may not even touch the nuclear program of Iran at this point, given the focus on the Strait of Hormuz. Yeah, look, I think the punitive nature of these strikes on Iran, if they were going to pull the regime to the negotiating table under better terms, I think that would have happened by now. And I think that, you know, the United States spent the opening weeks of this war over

0: 40 days, almost every day bombing more than they had the previous day. And that ultimately failed to result in material benefit for U.S. strategic objectives. I think at this point, the U.S. has expended a significant amount of its munitions. It has expended a significant amount of its air defense capabilities, as has many of its regional allies and partners. And at this point, I don't think the Iranian regime places a lot of credibility in the sustainment of these strikes. And I don't see that, given all they've been through thus far, I don't see them changing their attitude here in the near term, based on some changes in targeting, particularly since they've demonstrated a willingness and capability to strike back at similar targets throughout the region. This is the escalatory quicksand that both the United States and Iran could very quickly find themselves in, because you do have that, when service members are killed, you do have some political pressure to respond. The question is, at some point, one of the sides needs to find some way to de-escalate. And that's, as I said earlier, that is where we're at now, where things can escalate out of the control of one or both sides very quickly here. And we're in a cycle now that the risk is very much enhanced. So, It makes things even more difficult because neither side really has articulated their clear strategic objectives of what they hope to accomplish through this latest spurt of violence. So it is, yes, a very tenuous period and one where you're going to need one or both sides, either through mediation or just senior level decision making, to find a way to de-escalate.
1: Yemen's Iran-aligned Houthis said Monday that they will impose a maritime blockade on Saudi Arabia for the tightening global energy supplies after Iran closed the Strait of Hormuz.
2: An armed faction in Yemen aligned with Iran said on Monday it will impose a maritime blockade on Saudi Arabia, joining Tehran's efforts to throttle global energy markets in response to U.S. strikes. The Houthi faction controls much of Yemen's Red Sea coastline along a narrow choke point called the Bab al-Mandeb Strait, a waterway that is increasingly vital for Riyadh, which has been diverting its oil exports to Red Sea ports and away from the Strait of Hormuz. But will the Houthi threat further constrain global energy flows? Iran's near-total blockade on the Strait of Hormuz for much of the year pushed Saudi Arabia to divert more than 70% of its normal daily crude exports to the Red Sea port of Yanbu. Data from Kepler and Signal Ocean show shipments from Yanbu averaged 4 million barrels per day in recent weeks. Ships from Yanbu bound for Europe go north through the Suez Canal. Those heading to Asia go south through Bab al-Mandeb. Data show total petroleum volumes transiting Bab al-Mandeb amounted to 7.4 million barrels per day in June, or about 7% of global oil output. It is not clear how the Houthis could impose a blockade on Saudi Arabia. The faction is a military, political, and religious movement fighting a civil war against Yemen's Saudi-backed, internationally recognized government for more than a decade. Beginning in 2023, Houthi forces attacked and even boarded international cargo ships in what they said were solidarity with Palestinians in Gaza. The attacks severely disrupted global shipping. A U.S.-led mission to restore free navigation in the Red Sea involved repeated strikes on Houthi targets. Red Sea traffic has not recovered since. Data from the Suez Canal Authority shows traffic through the waterway down at its lowest in at least 50 years. In their statement, the Houthis' armed forces said they were declaring, quote, a maritime embargo against the criminal Saudi enemy based on the equation of an eye for an eye, effective immediately. They said the embargo was in response to what they called, quote, an unjust and oppressive siege imposed on Yemen by the Saudis. A 2022 ceasefire between the Houthis and the Saudi-backed government had held until last week, when Yemen's internationally recognized government said it had struck Sana'a Airport to stop an Iranian plane landing. The Houthis said Saudi Arabia was responsible and in response fired missiles at Abha Airport in the kingdom's mountainous southwest.
1: Gazans are struggling to find clean water as the war has devastated the enclave's water and sanitation systems, leaving families dependent on contaminated sources.
3: Ibtissam Al-Helu's son brings her water from the sea so she can wash the pots and pans. The Mediterranean lies only a few feet from their tent, but finding fresh water would mean a trek across Gaza City.
4: I suffer from this every day. I wake up at dawn and go wherever there's water. I go to Al-Mina, Al-Amadi, Abu Mazen searching for water, because water does not reach here at all. We only get water once every 3 days.
3: Gaza is facing an unprecedented collapse of its water and sanitation systems. Aid agencies, UN officials and Palestinian health authorities warn. Israel's devastating aerial and ground bombardment of Gaza displaced nearly the entire population of 2 million people. It has also damaged or destroyed about 80% of the water distribution network and most desalination capacity, according to Saeed Al-Akhlouq, a sanitation and wastewater monitoring official at Gaza's health ministry. So the Al-Helu family and other Gazans suffer both immediate thirst and an environmental crisis that could last for decades. Al-Helu's husband Ismail says they have no tanks or storage for the little water they get. We've resorted to seawater contaminated with sewage, he says. This water has caused many diseases for us and our children. As temperatures rise, so do health concerns. Soap and sanitation are scarce. Medical charity Médecins Sans Frontières says the lack of water and basic hygiene are causing skin diseases and acute diarrhea. When her children swim in the polluted sea, Ibtissam says, they itch, they get scabies and allergies. The Israeli military says it doesn't deliberately attack essential infrastructure. COGAT, the military body in charge of humanitarian matters in Gaza, has said it is working with international agencies to tackle sanitation problems and to improve water supply. Under a burning sun, people wait for water and have to carry or cart it home. They increasingly depend on water trucks, which aid agencies say cannot replace a public water system. Al-Akhlouq says Gaza had around 320 wells before the war, but fewer than 100 still operate. Health officials warn untreated sewage from hundreds of thousands of cesspits is seeping into Gaza's coastal aquifer, the enclave's only natural source of fresh water. Displaced Gazan Anas Junaid.
5: We have zero water here. Even when we get water, it isn't always clean. Sometimes it is not suitable for drinking, but we take it and drink it just to quench our thirst in this intense heat.
1: Israel released 16 Palestinian detainees into Gaza, where they were taken for medical checks amid continued concerns over the conditions of those still held in Israeli prisons.
6: Israel has released 16 Palestinian detainees who had been held after being taken from the blockaded Gaza Strip, transferring them through the Kerem Shalom border crossing. The released detainees were transported into Gaza through coordination between the International Committee of the Red Cross and the Palestine Red Crescent Society. They were taken to Al-Aqsa Martyrs Hospital in Deir al-Balah, central Gaza, where they underwent medical examinations following their release. Palestinian and international human rights organizations have accused Israel of refusing to disclose information about many Palestinians detained from Gaza, while also denying them access to lawyers and contact with their families. The ICRC has coordinated the transfer of Palestinians released by Israel back into the Gaza Strip. According to Palestinian and international human rights groups, more than 9,600 Palestinians are currently being held in Israeli prisons, including 350 children and 84 women.
1: Andy Burnham has taken office as Britain's new prime minister, pledging to reshape government priorities around the cost of living, economic growth and public services.
7: I have just come from Buckingham Palace, where I have accepted His Majesty the King's invitation to form a government.

conscious that I am the sixth person in the last 10 years to walk up this street, the seventh Prime Minister since 2016, making this a moment for reflection and new resolution. It requires my generation of politicians to raise our game and rise to the new challenge. Britain needs to show the world that we can regain our stability once again. And that is our challenge, to make politics work, to make it work better. I know people at home are fed up with politics. I hear you, and I want to be honest with you. We have not been good enough, and we need to be better. We will be. We will make this moment a circuit breaker for Britain, bringing forward the biggest changes in the last 40 years. A new political model and a new economic model. Later this year, I will bring forward a new plan for Britain, a 10-year plan, laying out a path from where we are now to where I believe we all want Britain to be, wherever we're coming from, whatever party we support. But I can do something to give people some breathing space now, some help with the cost of living. And I will set out some of those measures starting tomorrow, including how we pay for them. We will help people to live well, building a more preventative state, investing in people's success rather than paying for failure. And that work starts now. I will soon go through that door behind me and issue my first instruction to end rough sleeping in our country.

0: It's about putting the right values and the right standards at the heart of government. I will put the care of people at the heart of everything I do. I will give this my all, and I ask you all to pull with me. Let's build a new national sense of unity, of common purpose and positivity. Let us make this the moment when Britain starts to believe again, the moment we bring back hope. Thank you very much, everybody.
1: Andy Burnham becomes Britain's new Prime Minister after replacing Keir Starmer as Labour leader, taking office with strong party backing but high expectations to reverse Labour's declining popularity.
2: Britain is getting a new Prime Minister, its seventh since 2016. Andy Burnham has replaced Keir Starmer as leader of the Labour Party, and he's about to succeed him as leader of the country, becoming the newest resident of 10 Downing Street. Burnham will take office through a well-rehearsed piece of constitutional choreography. First, Starmer will travel the mile or so from here to Buckingham Palace and formally offer his resignation to King Charles III. The King will then invite Burnham to the palace, where he'll ask him to form a government. There's no need for an election. In Britain, governing parties can change their leaders in mid-term without the need to seek a new mandate from voters. It's only been 2 years since Labour took power in a landslide under Starmer, but things went downhill fast. Starmer made a series of missteps, he was forced into policy U-turns, and the party quickly lost popularity. And earlier this year, Labour took the nuclear option, forcing him to resign. Burnham's rise to the top has been even quicker. 6 weeks ago, he wasn't even a member of Parliament. He was the mayor of Greater Manchester. But he won a special election for a seat in the House of Commons, and he declared that he would run in a leadership contest to replace Starmer. In the end, there wasn't even a contest. Burnham had so much momentum that no one ran against him. Burnham takes office with huge support from the Labour Party, but also carrying huge expectations.

0: trading partners.
1: U.S. President Donald Trump unveiled 50% tariffs on a wide range of imports from Canada on Monday in response to what the U.S. administration called its discriminatory treatment of American-made cars, alcohol, and dairy goods, threatening a new front in a global trade war. In slapping import taxes on goods ranging from wine to cement and ice hockey gear, Trump invoked Section 338 of the Tariff Act of 1930, which permits a president to impose punitive tariffs of up to 50% against trading partners deemed to have discriminated against U.S. goods. That marked the law's first known usage in nearly a century of existence. The new tariffs, set to take effect in 30 days, would also apply to dairy products, swimming pools, furniture, fishing rods, seeds, clothing, and wigs, among other items. The U.S. Trade Representative's office said that the tariffs would apply to nearly $20 billion of imports from Canada. That's about 5.2% of the $382 billion worth of goods that the U.S. imported from Canada in 2025, according to U.S. Census Bureau data. Canadian Prime Minister Mark Carney said in a statement that his government has made comprehensive proposals to resolve trade disputes with Washington, asserting that Trump's past tariffs violated the North American Trade Pact. The Trump administration has long complained that Canada and China implemented retaliatory measures in response to the barrage of tariffs Trump has tried to impose since returning to the White House last year.
0: U.S. gas prices have jumped to an average of $4 a gallon again as the U.S. and Iran trade renewed the attacks.
2: Yeah, I really needed to get gas, and as soon as I tried to start filling up my car, I looked up at the price. I'm like, oh my gosh, gas went up again by a lot. Was it almost over a dollar? But I have no choice. I mean, it was just unbelievable. I tried to start taking the L or bus because I live right on the bus, but I have so many appointments, medical visits where I need my car, so I can't change. I just have to spend more money and basically max out my credit cards.
3: Nationally, the national average price of gasoline has jumped about 14 cents a gallon here compared to where it was exactly a week ago. We're on the cusp of hitting that $4 a gallon mark for gasoline. We've already hit the $5 a gallon mark for diesel again, and it probably will just be in a matter of hours that we do hit that $4 a gallon mark for gasoline, as now we're starting to see some gas prices going up in some areas of the country rather dramatically following the price of oil higher last week.
4: To see prices reaching over $5, close to $6 is rough. it's not enjoyable to fill up the gas anyway, but it makes it worse. Yeah. I wish we could work away from gas in general, but I mean, we are dependent on it at this point. I think that putting ourselves in war and what the administration has done to that has had an effect on gas prices, it is not serving the American people, nor does it serve anywhere in the entire world. It affects everything.
0: The four-day World Artificial Intelligence Conference and high-level meeting on global AI governance concluded, where China showcased cutting-edge technology that rivals the U.S.
1: Around 130 companies showcased large language models and generative AI technologies at this year's World Artificial Intelligence Conference, held from July 17th to 20th, broadly in line with last year's exhibition. More than 60% chose AI agents and intelligent applications as their main focus, reflecting a shift in the industry from competing over increasingly larger foundation models to developing AI systems built for practical applications and user interaction. At this year's exhibition, the upgraded text models feature more vertical industry coverage and stronger scenario adaptability. The showcased equipment supports multilingual speech recognition and works well with various regional dialects. device can also

0: also identify speakers' emotions based on their tone and speaking speed. Executives of participating enterprises stated that as models interact with the physical world, perceiving real-time contextual information within conversations becomes the core competitiveness. For multimodal products, interactive capability does not equal deliverable capability. Breakthroughs are required across stages from realistic content generation and natural language interactive creation to deliverable grade content generation in real-world scenarios. The newly unveiled multimodal large model at the exhibition delivers impressive performance. When handling complex video creation tasks, the model no longer randomly splices footage. It autonomously designs an overall visual framework, including plot world views, character settings, costumes and environments, and outputs up to 22 logically consistent consecutive storyboards in one single generation. The enterprise focusing on multimodal technology and reasoning launched a fully interactive mobile page at the exhibition. Over the past year, AI large models have achieved rapid value upgrading, evolving from universal question answering tools to systems that independently complete complex workflows and deep interactions. This year's conference sends a clear signal that industrial-level delivery of artificial intelligence technologies across all sectors in China has become increasingly mature.
1: Ziraat Bank is with you all around the world.

0: After a short break, we're back. So let's continue. Russian airstrikes on a postal terminal in Ukraine's Kharkiv killed 3 people and injured 20 others as Moscow intensifies missile attacks.
1: Russia's airstrikes on a postal terminal in the Ukrainian city of Kharkiv killed 3 people and injured 20 others, the country's regional military administration confirmed. According to the head of administration, Oleg Sinyagubov, Russia attacked the facility with 3 drones and 3 missiles on Sunday. Russia launched 41 missiles and 125 drones across Ukraine overnight, as Ukraine's Air Force reported, which

0: again highlighted Ukraine's shortage of U.S.-made Patriot air defense systems. Moscow in recent weeks stepped up its use of ballistic missiles as it seeks to choke off Ukrainian strikes on oil facilities deep inside Russia that caused critical fuel shortages affecting both the military and the civilian population. U.S. President Donald Trump said he was prepared to grant Ukraine licenses to produce Patriots, the most effective means of intercepting Russian ballistic missiles, potentially bolstering Kyiv's defenses. However, the details and timeline remained unclear, and full production could take years.
1: Russia launched a massive overnight missile and drone attack on Kyiv, killing one person and injuring 16 others.
0: Ukrainian President Volodymyr Zelensky said Russia carried out one of the most intense ballistic missile attacks on Kyiv since the beginning of the war, targeting the capital overnight with missiles and drones. In a statement shared on social media, Zelensky said the attack involved both missiles and armed unmanned aerial vehicles. He said preliminary reports showed that one person was killed and 16 others were injured in the strikes. Russia carried out one of the most intense ballistic missile attacks on Kyiv this night, Zelensky said, adding that strengthening air defenses remains one of Ukraine's highest priorities. Zelensky said that over the past week, Russia had launched approximately 1,450 drones, more than 1,640 guided bombs, and 99 missiles against Ukraine. Ukraine's Air Force Command said Russian forces attacked the country overnight using 41 missiles of various types and 125 drones. Kyiv Mayor Vitaly Klitschko also said that, according to preliminary information, 7 people were injured in the overnight attack on the capital. Rescue and emergency teams continued operations as authorities assessed the damage.
1: Italian police clashed with protesters in Bologna on Monday following the death of a Moroccan-born man during a police arrest that sparked public anger and calls for accountability.
2: Italian police clashed with demonstrators in the northern city of Bologna on Monday, July 20th. ANSA news agency reported during a protest over a man's death after officers tried to arrest him. Protesters were pictured barricading the street with bicycles. Riot police tried to control the crowd as some demonstrators threw objects at them. Abderrahim Fakir, a Moroccan-born entrepreneur who ran a small removals and cleaning business, died on Sunday, July 19th, after police were called to deal with a man behaving aggressively and damaging a vehicle, Italian media said. Footage of the incident filmed by a resident and widely shared online prompted hundreds of people to protest. The video showed Fakir lying face down on the ground while two officers restrained him. He could be heard repeatedly calling for help and struggling for breath before his movements gradually stopped. The incident drew responses from across the political spectrum, with opposition politicians demanding accountability and the governing coalition defending the officers involved.
1: Small-town Japanese mayor Shoko Kawata made headlines when she was elected as Japan's youngest female mayor in 2023. But she's now about to make history becoming Japan's first sitting mayor to take maternity leave for a position in which the legal framework for such leave technically does not exist.
3: Shoko Kawata is about to make history for a second time. She's in charge of a small Japanese town just outside of Osaka and will become the country's first sitting mayor to take maternity leave. Kawata first made headlines almost 3 years ago when she became Japan's youngest female mayor, and she's continuing to trailblaze. While 16 weeks maternity leave is guaranteed for Yawata City employees, there's no such option or protocol for the mayoral position. So Kawata created it for herself, has appointed a replacement, and plans to take the full 16 weeks leave.
4: Well, to be honest, I was very surprised to learn that I am the first mayor to take maternity leave. It made me realize that until now, there simply haven't been many young women, or women in general, who have become mayors.

0: Strictly speaking, there is actually no formal maternity leave system for mayors.
1: Kawata adds that she has received criticism for her decision. On the streets of Yawata for the city's Taiko Festival, there are mixed views as Kawata attends one of her last functions. While this man says he thinks it's impressive, proactive, and progressive, this woman believes the mayor shouldn't be on full pay while on leave, despite saying she should have time to recover from the birth. In October of last year, Sanae Takeuchi became Japan's first female prime minister, but politics and leadership roles still remain male-dominated environments. Japan ranks 118 out of 148 countries in the World Economic Forum's most recent gender gap report.
0: People talk about gender equality and work style reform, but we need to build a society in which people across all professions, including those in leadership roles, do not hesitate to have children. Otherwise, I believe continual population decline resulting from falling birth rates and the resulting economic deterioration are inevitable.
1: Japanese women are legally entitled to claim around 14 weeks of maternity leave and are typically paid about two-thirds of their wages and a birth bonus.
2: U.S. Secretary of State Marco Rubio paid tribute to the American troops killed in the Middle East over recent days as they called them heroes who paid the ultimate price.
3: I've always been a fan of it. I'm an admirer. It's a global sport. Look, first of all, congratulations, obviously, to Spain. We have time today to spend with both the President and Majesty, the King and the Queen. I have a lot of friends from Argentina, so obviously, sad for them. But I'm very proud of America. I think America did a phenomenal job hosting the game. So did Canada and Mexico. Obviously, I think sometimes when you look at this stuff, we forget. We take for granted that our military is so effective that the mission they carry out is very, very dangerous. And so we lost people in Jordan after there was a strike. A missile got through. We shot down almost all the missiles. One leaked through, hit the wrong place. And tragically, and it's heartbreaking. And our hearts go out to these families who were heroes that paid the ultimate price. We also lost a service member in Iraq unrelated to combat. They were decommissioning the munitions, and an accident happened in that process, and they were harmed. But look, our military all over the world, especially in that part of the world, but all over the world every single day, do very dangerous things. We've had people who lost their lives in training missions. Nothing the military does is safe. It's all inherently dangerous. And we're just grateful to have such heroic Americans in uniform in the service of our country.
2: United States Vice President J.D. Vance and his wife, Second Lady Usha Vance, announced the birth of their fourth child, the firstborn to the sitting vice president in more than 150 years.
4: And repeat after me.
5: U.S. Vice President J.D. Vance and his wife, Usha, welcomed their fourth child, a boy, on Sunday. Vance said the baby, Alec Neil Vance, was born on Sunday at Walter Reed National Military Medical Center in Bethesda, Maryland. They thanked doctors and staff at the Walter Reed National Military Medical Center and with the White House medical team. The Republican vice president's growing family is in keeping with his passionate advocacy for Americans to have more children. He has also suggested that the 2025 killing of conservative activist Charlie Kirk, who was his friend, factored into the decision to have another child. Vance, a former U.S. Marine, repeatedly expressed alarm about declining birth rates in America as he launched his political career in 2021 with a bid for a U.S. Senate seat from Ohio. As vice president, he said in Washington at the 2025 March for Life anti-abortion rally, "I want more babies in the United States of America." The vice president, who's 41, has been accompanied on overseas trips by Usha Vance, 40, and their children, with the kids often pajama-clad as they board Air Force Two for the overnight flights.
6: "We are excited to announce that our baby boy, Alec Neil Vance, was born this morning. Usha and the baby are happy and healthy, and our kids are overjoyed to meet their little brother." The incredible military doctors and staff members of Walter Reed Medical Center and the White House Medical Unit have been a blessing. "We are deeply thankful for all they have done for our family."
7: You know, to concentration.
2: A massive fire at a Kupang logistics center near Seoul has

0: has burned for more than 2 days, forcing evacuations as firefighters continue efforts to contain the blaze. Authorities say no civilian casualties have been reported.
1: Seoul authorities said on Monday that there were no civilian casualties so far after a fire at a logistics center for e-commerce firm Coupang, serving the Seoul metropolitan area, blazed for more than 52 hours. Nearby businesses and factories were ordered to evacuate over concerns that parts of the building could collapse. Video footage filmed by Yonhap New Television on Monday morning showed dozens of fire trucks and smoke still emanating from the building, despite rain, while firefighters using drones for distinguishing operation. The fire broke out at around 6:54 a.m. on Saturday, on the sixth floor of Coupang's number 32 Logistics or Fulfillment Center in Incheon, west of Seoul, and spread to the seventh floor, according to fire authorities. All workers inside the building were safely evacuated, Coupang said. The cause of the fire has not been confirmed, but the fulfillment center holds many flammables such as household products, paper boxes, and vinyl packaging. Authorities plan an investigation after the blaze is fully extinguished.
0: Hungary's prime minister has proposed former chess grandmaster Judit Polgár for president, a position that will become vacant following last week's constitutional amendment.
2: Hungarian Prime Minister Peter Magyar said on Sunday that he would ask Judit Polgár, widely regarded as the greatest female chess player of all time, to take up the largely ceremonial role of president. Magyar said in a Facebook post that Polgár, 49, could represent the nation's unity, and that on Monday, July 20th, he would meet Polgár and ask her if she would accept the nomination. The move comes a day after President Thomas Szulyak signed a constitutional amendment passed by Magyar's ruling Tisza party that ends his term as head of state. The legislation was part of Magyar's drive to dismantle former Prime Minister Viktor Orban's bastions of power, for which Magyar says he received a strong mandate from voters after ousting the right-wing leader in an April election landslide. Parliament, where Magyar's party has a two-thirds majority that allows it to change any laws, will elect a new president who will be in office until a planned new constitution takes effect, or for a maximum of 5 years. Judit Polgár and her two sisters, Zsuzsa and Zsófia, along with Ildikó model, won the 1988 Chess Olympiad for Hungary's female team, ending Soviet dominance. Judit Polgár played in tournaments against men and became one of the top players in a male-dominated sport. She is the only woman to have crossed the 2,700 rating threshold that many consider the Super Grandmaster distinction.
3: But it's also very important these days, how do you collaborate together? And this mixed pair, what we made in this tournament, I also want to show that they more or less the same, similar kind of people who like cubing and chess as well. So they are not only thinkers, but they also have to work together. And I think this collaboration part is a very important essence of modern life as well. And of course, the fun, the playing, experiencing together, it is something great.
0: At least 25 people have died in floods and landslides across northern and northeastern India after torrential rains hit the region, with more heavy rain expected in the coming days.
1: At least 25 people died in floods and landslides caused by torrential rain across northern and northeastern India over the weekend, officials said on Monday, July 20th, with more rain predicted over the next few days. In Indian-administered Kashmir, flash floods swept through Poonch and Rajouri districts, destroying construction equipment, vehicles and stores, and leaving streets buried under mud and debris. Shaildendra Pratap Yadav, a quality manager at a flood-damaged construction site in Poonch, said new tires, mechanical spare parts, and thousands of cement bags were among the losses, while local resident Hafiz Ahmed in Rajouri called on both the Delhi and federal territory governments to help people resettle and rebuild their businesses. The floods left a trail of destruction across both districts, with damaged buildings, vehicles buried in mud, and livelihoods wiped out. As residents began the slow process of clearing debris and assessing their losses.
0: And this is all of the world news for this hour. Now we continue with World of Sports. Stay tuned for more on A News.

New World Cup champion Spain enjoyed a vibrant night of celebrations after an open-top bus parade through the streets of Madrid on Monday in front of a jubilant crowd of an estimated 2 million people. The players enjoyed celebrations on their procession under a blazing sun along the main arteries in the city center, where a sea of fans in red and yellow were waiting, before arriving at Cibeles Square, where they took to the stage and partied into the night. The squad and coach, Luis de la Fuente, were introduced one by one to the fans, each with their own choice of music that they sung along to, wearing We Are Champions shirts. Earlier, the players rode through the city on an open-top bus, greeted by streets packed with supporters waving flags and chanting. The players and staff posed for a photo before Rodri raised the trophy again, just as he had done on Sunday night after Spain beat Argentina 1-0 in extra time in New Jersey to be crowned champions. After flying back from the United States to Madrid, the players were received by King Felipe VI and the royal family earlier Monday, and then Spanish Prime Minister Pedro Sanchez before kicking off the parade. Players passed around the gleaming World Cup trophy and waved to their adoring supporters, some lining balconies, others on top of bus stops. Many younger supporters were not yet born when Iniesta's extra-time goal against the Netherlands secured Spain's first World Cup in South Africa 16 years ago.

Supporters gathered in central Buenos Aires after Argentina's defeat in the FIFA World Cup final. But celebrations turned violent as clashes broke out with police. Groups of people threw stones and bottles at security forces near the city's obelisk, prompting officers to respond as unrest spread through the area. The disturbances forced the closure of major roads surrounding the landmark while authorities worked to restore order. Despite the defeat, thousands of fans had gathered to show their support for the national team after its run to the World Cup final. The president announced that Argentina will hold a national holiday to honor the team's runners-up finish. The date of the celebration will be announced once the players and coaching staff decide when they will return for public events. The scenes reflected both the disappointment over the final result and the strong public support for Argentina's World Cup campaign.

0: Lionel Messi and Argentina lost the World Cup final 1-0 to Spain on Sunday as they missed out on the chance of a second successive World Cup title. For Messi, it also meant he missed out on the opportunity to strengthen his claim as the greatest player of all time. Having already led Argentina to World Cup glory in 2022 and Copa America triumphs in 2021 and 2024, victory on Sunday would have given him an unprecedented run of two World Cups and two Copa Americas in succession. The second World Cup final defeat of his career, having also lost in 2014, won't damage his legacy in any way, with the 39-year-old having long been measured against soccer greats such as Pelé and Diego Maradona. The question of retirement will now be asked again, with Messi turning 40 next year. Messi has earned the right to choose when it's time to call it a day, but when will that will be is not clear. He still has a one-year contract with Inter Miami, and it's not out of the question that he could extend his international career until the next Copa America in 2027.
1: FIFA was incredible.

0: There has never been anything like it, probably in terms of an event, let alone soccer or football, whatever you want to call it. But I thought it was incredible. It was four times greater than any FIFA ever held. And it's probably about five times, actually, they're telling me today. So we're very proud of our country. We're very proud of the job that was done by everybody. We congratulate Gianni Infantino and all of his staff and the incredible job they did. But this was one of the greatest events of any kind ever held. So we're really happy that it did so well. And all over the world, people have come and they've loved our country. You know, shown off our country in a different light. And it was a great thing. It was a great event. And I'm glad you all enjoyed it.
1: Were you sad Argentina lost?
0: You say it?
1: Were you sad Argentina lost?
0: No, I wasn't sad. I think they both played well. I would say Spain played better, really. But they both played well. I mean, they got to the finals. And it was very exciting, actually. It looked like Spain dominated, but it was a very close match. So it was great. It was a great event.
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I'm Sudha Ozar with your global weather update. Let's start. Across much of Europe, light clouds are moving quickly across the region. Athens will be partly cloudy at 37 degrees, while Ankara is sunny at 34. Farther west, warmer conditions take hold for most of the continent. Rome is partly cloudy at 35 degrees and Berlin is cloudy at 22. In the Balkans, temperatures remain on the warmer side. Tirana is partly cloudy at 36 degrees, while Pristina has a thunderstorm at 31. The Middle East warms up today, though. Mecca peaks at 46 degrees and Baghdad is sunny at 46 as well. In Central Asia, Almaty has a thunderstorm at 34 degrees, while Baku is sunny for today. Farther east, Bangkok is partly cloudy at 35 degrees and Urumqi has similar weather at 40. Across Africa, Casablanca is cloudy at 25 degrees, while Tripoli is sunny at 38. In North America, Toronto has a thunderstorm and Los Angeles is partly cloudy at 29. In South America, Buenos Aires is at 13 degrees, while Caracas is partly cloudy at 27. Across Oceania, Sydney is partly cloudy at 19 degrees, while Port Moresby is at 27 for today. That's the latest global weather update. Stay tuned for more news and forecasts here on ANews.

every corner of the world, plunged into the deep unknown. Invisible threats abound at every turn. But humanity soldiers on, working tirelessly to emerge from darkness into light.

way, A-News is here to guide you, shining a light on the latest developments. Clear and undiluted, bringing you the facts through thick and thin. A-News. Perspectives change. Truth remains.

afterwards. And I would like to describe it.

to Watch on A News. I'm Elif Saatçoğlu and we're broadcasting live from Istanbul. Let's start the bulletin with the headlines. Iran's Islamic Revolutionary Guard Corps says it launched missile and drone strikes against U.S. facilities in Bahrain and Kuwait, while both Tehran and Washington say they remain open to diplomacy. Burnham becomes Britain's new prime minister, promising sweeping political and economic reforms as Labour begins a new chapter under fresh leadership. The national football team celebrated its World Cup triumph in country's capital with a mass parade on Monday, hosting around 2 million people.

0: Iran's Islamic Revolutionary Guard Corps said it launched missile and drone strikes against U.S. facilities in Bahrain and Kuwait, while both Tehran and Washington said they remain open to diplomacy.
1: Iran's Islamic Revolution Guard Corps said on Monday that its naval forces had delivered heavy blows to U.S. assets and facilities in Bahrain and Kuwait through three rounds of missile and drone attacks in retaliation for U.S. attacks on Iranian provinces. In a statement on its official news outlet, SEPA News, the IRGC said it destroyed drone maintenance and repair hangars used by U.S. units at Al-Sakir Air Base in Bahrain in the first round of the strikes. In the second round, the U.S. silos housing Task Force 59 vessels at Salmon Port in Bahrain were targeted and destroyed, and the vessels were heavily damaged, it said. The third round of its strikes set fire to and completely destroyed facilities for stationing, supporting, and equipping U.S. Special Naval Commandos at Camp Arifjan in Kuwait, it added. U.S. Secretary of State Marco Rubio told media on Sunday that the U.S. always remains open to a diplomatic solution, despite the country's military launching a ninth consecutive night of strikes against Iran. Rubio said that the U.S. will continue to promote lasting peace with Iran, and the Trump administration remains open to resolve the issue through diplomacy, noting that the U.S. has received signals directly and through multiple channels with other countries from Iran expressing willingness to talk. Rubio said that current U.S. actions were in response to Iran's behavior. Iranian Foreign Ministry spokesman Esmail Baghaei said on Monday that Iran remains open to diplomacy and that mediation efforts by all parties are continuing, but as long as the attacks continue, Iran will carry out further defensive military operations.
0: An expert from the Middle East in Tusud says President Trump faces limited options as the war with Iran continues.
2: In my estimation, President Trump and the Pentagon have two options of achieving a resolution vis-a-vis Iran. Option one is a significant escalation of the military operation that would introduce tens of thousands, likely, of U.S. forces to be able to take and hold sufficient terrain in Iran to keep the Strait of Hormuz open and safe. The risks associated with that are vast. There is also a lot of unknowns in terms of whether or not you would achieve ultimately achieve the objectives that you're looking to there. And on the other side of the spectrum, you're talking about a lasting diplomatic agreement that will ultimately most likely look worse than the JCPOA agreement reached by the Obama administration a decade ago, insofar as it would be unlikely to cover the ballistic missile program, the proxies, and may not even touch the nuclear program of Iran at this point, given the focus on the Strait of Hormuz. Yeah, I think the punitive nature of these strikes on Iran, if they were going to pull the regime to the negotiating table under better terms, I think that would have happened by now. And I think that, you know, the United States spent the opening weeks of this war, over 40 days, almost every day bombing more than they had the previous day, and that ultimately failed to result in material benefit for U.S. strategic objectives. I think at this point, the U.S. has expended a significant amount of its munitions. It has expended a significant amount of its air defense capabilities, as has many of its regional allies and partners.

0: And at this point, I don't think the Iranian regime places a lot of credibility in the sustainment of these strikes. And I don't see that, given all they've been through thus far, I don't see them changing their attitude here in the near term, based on some changes in targeting, particularly since they've demonstrated a willingness and capability to strike back at similar targets throughout the region. This is the escalatory quicksand that both the United States and Iran could very quickly find themselves in, because you do have that, you know, when service members are killed, you do have some political pressure to respond. The question is, at some point, one of the sides needs to find some way to de-escalate. And that's, you know, as I said earlier, that is where we're at now, where things can escalate out of the control of one or both sides very quickly here. And we're in a cycle now that the risk is very much enhanced. So, It makes things even more difficult because neither side really has articulated their clear strategic objectives of what they hope to accomplish through this latest spurt of violence. So it is, yes, a very tenuous period and one where you're going to need one or both sides, either through mediation or just senior level decision making, to find a way to de-escalate.
1: Yemen's Iran-aligned Houthis said on Monday that they will impose a maritime blockade on Saudi Arabia, further tightening global energy supplies after Iran closed the Strait of Hormuz.
2: An armed faction in Yemen aligned with Iran said on Monday it will impose a maritime blockade on Saudi Arabia, joining Tehran's efforts to throttle global energy markets in response to U.S. strikes. The Houthi faction controls much of Yemen's Red Sea coastline along a narrow choke point called the Bab al-Mandeb Strait, a waterway that is increasingly vital for Riyadh, which has been diverting its oil exports to Red Sea ports and away from the Strait of Hormuz. But will the Houthi threat further constrain global energy flows? Iran's near-total blockade on the Strait of Hormuz for much of the year pushed Saudi Arabia to divert more than 70% of its normal daily crude exports to the Red Sea port of Yanbu. Data from Kepler and Signal Ocean show shipments from Yanbu averaged 4 million barrels per day in recent weeks. Ships from Yanbu bound for Europe go north through the Suez Canal. Those heading to Asia go south through Bab al-Mandeb. Data show total petroleum volumes transiting Bab al-Mandeb amounted to 7.4 million barrels per day in June, or about 7% of global oil output. It is not clear how the Houthis could impose a blockade on Saudi Arabia. The faction is a military, political, and religious movement fighting a civil war against Yemen's Saudi-backed, internationally recognized government for more than a decade. Beginning in 2023, Houthi forces attacked and even boarded international cargo ships in what they said was solidarity with Palestinians in Gaza. The attacks severely disrupted global shipping. A U.S.-led mission to restore free navigation in the Red Sea involved repeated strikes on Houthi targets. Red Sea traffic has not recovered since. Data from the Suez Canal Authority shows traffic through the waterway down at its lowest in at least 50 years. In their statement, the Houthis' armed forces said they were declaring, quote, a maritime embargo against the criminal Saudi enemy based on the equation of an eye for an eye, effective immediately. They said the embargo was in response to what they called, quote, an unjust and oppressive siege imposed on Yemen by the Saudis. A 2022 ceasefire between the Houthis and the Saudi-backed government had held until last week, when Yemen's internationally recognized government said it had struck Sana'a Airport to stop an Iranian plane landing. The Houthis said Saudi Arabia was responsible and in response fired missiles at Abha Airport in the kingdom's mountainous southwest.
1: Gazans are struggling to find clean water as the war has devastated the enclave's water and sanitation systems, leaving families dependent on contaminated sources.
3: Ibtissam Al-Helu's son brings her water from the sea so she can wash the pots and pans. The Mediterranean lies only a few feet from their tent, but finding fresh water would mean a trek across Gaza City.
4: I suffer from this every day. I wake up at dawn and go wherever there's water. I go to Al-Mina, Al-Amadi, Abu Mazen searching for water.

0: because water does not reach here at all. We only get water once every 3 days.
1: Gaza is facing an unprecedented collapse of its water and sanitation systems. Aid agencies, UN officials and Palestinian health authorities warn. Israel's devastating aerial and ground bombardment of Gaza displaced nearly the entire population of 2 million people. It has also damaged or destroyed about 80% of the water distribution network and most desalination capacity, according to Saeed Al-Akhlouq, a sanitation and wastewater monitoring official at Gaza's health ministry. So the Al-Helou family and other Gazans suffer both immediate thirst and an environmental crisis that could last for decades. Al-Helou's husband Ismail says they have no tanks or storage for the little water they get. We've resorted to seawater contaminated with sewage, he says. This water has caused many diseases for us and our children. As temperatures rise, so do health concerns. Soap and sanitation are scarce. Medical charity Médecins Sans Frontières says the lack of water and basic hygiene are causing skin diseases and acute diarrhea. When her children swim in the polluted sea, Ibtissam says, they itch, they get scabies and allergies. The Israeli military says it doesn't deliberately attack essential infrastructure. COGAT, the military body in charge of humanitarian matters in Gaza, has said it is working with international agencies to tackle sanitation problems and to improve water supply. Under a burning sun, people wait for water and have to carry or cart it home. They increasingly depend on water trucks, which aid agencies say cannot replace a public water system. Al-Akhlouq says Gaza had around 320 wells before the war, but fewer than 100 still operate. Health officials warn untreated sewage from hundreds of thousands of cesspits is seeping into Gaza's coastal aquifer, the enclave's only natural source of fresh water. Displaced Gazan Anas Junaid.
2: We have zero water here. Even when we get water, it isn't always clean. Sometimes it is not suitable for drinking, but we take it and drink it just to quench our thirst in this intense heat.
3: Andy Burnham, a former cabinet minister and longtime mayor of Greater Manchester, takes charge of Britain's ruling Labour Party after Keir Starmer's resignation, bringing years of local and national political experience to Downing Street.
4: Andy Burnham, a veteran Labour politician and former mayor of Greater Manchester, has taken the leadership of the UK's ruling Labour Party after Keir Starmer's resignation.
5: People haven't drifted.
4: Burnham secured nominations from 379 Labour MPs, or around 94% of the parliamentary party, becoming the party's new leader. A long-time figure in British politics, Burnham has held several senior government positions, including Health Secretary, Culture Secretary, and Chief Secretary to the Treasury under previous Labour administrations. He also ran unsuccessfully for the Labour leadership twice before becoming Mayor of Greater Manchester in 2017, a role that significantly raised his national profile. During nearly a decade as mayor, Burnham became known for pushing greater powers for local governments, improving regional transport links, expanding public services, and calling for more investment outside London.
5: To His Majesty King Charles.
4: Burnham returned to Parliament after winning the Makerfield by-election, whose result was declared on June 19th. Starmer announced his resignation as Labour leader on June 22nd, saying he would remain Prime Minister until his successor was chosen. Burnham has said he plans to bring his experience from local government to the national stage, focusing on stronger local decision-making, closer cooperation between public investment and private capital, and greater public control over essential services. His rise comes as Britain faces economic challenges, pressure on public services, and demands for political change. Burnham becomes Britain's seventh prime minister in just over a decade, with public reaction to his leadership largely positive.
3: Britons have expressed mixed reactions to the country's new prime minister, with some welcoming change while others remain uncertain about his experience, policies and ability to address the challenges facing the UK.
6: I think there's quite a bit of still uncertainty. you know, we don't know what he's bringing on board. Personally, I'm just surprised with how many prime ministers we've had in the past couple of years. So I'm just hoping that he will just take up the mantle and do what's best for the people, really. Yeah.
7: The weirdest thing about him is that nobody really knows who he is. Yeah, new guy. I think it's going to end up really, really small time in the office.
8: I think, look, it's changed. We're going to have to see how it goes. I don't really know him very well, so I'll be interested to learn more about his policies and what he's got planned. So I think nationalisation of steel and how he's going to take that forward, I don't know. So we'll just have to say I don't know him very well, I'm afraid.
9: I don't know him, like, personally, but he seems to have a lot of ideas, and he's done good things in Manchester, I know that. That's a positive thing. I just don't know whether he would, like, do, like, another election. And there's a lot of problems around the world. I don't know, who can solve them all?
10: Leaning into the left a little bit more, maybe less, like, trying to, like, win over reform voters. And, you know, just normal, progressive, good policies, I guess. That's it. Yeah, investment, that kind of thing.
3: Andy Burnham becomes Britain's new prime minister after replacing Keir Starmer as Labour leader, taking office with strong party backing but high expectations to reverse Labour declining popularity.
11: Britain is getting a new prime minister, its seventh since 2016. Andy Burnham has replaced Keir Starmer as leader of the Labour Party, and he's about to succeed him as leader of the country, becoming the newest resident of 10 Downing Street. Burnham will take office through a well-rehearsed piece of constitutional choreography. First, Starmer will travel the mile or so from here to Buckingham Palace and formally offer his resignation to King Charles III. The King will then invite Burnham to the palace, where he'll ask him to form a government. There's no need for an election. In Britain, governing parties can change their leaders in mid-term without the need to seek a new mandate from voters. It's only been 2 years since Labour took power in a landslide under Starmer, but things went downhill fast. Starmer made a series of missteps, he was forced into policy U-turns, and the party quickly lost popularity. And earlier this year, Labour took the nuclear option, forcing him to resign. Burnham's rise to the top has been even quicker. 6 weeks ago, he wasn't even a member of Parliament. He was the mayor of Greater Manchester. But he won a special election for a seat in the House of Commons, and he declared that he would run in a leadership contest to replace Starmer. In the end, there wasn't even a contest. Burnham had so much momentum that no one ran against him. Burnham takes office with huge support from the Labour Party, but also carrying huge expectations. And he has to convince a sceptical British public that he can make people's lives better.
12: Zirard Bank is with you all around the world.

0: The White House announced the new 50% tariff on a wide range of Canadian imports, escalating a trade dispute with one of the United States' largest trading partners.
1: U.S. President Donald Trump unveiled 50% tariffs on a wide range of imports from Canada on Monday in response to what the U.S. administration called its discriminatory treatment of American-made cars, alcohol, and dairy goods, threatening a new front in a global trade war. In slapping import taxes on goods ranging from wine to cement and ice hockey gear, Trump invoked Section 338 of the Tariff Act of 1930, which permits a president to impose punitive tariffs of up to 50% against trading partners deemed to have discriminated against U.S. goods. That marked the law's first known usage in nearly a century of existence. The new tariffs, set to take effect in 30 days, would also apply to dairy products, swimming pools, furniture, fishing rods, seeds, clothing, and wigs, among other items. The U.S. Trade Representative's office said that the tariffs would apply to nearly $20 billion of imports from Canada. That's about 5.2% of the $382 billion worth of goods that the U.S. imported from Canada in 2025, according to U.S. Census Bureau data. Canadian Prime Minister Mark Carney said in a statement that his government has made comprehensive proposals to resolve trade disputes with Washington, asserting that Trump's past tariffs violated the North American

0: and as soon as I like tried to start filling up my car, I looked up at the price. I'm like, oh my gosh, gas went up again by a lot. Like, was it almost over a dollar? But I have no choice. I mean, it was just unbelievable. I try to start taking the L or bus because I live right on the bus, but I have so many appointments, medical visits where I need my car. So I can't change. I just have to spend more money and basically max out my credit cards.
1: Nationally, the national average price of gasoline has jumped about 14 cents a gallon here compared to where it was exactly a week ago. We're on the cusp of hitting that $4 a gallon mark for gasoline. We've already hit the $5 a gallon mark for diesel again, and it probably will just be in a matter of hours that we do hit that $4 a gallon mark for gasoline, as now we're starting to see some gas prices going up in some areas of the country rather dramatically, following the price of oil higher last week.
2: To see prices reaching over $5, close to $6 is rough. it's not enjoyable to fill up the gas anyway, but like it makes it worse. Yeah. I mean, I wish we could work away from gas in general, but I mean, we are dependent on it at this point. But like, I think that putting ourselves in war and like what the administration has done to that has had an effect on gas prices, it is not serving the American people, nor does it serve anywhere in the entire world. It affects everything.
3: The four-day World Artificial Intelligence Conference and high-level meeting on global AI governance concluded, where China showcased cutting-edge technology that rivals the U.S.
4: Around 130 companies showcased large language models and generative AI technologies at this year's World Artificial Intelligence Conference, held from July 17th to 20th, broadly in line with last year's exhibition. More than 60% chose AI agents and intelligent applications as their main focus, reflecting a shift in the industry from competing over increasingly larger foundation models to developing AI systems built for practical applications and user interaction. At this year's exhibition, the upgraded text models feature more vertical industry coverage and stronger scenario adaptability. The showcased equipment supports multilingual speech recognition and works well with various regional dialects. The device can also identify speakers' emotions based on their tone and speaking speed. Executives of participating enterprises stated that as models interact with the physical world, perceiving real-time contextual information within conversations becomes the core competitiveness. For multimodal products, interactive capability does not equal deliverable capability. Breakthroughs are required across stages from realistic content generation and natural language interactive creation to deliverable grade content generation in real-world scenarios. The newly unveiled multimodal large model at the exhibition delivers impressive performance. When handling complex video creation tasks, the model no longer randomly splices footage. It autonomously designs an overall visual framework, including plot world views, character settings, costumes and environments, and outputs up to 22 logically consistent consecutive storyboards in one single generation. The enterprise focusing on multimodal technology and reasoning launched a fully interactive mobile page at the exhibition. Over the past year, AI large models have achieved rapid value upgrading, evolving from universal question answering tools to systems that independently complete complex workflows and deep interactions. This year's conference sends a clear signal that industrial-level delivery of artificial intelligence technologies across all sectors in China has become increasingly mature.
3: China's industrial sector remained a key pillar of economic growth in the first half of the year, supported by steady manufacturing output, stronger corporate profits, and resilient exports.
5: China's industrial sector remained a key driver of economic growth during the first half of the

0: year, contributing more than one-third of the country's overall expansion. Officials said that industrial output continued to grow steadily as government policies supported consumption, investment, and manufacturing activity. Industrial production above the designated size increased 5.4% from a year earlier, with the sector accounting for more than 35% of national economic growth. Authorities said that corporate profitability improved significantly, with industrial enterprises reporting strong gains in profits during the first 5 months of the year. Exports also remained resilient, supported by continued demand for Chinese goods in overseas markets. The digital economy maintained strong momentum, recording double-digit growth in both revenue and profits. Officials said that recent policy measures aimed at boosting domestic demand and upgrading industrial capacity have helped strengthen economic performance. China's manufacturing sector has also shown improving business confidence, with factory activity remaining in expansion territory for a fourth consecutive month.
1: Ziraat Bank is with you all around the world.

0: After a short break, we're back. So let's continue. A Russian airstrike at a residential area in Ukraine's northeastern city of Sumy, injuring civilians, damaging a nine-story apartment building and sparking at the nearby shopping center.
1: A Russian airstrike hit a residential area in the northeastern Ukrainian city of Sumy on Monday, damaging a nine-story apartment building and injuring at least three people, including two children, according to the Sumy Regional Military Administration. Early reports said the attack was carried out using a jet-powered drone. Ukraine's State Emergency Service said search and rescue teams evacuated residents from the damaged building as emergency crews worked at the scene. The strike also sparked a fire at a nearby shopping center, with firefighters deployed to contain the blaze and prevent it from spreading. Rescue operations and damage assessments remained underway. Images released by Ukrainian authorities showed emergency personnel assisting residents, extinguishing fires and inspecting the damaged residential building. The attack comes as Russia continues its campaign of missile and drone strikes across Ukraine, with civilian infrastructure in several regions coming under repeated attack in recent weeks.
0: Small-town Japanese Mayor Shokua Kawata made headlines when she was elected as Japan's youngest female mayor in 2023. But she's now about to make history, becoming Japan's first sitting mayor to take maternity leave, for a position in which the legal framework for such leave technically does not exist.
2: Shoko Kawata is about to make history for a second time. She's in charge of a small Japanese town just outside of Osaka and will become the country's first sitting mayor to take maternity leave. Kawata first made headlines almost 3 years ago when she became Japan's youngest female mayor, and she's continuing to trailblaze. While 16 weeks maternity leave is guaranteed for Yawata City employees, there's no such option or protocol for the mayoral position. So Kawata created it for herself, has appointed a replacement, and plans to take the full 16 weeks leave.
3: Well, to be honest, I was very surprised to learn that I am the first mayor to take maternity leave. It made me realize that until now, there simply haven't been many young women, or women in general, who have become mayors. Strictly speaking, there is actually no formal maternity leave system for mayors.
2: Kawata adds that she has received criticism for her decision. On the streets of Yawata for the city's Taiko Festival, there are mixed views as Kawata attends one of her last functions. While this man says he thinks it's impressive, proactive, and progressive, this woman believes the mayor shouldn't be on full pay while on leave, despite saying she should have time to recover from the birth. In October of last year, Sanae Takeuchi became Japan's first female prime minister, but politics and leadership roles still remain male-dominated environments. Japan ranks 118 out of 148 countries in the World Economic Forum's most recent gender gap report.
3: People talk about gender equality and work style reform, but we need to build a society in which people across all professions, including those in leadership roles, do not hesitate to have children. Otherwise, I believe continual population decline resulting from falling birth rates and the resulting economic deterioration are inevitable.
2: Japanese women are legally entitled to claim around 14 weeks of maternity leave and are typically paid about two-thirds of their wages and a birth bonus.
0: Italian police clashed with protesters in Bologna on Monday, following the death of a Moroccan-born man during a police arrest that sparked public anger and calls for accountability.
4: Italian police clashed with demonstrators in the northern city of Bologna on Monday, July 20th. ANSA news agency reported, during a protest over a man's death after officers tried to arrest him. Protesters were pictured barricading the street with bicycles. Riot police tried to control the crowd as some demonstrators threw objects at them. Abderrahim Fakir, a Moroccan-born entrepreneur who ran a small removals and cleaning business, died on Sunday, July 19th, after police were called to deal with a man behaving aggressively and damaging a vehicle. Italian media said Footage of the incident filmed by a resident and widely shared online prompted hundreds of people to protest. The video showed Fakir lying face down on the ground while two officers restrained him. He could be heard repeatedly calling for help and struggling for breath before his movements gradually stopped. The incident drew responses from across the political spectrum, with opposition politicians demanding accountability and the governing coalition defending the officers involved.
0: India's youth-led cockroach movement takes its demands to New Delhi's parliament as protesters call for the resignation of Education Minister Dharmendra Pradhan, highlighting growing anger over jobs and examination issues.
4: India tightened security with barricades and extra police in New Delhi on Monday ahead of a march on parliament by the youth-led cockroach movement, which is demanding the resignation of Education Minister Dharmendra Pradhan. The movement has been galvanized since police forcibly moved hunger-striking activist Sonam Wangchuck to hospital on Saturday, with thousands of supporters arriving through the night at the protest site of Jantar Mantar in the heart of New Delhi for the march on the opening day of Parliament's monsoon session. Cockroach Janta Party movement founder Abhijit Deepke and

His supporters began a sit-in last month, seeking the resignation of Pradhan. They were joined by Wang Chuk on June 28th, who launched an indefinite hunger strike at the site. The CJP reflects frustrations among young Indians over issues like high youth unemployment and frequent examination paper leaks, analysts say. Unemployment in 2025 stood at 3.1% among those age 15 and above, government data shows. But in the bracket from 15 to 29, it was much higher, at 9.9%, and higher in urban areas, at 13.6%, than the 8.3% figure in rural regions.

0: Now we are going to deep delve into the world of sports, and we have data sub editor Kelvin Nungay here. Kelvin, thank you so much for joining us here on A-News today and through the course of the World Cup of FIFA. So we have been talking about it with you for a while now. Now we have a world champion, Spain. But it comes with a scrutiny of its own on the events that is unfolding as well. So we know that FIFA came under severe fire after signing the US striker Florian Balogun's red card ban following the public pressure from the US President Donald Trump and as such. So has FIFA compromised anything on that?
1: Thank you so much for having me, Elif. Right, so this World Cup, like from the onset, it was marred by a lot of controversies. We talked of this whole thing with the United States and Iran. We also had the problems with that referee, that Somalian referee who was deported, who came via Turkey, of course, going back to Somalia, because he was said to have been linked to some terrorist movements, which was later proved to be false, of course, because of the United States immigration policies. And unfortunately, this whole thing was over politicized, considering that President Donald Trump and his administration have tried to infiltrate each and every sector. I mean, when in this case we're talking of sports. And Balogun's case is one of those cases which showed us something that we've already been expecting, because in FIFA rules, when somebody gets a red card, he gets maybe 2 or 3 matches banned, he's supposed to serve that penalty. But unfortunately, because Donald Trump has been parading with Gianni Infantino, who is the president of FIFA, and they've been solidifying their bromance, and which is something that actually, I don't know, it removes power from the institutions, because we know that FIFA is supposed to be an independent institution, but it takes the leader of the free world to call the president of FIFA so that the red card be reversed. And unfortunately, karma as it happens, the United States did not manage to go further after that red card. Of course, Balogun played, and unfortunately, it did not even change the result. They were knocked out. They were knocked out in the next stage. It's something that is not supposed to happen. It's like FIFA has compromised a lot of things. Maybe they were trying to navigate Donald Trump's arena, but I don't think that politicians are even supposed to be close to the whole thing. And it's not President Donald Trump's place to call FIFA. To discuss those issues, because from as far as we are concerned, each and every country is a ministry that is responsible for those things. They have personnel who are responsible for those. It's their responsibility to, at least if they

0: They are going to file a complaint. It's their responsibility, and I don't think that is the responsibility of a certain head of state to do that. Imagine hearing President Recep Tayyip Erdogan calling FIFA that maybe Hakan Çalhanoğlu's red card be rescinded. It doesn't make sense. Yeah. It's something that comes out as childish. It's like the head of state has stooped so low, which is not something that has happened. And also the blame goes to FIFA. They were not supposed to listen to that, because they actually had to reverse the problem, which is something that we were not expecting.
1: Yeah, that was an interesting thing that was happening in the partaking in the situation. Now, also, what is more interesting in that, I know that in the ticketing was quite really interesting, because yes, in the stadium shows in the United States, we see this dynamic ticketing thing, but FIFA, it was supposed to be something else, isn't it? Because yes, it happened in the MetLife, and we know that in the ticketing in New York or New Jersey in the United States, we see those kind of ticketing for certain artists in the concerts, for example. But $11,000 for a seat, that is in the nosebleed.
0: Yeah.
1: Is that correct? And how do you think that that was handled with the FIFA?
0: Right. The problem with modern day sports, of course, mainly we cannot just single out the World Cup. Of course, the World Cup is the current one. The main problem is corporate greed. It's like everything has been politicized and everything has been monetized, and has been overly monetized, because we have a situation whereby one seat, because when we talk of football, when we grew up listening to people talking about football, people could go like after church on Sunday, go to a football match, watch football, enjoy. Maybe the tickets would go for like maybe at least maximum $20, which is of course reasonable. Of course, I'm not exactly comparing like local leagues and the World Cup, but the disparity is just too much. We're talking of tickets which can, let's say a UEFA Champions League match, which can go for like $500, $600, which can be understandable. But going for $11,000, it proves that corporate greed has been defeated, because I think you have seen that even with the overpriced tickets, we ended up seeing empty seats. Like, people cannot afford to watch those matches, because people want to relax. They want to forget their problems in life, and football is one of those things that can help people to forget the problems and the adversities that they have in life. But if you overprice tickets to around $11,000, that's like for one ticket, that's one day, around 10% of your yearly, of your annual salary, which doesn't exactly make sense. And we, of course, right now we are, by annual salary, I'm talking about average annual salary of maybe the United States, but not everybody earns that much amount of money. Some people actually earn around maybe like $500, $600 a month. That's like, I don't know, 2 years of, yes, 2 years of working just for one ticket.
1: There
0: which
1: are so many working class fans when it comes to the football. So don't you think this is something that, as World Cup, as wide as World Cup, should be celebrated globally?
0: Exactly. It's supposed to be celebrated globally by the so-called peasants and also the working class families. Billionaires usually don't watch football. They don't usually go to those matches. They only go to the final, maybe. But let's say a match between Australia and maybe Australia and Paraguay, not many people can watch those matches. We have to be realistic. I'm not trying to undermine the importance of this kind of a pair.
1: So I think we should underline the fact that footballers themselves are self-made as well. So if they weren't there, they wouldn't be able to sit on those seats as well.
0: Definitely.
1: Think of like Lamine Yamal, for example. Would he be able to afford it if he wasn't a...
0: No. No, he wouldn't, because...
1: So there are so many talented kids and children and then young people who can watch the football on the field.
0: Which is very sad. Which is very sad. So it all comes back to corporate greed. So that's the main thing. I really wish.

0: Because some of us are traditionalists, we are conservative when it comes to football. We generally go for the basics. Let's watch football, let's enjoy football, and it doesn't make sense. When we talk of this whole corporate greed, I think we have also seen that one of the problems that actually has happened is this whole thing with throwing so many ads. Of course, I get your point, like some money has to be earned, but those hydration breaks that we have seen, that we have seen, like it's supposed to be like a 3-minute hydration break, and unfortunately in that 3-minute hydration breaks we are bombarded with so many aids, with some, I don't know, it doesn't make sense. We end up in a position whereby instead of watching football, I think you've seen even fans booing the moment the referee blows his whistle for a hydration break. We have seen fans showing their discontent. They are not happy with this whole thing. Mm-hmm. So it all comes back to the idea of corporate greed. And of course, in actuality, this World Cup was a success because of this whole 48 team expansion. But we've also heard that they want to extend the World Cup to 64 teams, which is like, it's like they have tasted this thing with people's monies, and they want more. Because right now there were 104 matches that were played, and they want to increase those matches to 128 matches, which is something that when we look at it from a wider perspective, it has got nothing to do with people watching football. Now it's all about corporate greed. And we have also seen that generally the World Cup only has 15 minutes of halftime. And what did we see in the final? Of course, kudos to Spain. They won the final, and unfortunately Argentina didn't win it. But that 25-minute halftime and halftime show, this is not a Super Bowl. It's a football match. It's a football final. So unfortunately, it had some few things that we can be happy with. But
1: halftime show was a ripoff of the Super Bowl's halftime show, for example.
0: Unfortunately, it's all. I think Maradona said this whole thing. I think it was 8 years ago when he said that when the World Cup goes to the United States, we are going to have quarters instead of halves. So, and in those quarters, we are going to be bombarded with a lot of ads. It's all about monetizing and unfortunately politicizing. Over monetizing and over politicizing this football thing. So unfortunately, I really wish we could go back to the basics. Yes, we can evolve, but let's give importance to the basics, especially for us, the traditionalists and the conservatives, when it comes to football.
1: Well, thank you so much. Thank you so much for joining us and explaining the thought process behind all of these, because having the World Cup in the United States was an experience.
0: Definitely. Thank you so much for having me.
1: Thank
0: you so much.
1: Well, now we are going to conclude the world news for this hour, but stay tuned for more on A News.

founded in 1999 in Vienna, Austria, Vakıf Bank International AG operates branches in Vienna, Frankfurt, and Cologne, as well as a representative office in Budapest, employing 73 staff members. The bank plays a significant role in strengthening economic relations and foreign trade between Turkey, Austria, and Germany. It primarily focuses on financing the commercial activities of its corporate clients and investing in bonds. With a strong capital and liquidity structure, the bank reached a total asset size of 991 million euro by the end of 2024. Thanks to its strong brand recognition, it serves approximately 13,000 customers across a broad base.

watching A-News. I'm Elifsar Çoğlu and we're broadcasting live from Istanbul. Let's start a bulletin with the headlines. Iran's Islamic Revolutionary Guard Corps says it launched missile and drone strikes against U.S. facilities in Bahrain and Kuwait, while both Tehran and Washington say they remain open to diplomacy. Burnham becomes Britain's new prime minister, promising sweeping political and economic reforms as Labour begins a new chapter under fresh leadership. Spanish national football team celebrated its World Cup triumph in country's capital with a mass parade on Monday, hosting around 2 million people.

0: Iran's Islamic Revolutionary Guard Corps said it launched missile and drone strikes against U.S. facilities in Bahrain and Kuwait, while both Tehran and Washington said they remain open to diplomacy.
1: Iran's Islamic Revolution Guard Corps said on Monday that its naval forces had delivered heavy blows to U.S. assets and facilities in Bahrain and Kuwait through three rounds of missile and drone attacks in retaliation for U.S. attacks on Iranian provinces. In a statement on its official news outlet, SEPA News, the IRGC said it destroyed drone maintenance and repair hangars used by U.S. units at Al-Sakir Air Base in Bahrain in the first round of the strikes. In the second round, the U.S. silos housing Task Force 59 vessels at Salmon Port in Bahrain were targeted and destroyed, and the vessels were heavily damaged, it said. The third round of its strikes set fire to and completely destroyed facilities for stationing, supporting, and equipping U.S. Special Naval Commandos at Camp Arifjan in Kuwait, it added. U.S. Secretary of State Marco Rubio told media on Sunday that the U.S. always remains open to a diplomatic solution, despite the country's military launching a ninth consecutive night of strikes against Iran. Rubio said that the U.S. will continue to promote lasting peace with Iran, and the Trump administration remains open to resolve the issue through diplomacy. Noting that the U.S. has received signals directly and through multiple channels with other countries from Iran expressing willingness to talk, Rubio said that current U.S. actions were in response to Iran's behavior. Iranian Foreign Ministry spokesman Esmail Baghaei said on Monday that Iran remains open to diplomacy and that mediation efforts by all parties are continuing, but as long as the attacks continue, Iran will carry out further defensive military operations.
0: An expert from the Middle East, Intasud, says President Trump faces limited options as the war with Iran continues.
2: In my estimation, President Trump and the Pentagon have two options of achieving a resolution vis-a-vis Iran. Option one is a significant escalation of the military operation that would introduce tens of thousands, likely, of U.S. forces to be able to take and hold sufficient terrain in Iran to keep the Strait of Hormuz open and safe. The risks associated with that are vast. There is also a lot of unknowns in terms of whether or not you would achieve the objectives that you're looking to there. And on the other side of the spectrum, you're talking about a lasting diplomatic agreement that will ultimately most likely look worse than the JCPOA agreement reached by the Obama administration a decade ago, insofar as it would be unlikely to cover the ballistic missile program, the proxies, and may not even touch the nuclear program of Iran at this point, given the focus on the Strait of Hormuz. I think the punitive nature of these strikes on Iran, if they were going to pull the regime to the negotiating table under better terms, I think that would have happened by now. And I think that, you know, the United States spent the opening weeks of this war, over 40 days, almost every day bombing more than they had the previous day, and that ultimately failed to result in material benefit for U.S. strategic objectives. I think at this point, the U.S. has expended a significant amount of its munitions. It has expended a significant amount of its air defense capabilities, as has many of its regional allies and partners. And at this point, I don't think the Iranian regime places a lot of credibility in the sustainment of these strikes. And I don't see that, given all they've been through thus far, I don't see them changing their attitude here in the near term based on some changes in targeting, particularly since they've demonstrated a willingness and capability to strike back at similar targets throughout the region. This is the escalatory quicksand.

0: land that both the United States and Iran could very quickly find themselves in, because you do have that, you know, when service members are killed, you do have some political pressure to respond. The question is, at some point, one of the sides needs to find some way to de-escalate. And that's, you know, as I said earlier, that's is where we're at now, where things can escalate out of the control of one or both sides very quickly here. And we're in a cycle now that the risk is very much enhanced. So it makes things even more difficult because neither side really has articulated their clear strategic objectives of what they hope to accomplish through this latest spurt of violence. So it is, yes, a very tenuous period and one where you're going to need one or both sides, either through mediation or just senior level decision making, to find a way to de-escalate.
1: Yemen's Iran-aligned Houthis said on Monday that they will impose a maritime blockade on Saudi Arabia, further tightening global energy supplies after Iran closed the Strait of Hormuz.
2: An armed faction in Yemen aligned with Iran said on Monday it will impose a maritime blockade on Saudi Arabia, joining Tehran's efforts to throttle global energy markets in response to U.S. strikes. The Houthi faction controls much of Yemen's Red Sea coastline along a narrow choke point called the Bab al-Mandeb Strait, a waterway that is increasingly vital for Riyadh, which has been diverting its oil exports to Red Sea ports and away from the Strait of Hormuz. But will the Houthi threat further constrain global energy flows? Iran's near-total blockade on the Strait of Hormuz for much of the year pushed Saudi Arabia to divert more than 70% of its normal daily crude exports to the Red Sea port of Yanbu. Data from Kepler and Signal Ocean show shipments from Yanbu averaged 4 million barrels per day in recent weeks. Ships from Yanbu bound for Europe go north through the Suez Canal. Those heading to Asia go south through Bab al-Mandeb. Data show total petroleum volumes transiting Bab al-Mandeb amounted to 7.4 million barrels per day in June, or about 7% of global oil output. It is not clear how the Houthis could impose a blockade on Saudi Arabia. The faction is a military, political, and religious movement fighting a civil war against Yemen's Saudi-backed, internationally recognized government for more than a decade. Beginning in 2023, Houthi forces attacked and even boarded international cargo ships in what they said were solidarity with Palestinians in Gaza. The attacks severely disrupted global shipping. A U.S.-led mission to restore free navigation in the Red Sea involved repeated strikes on Houthi targets. Red Sea traffic has not recovered since. Data from the Suez Canal Authority shows traffic through the waterway down at its lowest in at least 50 years. In their statement, the Houthis armed forces said they were declaring, quote, a maritime embargo against the criminal Saudi enemy based on the equation of an eye for an eye, effective immediately. They said the embargo was in response to what they called, quote, an unjust and oppressive siege imposed on Yemen by the Saudis. A 2022 ceasefire between the Houthis and the Saudi-backed government had held until last week, when Yemen's internationally recognized government said it had struck Sana'a Airport to stop an Iranian plane landing. The Houthis said Saudi Arabia was responsible and, in response, fired missiles at Abha Airport in the kingdom's mountainous southwest.
1: Gazans are struggling to find clean water as the war has devastated the enclave's water and sanitation systems. Living families depended on contaminated sources.
3: Ibtissam Al-Helu's son brings her water from the sea so she can wash the pots and pans. The Mediterranean lies only a few feet from their tent, but finding fresh water would mean a trek across Gaza City.
4: I suffer from this every day. I wake up at dawn and go wherever there's water. I go to Al-Mina, Al-Amadi, Abu Mazen searching for water, because water does not reach here at all. We only get water once every 3 days.
3: Gaza is facing an unprecedented collapse of its water and sanitation systems. Aid agencies, UN officials and Palestinian health authorities warn. Israel's devastating aerial and ground bombardment of Gaza displaced nearly the entire population of 2 million people. It has also damaged or destroyed about 80% of the water distribution network and most desalination capacity, according to Saeed Al-Akhlouq, a sanitation and wastewater monitoring official at Gaza's health ministry. So the Al-Halouf family and other Gazans suffer both immediate thirst and an environmental crisis that could last for decades. Al-Halouf's husband Ismail says they have no tanks or storage for the little water they get. We've resorted to seawater contaminated with sewage, he says. This water has caused many diseases for us and our children. As temperatures rise, so do health concerns. Soap and sanitation are scarce. Medical charity Médecins Sans Frontières says the lack of water and basic hygiene are causing skin diseases and acute diarrhea. When her children swim in the polluted sea, Ibtissam says, they itch, they get scabies and allergies. The Israeli military says it doesn't deliberately attack essential infrastructure. COGAT, the military body in charge of humanitarian matters in Gaza, has said it is working with international agencies to tackle sanitation problems and to improve water supply. Under a burning sun, people wait for water and have to carry or cart it home. They increasingly depend on water trucks, which aid agencies say cannot replace a public water system. Akhlouq says Gaza had around 320 wells before the war, but fewer than 100 still operate. Health officials warn untreated sewage from hundreds of thousands of cesspits is seeping into Gaza's coastal aquifer, the enclave's only natural source of fresh water. Displaced Gazan Anas Junaid.
5: We have zero water here. Even when we get water, it isn't always clean. Sometimes it is not suitable for drinking, but we take it and drink it just to quench our thirst in this intense heat.
1: Andy Burnham, a former cabinet minister and longtime mayor of Greater Manchester, takes charge of Britain's ruling Labour Party after Keir Starmer's resignation, bringing years of local and national political experience to Downing Street.
6: Andy Burnham, a veteran Labour politician and former mayor of Greater Manchester, has taken the leadership of the UK's ruling Labour Party after Keir Starmer's resignation.
7: People haven't drifted.
6: Burnham secured nominations from 379 Labour MPs, or around 94% of the parliamentary party, becoming the party's new leader. A longtime figure in British politics, Burnham has held several senior government positions, including Health Secretary, Culture Secretary, and Chief Secretary to the Treasury under previous Labour administrations. He also ran unsuccessfully for the Labour leadership twice before becoming Mayor of Greater Manchester in 2017, a role that significantly raised his national profile. During nearly a decade as mayor, Burnham became known for pushing greater powers for local governments, improving regional transport links, expanding public services, and calling for more investment outside London.
7: To His Majesty King Charles.
6: Burnham returned to Parliament after winning the Makerfield by-election, whose result was declared on June 19th. Starmer announced his resignation as Labour leader on June 22nd, saying he would remain Prime Minister until his successor was chosen. Burnham has said he plans to bring his experience from local government to the national stage, focusing on stronger local decision-making, closer cooperation between public investment and private capital, and greater public control over essential services. His rise comes as Britain faces economic challenges, pressure on public services, and demands for political change. Burnham becomes Britain's seventh prime minister in just over a decade, with public reaction to his leadership largely positive.
1: Britons have expressed mixed reactions to the country's new prime minister. While with some welcoming change, while others remain uncertain about his experience, policies and ability to address the challenges facing the UK.
8: I think there's quite a bit of still uncertainty. You know, we don't know what he's bringing on board. Personally, I'm just surprised with how many prime ministers we've had in the past couple of years. So I'm just hoping that he will just take up the mantle and do what's best for the people, really. Yeah.
9: The weirdest thing about him is that nobody really knows who he is. Yeah, new guy. I think it's going to end up really, really small time in the office.
10: I think, look, it's changed. We're going to have to see how it goes. I don't really know him very well, so I'll be interested to

0: learn more about his policies and what he's got planned. So I think nationalisation of steel and how he's going to take that forward, I don't know. So we'll just have to say, I don't know him very well, I'm afraid.
1: I don't know him, like, personally, but he seems to have a lot of ideas, and he's done good things in Manchester, and I know that. That's a positive thing. I just don't know whether he would, like, do, like, another election. And there's a lot of problems around the world. I don't know, who can solve them all?
2: Leaning into the left a little bit more, maybe less, like, trying to, like, win over reform voters. And, you know, just normal, progressive, good policies, I guess. That's it. Yeah, investment, that kind of thing.
3: Andy Burnham becomes Britain's new Prime Minister after replacing Keir Starmer as Labour leader, taking office with strong party backing but high expectations to reverse Labour declining popularity.
4: Britain is getting a new Prime Minister, its seventh since 2016. Andy Burnham has replaced Keir Starmer as leader of the Labour Party, and he's about to succeed him as leader of the country, becoming the newest resident of 10 Downing Street. Burnham will take office through a well-rehearsed piece of constitutional choreography. First, Starmer will travel the mile or so from here to Buckingham Palace and formally offer his resignation to King Charles III. The King will then invite Burnham to the palace, where he'll ask him to form a government. There's no need for an election. In Britain, governing parties can change their leaders in mid-term without the need to seek a new mandate from voters. It's only been 2 years since Labour took power in a landslide under Starmer, but things went downhill fast. Starmer made a series of missteps, he was forced into policy U-turns, and the party quickly lost popularity. And earlier this year, Labour took the nuclear option, forcing him to resign. Burnham's rise to the top has been even quicker. 6 weeks ago, he wasn't even a member of Parliament. He was the mayor of Greater Manchester. But he won a special election for a seat in the House of Commons, and he declared that he would run in a leadership contest to replace Starmer. In the end, there wasn't even a contest. Burnham had so much momentum that no one ran against him. Burnham takes office with huge support from the Labour Party, but also carrying huge expectations. And he has to convince a sceptical British public that he can make people's lives better.
5: Zirat Bank is with you all around the world.

0: White House announced the new 50% tariff on a wide range of Canadian imports, escalating a trade dispute with one of the United States' largest trading partners.
1: U.S. President Donald Trump unveiled 50% tariffs on a wide range of imports from Canada on Monday in response to what the U.S. administration called its discriminatory treatment of American-made cars, alcohol, and dairy goods, threatening a new front in a global trade war. In slapping import taxes on goods ranging from wine to cement and ice hockey gear, Trump invoked Section 338 of the Tariff Act of 1930, which permits a president to impose punitive tariffs of up to 50% against trading partners deemed to have discriminated against U.S. goods. That marked the law's first known usage in nearly a century of existence. The new tariffs, set to take effect in 30 days, would also apply to dairy products, swimming pools, furniture, fishing rods, seeds, clothing, and wigs, among other items. The U.S. Trade Representative's office said that the tariffs would apply to nearly $20 billion of imports from Canada. That's about 5.2% of the $382 billion worth of goods that the U.S. imported from Canada in 2025, according to U.S. Census Bureau data. Canadian Prime Minister Mark Carney said in a statement that his government has made comprehensive proposals to resolve trade disputes with Washington, asserting that Trump's past tariffs violated the North American Trade Pact. The Trump administration has long complained that Canada and China implemented retaliatory measures in response to the barrage of tariffs Trump has tried to impose since returning to the White House last year.
0: U.S. gas prices have jumped to an average $4 a gallon again as the U.S. and Iran trade

0: my credit cards.
1: Nationally, the national average price of gasoline has jumped about 14 cents a gallon here compared to where it was exactly a week ago. We're on the cusp of hitting that $4 a gallon mark for gasoline. We've already hit the $5 a gallon mark for diesel again, and it probably will just be in a matter of hours that we do hit that $4 a gallon mark for gasoline, as now we're starting to see some gas prices going up in some areas of the country rather dramatically, following the price of oil higher last week.
2: To see prices reaching over $5, close to $6 is rough. it's not enjoyable to fill up the gas anyway, but like it makes it worse. Yeah. I mean, I wish we could work away from gas in general, but I mean, we are dependent on it at this point. But like, I think that putting ourselves in war and like what the administration has done to that has had an effect on gas prices, it is not serving the American people, nor does it serve anywhere in the entire world. It affects everything.
3: The four-day World Artificial Intelligence Conference and high-level meeting on global AI governance concluded, where China showcased cutting-edge technology that rivals the U.S.
4: Around 130 companies showcased large language models and generative AI technologies at this year's World Artificial Intelligence Conference, held from July 17th to 20th, broadly in line with last year's exhibition. More than 60% chose AI agents and intelligent applications as their main focus, reflecting a shift in the industry from competing over increasingly larger foundation models to developing AI systems built for practical applications and user interaction. At this year's exhibition, the upgraded text models feature more vertical industry coverage and stronger scenario adaptability. The showcased equipment supports multilingual speech recognition and works well with various regional dialects. The device can also identify speakers' emotions based on their tone and speaking speed. Executives of participating enterprises stated that as models interact with the physical world, perceiving real-time contextual information within conversations becomes the core competitiveness. For multimodal products, interactive capability does not equal deliverable capability. Breakthroughs are required across stages from realistic content generation and natural language interactive creation to deliverable grade content generation in real-world scenarios. The newly unveiled multimodal large model at the exhibition delivers impressive performance. When handling complex video creation tasks, the model no longer randomly splices footage. It autonomously designs an overall visual framework, including plot world views, character settings, costumes and environments, and outputs up to 22 logically consistent consecutive storyboards in one single generation. The enterprise focusing on multimodal technology and reasoning launched a fully interactive mobile page at the exhibition. Over the past year, AI large models have achieved rapid value upgrading, evolving from universal question answering tools to systems that independently complete complex workflows and deep interactions. This year's conference sends a clear signal that industrial-level delivery of artificial intelligence technologies across all sectors in China has become increasingly mature.
3: China's industrial sector remained a key pillar of economic growth in the first half of the year, supported by steady manufacturing output, stronger corporate profits, and resilient exports.
5: China's industrial sector remained a key driver of economic growth during the first half of the year, contributing more than one-third of the country's overall expansion. Officials said that industrial output continued to grow steadily as government policies supported consumption, investment, and manufacturing activity. Industrial production above the designated size increased 5.4% from a year earlier, with the sector accounting for more than 35% of national economic growth. Authorities said that corporate

0: profitability improved significantly, with industrial enterprises reporting strong gains in profits during the first 5 months of the year. Exports also remained resilient, supported by continued demand for Chinese goods in overseas markets. The digital economy maintained strong momentum, recording double-digit growth in both revenue and profits. Officials said that recent policy measures aimed at boosting domestic demand and upgrading industrial capacity have helped strengthen economic performance. China's manufacturing sector has also shown improving business confidence, with factory activity remaining in expansion territory for a fourth consecutive month.
1: Xerox Bank is with you all around the world.

0: After a short break, we're back. So let's continue. A Russian airstrike at a residential area in Ukraine's northeastern city of Sumy, injuring civilians, damaging a nine-story apartment building and sparking at the nearby shopping center.
1: A Russian airstrike hit a residential area in the northeastern Ukrainian city of Sumy on Monday, damaging a nine-story apartment building and injuring at least three people, including two children, according to the Sumy Regional Military Administration. Early reports said the attack was carried out using a jet-powered drone. Ukraine's State Emergency Service said search and rescue teams evacuated residents from the damaged building as emergency crews worked at the scene. The strike also sparked a fire at a nearby shopping center, with firefighters deployed to contain the blaze and prevent it from spreading. Rescue operations and damage assessments remained underway. Images released by Ukrainian authorities showed emergency personnel assisting residents, extinguishing fires and inspecting the damaged residential building. The attack comes as Russia continues its campaign of missile and drone strikes across Ukraine, with civilian infrastructure in several regions coming under repeated attack in recent weeks.
0: Small-town Japanese Mayor Shokua Kawata made headlines when she was elected as Japan's youngest female mayor in 2023. But she's now about to make history, becoming Japan's first sitting mayor to take maternity leave, for a position in which the legal framework for such leave technically does not exist.
2: Shokua Kawata is about to make history for a second.

0: second time. She's in charge of a small Japanese town just outside of Osaka and will become the country's first sitting mayor to take maternity leave. Kawata first made headlines almost 3 years ago when she became Japan's youngest female mayor, and she's continuing to trailblaze. While 16 weeks maternity leave is guaranteed for Yawata City employees, there's no such option or protocol for the mayoral position. So Kawata created it for herself, has appointed a replacement, and plans to take the full 16 weeks leave.
1: Well, to be honest, I was very surprised to learn that I am the first mayor to take maternity leave. It made me realize that until now, there simply haven't been many young women, or women in general, who have become mayors. Strictly speaking, there is actually no formal maternity leave system for mayors.
0: Kawata adds that she has received criticism for her decision. On the streets of Yawata for the city's Taiko Festival, there are mixed views as Kawata attends one of her last functions. Well, this man says he thinks it's impressive, proactive, and progressive. This woman believes the mayor shouldn't be on full pay while on leave, despite saying she should have time to recover from the birth. In October of last year, Sanae Takeuchi became Japan's first female prime minister, but politics and leadership roles still remain male-dominated environments. Japan ranks 118 out of 148 countries in the World Economic Forum's most recent gender gap report.
1: People talk about gender equality and work style reform, but we need to build a society in which people across all professions, including those in leadership roles, do not hesitate to have children. Otherwise, I believe continual population decline resulting from falling birth rates and the resulting economic deterioration are inevitable.
0: Japanese women are legally entitled to claim around 14 weeks of maternity leave and are typically paid about two-thirds of their wages and a birth bonus.
2: Italian police clashed with protesters in Bologna on Monday, following the death of a Moroccan-born man during a police arrest that sparked public anger and calls for accountability.
3: Italian police clashed with demonstrators in the northern city of Bologna on Monday, July 20th. ANSA news agency reported during a protest over a man's death after officers tried to arrest him. Protesters were pictured barricading the street with bicycles. Riot police tried to control the crowd as some demonstrators threw objects at them. Abderrahim Fakir, a Moroccan-born entrepreneur who ran a small removals and cleaning business, died on Sunday, July 19th, after police were called to deal with a man behaving aggressively and damaging a vehicle. Italian media said footage of the incident filmed by a resident and widely shared online prompted hundreds of people to protest. The video showed Fakir lying face down on the ground while two officers restrained him. He could be heard repeatedly calling for help and struggling for breath before his movements gradually stopped. The incident drew responses from across the political spectrum, with opposition politicians demanding accountability and the governing coalition defending the officers involved.
2: India's youth-led cockroach movement takes its demands to New Delhi's parliament as protesters call for the resignation of Education Minister Dharmendra Pradhan, highlighting growing anger over jobs and examination issues.
3: India tightened security with barricades and extra police in New Delhi on Monday ahead of a march on parliament by the youth-led cockroach movement, which is demanding the resignation of Education Minister Dharmendra Pradhan. The movement has been galvanized since police forcibly moved hunger-striking activist Sonam Wangchuck to hospital on Saturday, with thousands of supporters arriving through the night at the protest site of Jantar Mantar in the heart of New Delhi for the march on the opening day of Parliament's monsoon session. Cockroach Janta Party movement founder Abhijit Deepke and his supporters began a sit-in last month seeking the resignation of Pradhan. They were joined by Wangchuck on June 28th, who launched an indefinite hunger strike at the site. The CJP reflects frustrations among young Indians over issues like high youth unemployment and frequent examination paper leaks, analysts say. Unemployment in 2025 stood at 3.1% among those age 15 and above, government data shows.

But in the bracket from 15 to 29, it was much higher, at 9.9%, and higher in urban areas, at 13.6%, than the 8.3% figure in rural regions.

0: Now we are going to deep delve into the world of sports, and we have data sub-editor Kelvin Nungay here. Kelvin, thank you so much for joining us here on A-News today and through the course of the World Cup of FIFA. So we have been talking about it with you for a while now. Now we have a world champion, Spain, but it comes with a scrutiny of its own on the events that is unfolding as well. So we know that FIFA came under severe fire after resigning the US striker Florian Balogun's red card ban following the public pressure from the US President Donald Trump and as such. So has FIFA compromised anything on that?
1: Thank you so much for having me, Elif. Right, so this World Cup, like from the onset, it was marred by a lot of controversies. We talked of this whole thing with the United States and Iran. We also had the problems with that Somalian referee who was deported, who came via Turkey, of course, going back to Somalia, because he was said to have been connected to, linked to some terrorist movements, which was later proved to be false, of course, because of the United States immigration policies. And unfortunately, this whole thing was over politicized, considering that President Donald Trump and his administration have tried to infiltrate each and every sector. I mean, in this case, we're talking of sports. And Balogun's case is one of those cases which showed us something that we've already been expecting, because in FIFA rules, when somebody gets a red card, he gets maybe 2 or 3 matches ban, he's supposed to serve that penalty. But unfortunately, because Donald Trump has been parading with Gianni Infantino, with the president of FIFA, and they've been solidifying their bromance, and which is something that that actually, I don't know, it removes power from the institutions, because we know that FIFA is supposed to be an independent institution, but it takes the leader of the free world to call the president of FIFA so that the red card be reversed. And unfortunately, karma as it happens, the United States did not manage to go further after that red card. Of course, Balogun played, and unfortunately, it did not even change the result. They were knocked out. They were knocked out in the next stage. It's something that is not supposed to happen. It's like FIFA has compromised a lot of things. Maybe they were trying to navigate Donald Trump's arena, but I don't think that politicians are even supposed to be close to the whole thing. And it's not President Donald Trump's place to call FIFA. To discuss those issues, because as far as we are concerned, each and every country is a ministry that is responsible for those things. They have personnel who are responsible for those. It's their responsibility to, at least if they are going to file a complaint, it's their responsibility. And I don't think that is the responsibility of a certain head of state to do that. Imagine hearing President Recep Tayyip Erdogan calling FIFA that maybe Hakan Çalhanoğlu's red card be rescinded. It doesn't make sense. Yeah. It's something that comes out as childish. It's like the head of state has stooped so

0: law, which is not something that has happened. And also the blame goes to FIFA. They were not supposed to listen to that, because they actually had to reverse the problem, which is something that we were not expecting.
1: Yeah, that was an interesting thing that was happening in the partaking in the situation. Now, also, what is more interesting in that, I know that in the ticketing was quite really interesting, because yes, in the stadium shows in the United States, we see that, we see this dynamic ticketing thing, but FIFA, it was supposed to be something else, isn't it? Because yes, it happened in the MetLife, and we know that in the ticketing in New York or New Jersey in the United States, we see those kind of ticketings for certain artists in the concerts, for example. But $11,000 for a seat that is in the nosebleed.
0: Yeah.
1: Is that correct? And how do you think that was handled with the FIFA?
0: Right. The problem with modern day sports, of course, mainly we cannot just single out the World Cup. Of course, the World Cup is the current one. The main problem is corporate greed. It's like everything has been politicized and everything has been monetized, and has been overly monetized, because we have a situation whereby one seat, because when we talk of football, when we grew up listening to people talking about football, people could go, like after church on Sunday, go to a football match, watch football, enjoy. Maybe the tickets would go for like maybe at least maximum $20, which is of course reasonable. Of course, I'm not exactly comparing like local leagues and the World Cup, but the disparity is just too much. We're talking of tickets which can, let's say a UEFA Champions League match, which can go for like $500, $600, which can be understandable. But going for $11,000, it proves that corporate greed has been defeated, because I think you have seen that even with the overpriced tickets, we ended up seeing empty seats. Like, people cannot afford to watch those matches, because people want to relax, they want to forget their problems in life, and football is one of those things that can help people to forget the problems and the adversities that they have in life. But if you overprice tickets to around $11,000, that's like for one ticket, that's one day, around 10% of your yearly, of your annual salary, which doesn't exactly make sense. And we, of course, right now, by annual salary, I'm talking about average annual salary of maybe the United States, but not everybody earns that much amount of money. Some people actually earn around maybe like $500, $600 a month. That's like, I don't know, 2 years of, yes, 2 years of working just for one ticket.
1: There are so many working class fans when it comes to the football. So don't you think this is something that, as World Cup, as wide as World Cup, should be celebrated globally?
0: Exactly. It's supposed to be celebrated globally by the so-called peasants and also the working class families. Billionaires usually don't watch football. They don't usually go to those matches. They only go to the final, maybe. But let's say a match between Australia and maybe Australia and Paraguay, not many people can watch those matches. We have to be realistic. I'm not trying to undermine the importance of this kind of a pair.
1: So I think we should underline the fact that footballers themselves are self-made as well. So if they weren't there, they wouldn't be able to sit on those seats as well.
0: Definitely.
1: Think of like Lamine Yamal, for example. Would he be able to afford it if he wasn't the...
0: No, you wouldn't, because...
1: So there are so many talented kids and children and then young people who can watch the football on the field.
0: Which is very sad. So it all comes back to corporate greed. So that's the main thing. I really wish we could, because some of us are traditionalists. We are conservative when it comes to football. We generally go for the basics. Yep. Let's watch football. Let's enjoy football. And it doesn't make sense. When we talk of this whole corporate greed, I think we have also seen that one of the problems that actually has happened is this whole thing with throwing so many ads. Of course, I get your point. Like, some money has to be

0: end, but those hydration breaks that we have seen, that we have seen, like, it's supposed to be like a 3-minute hydration break, and unfortunately in that 3-minute hydration breaks we are bombarded with so many aids, with some, I don't know, it doesn't make sense. We end up in a position whereby instead of watching football, I think you've seen even fans booing the moment the referee blows his whistle for a hydration break. We have seen fans showing their discontent. They are not happy with this whole thing. Mm-hmm. So it all comes back to the idea of corporate greed. And of course, in actuality, this World Cup was a success because of this whole 48 team expansion. But we've also heard that they want to extend the World Cup to 64 teams, which is like, it's like they have tasted this thing with people's monies, and they want more. Because right now there were 104 matches that were played, and they want to increase those matches to 128 matches, which is something that when we look at it from a wider perspective, it has got nothing to do with people watching football. Now it's all about corporate greed. And we have also seen that generally the World Cup only has 15 minutes of halftime. And what did we see in the final? Of course, kudos to Spain. They won the final, and unfortunately Argentina didn't win it. But that 25-minute halftime and halftime show, this is not a Super Bowl. It's a football match. It's a football final. So, unfortunately, it had some few things that we can be happy with. But
1: halftime show was a rip-off of the Super Bowl's halftime show, for example.
0: Unfortunately, it's all. I think Maradona said this whole thing. I think it was 8 years ago when he said that when the World Cup goes to the United States, we are going to have quarters instead of halves. So, and in those quarters, we are going to be bombarded with a lot of ads. It's all about monetizing and, unfortunately, politicizing. Over monetizing and over politicizing this football thing. So, unfortunately, I really wish we could go back to the basics. Yes, we can evolve, but let's give importance to the basics, especially for us, the traditionalists and the conservatives, when it comes to football.
1: Well, thank you so much. Thank you so much for joining us and explaining the thought process behind all of these, because having the World Cup in the United States was an experience.
0: Definitely. Thank you so much for having me.
1: Thank you
0: so much.
1: Well, now we are going to conclude the world news for this hour, but stay tuned for more on A-News.
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onwards. And I would like to describe how I would like to describe the point of view.

Iran's Islamic Revolution Guard Corps said on Monday that its naval forces had delivered heavy blows to U.S. assets and facilities in Bahrain and Kuwait through three rounds of missile and drone attacks in retaliation for U.S. attacks on Iranian provinces. In a statement on its official news outlet, SEPA News, the IRGC said it destroyed drone maintenance and repair hangars used by U.S. units at Al-Sakir Air Base in Bahrain in the first round of the strikes. In the second round, the U.S. silos housing Task Force 59 vessels at Salman Port in Bahrain were targeted and destroyed, and the vessels were heavily damaged, it said. The third round of its strikes set fire to and completely destroyed facilities for stationing, supporting, and equipping U.S. Special Naval Commandos at Camp Arifjan in Kuwait, it added. U.S. Secretary of State Marco Rubio told media on Sunday that the U.S. always remains open to a diplomatic solution, despite the country's military launching a ninth consecutive night of strikes against Iran. Rubio said that the U.S. will continue to promote lasting peace with Iran, and the Trump administration remains open to resolve the issue through diplomacy. Noting that the U.S. has received signals directly and through multiple channels with other countries from Iran expressing willingness to talk, Rubio said that current U.S. actions were in response to Iran's behavior. Iranian Foreign Ministry spokesman Esmail Baghaei said on Monday that Iran remains open to diplomacy and that mediation efforts by all parties are continuing, but as long as the attacks continue, Iran will carry out further defensive military operations.

0: In my estimation, President Trump and the Pentagon have two options of achieving a resolution vis-a-vis Iran. Option one is a significant escalation of the military operation that would introduce tens of thousands, likely, of U.S. forces to be able to take and hold sufficient terrain in Iran to keep the Strait of Hormuz open and safe. The risks associated with that are vast. There is also a lot of unknowns in terms of whether or not you would ultimately achieve the objectives that you're looking to there. And on the other side of the spectrum, you're talking about a lasting diplomatic agreement that will ultimately most likely look worse than the JCPOA agreement reached by the Obama administration a decade ago, insofar as it would be unlikely to cover the ballistic missile program, the proxies, and may not even touch the nuclear program of Iran at this point, given the focus on the Strait of Hormuz. Yeah, look, I think the punitive nature of these strikes on Iran, if they were going to pull the regime to the negotiating table under better terms, I think that would have happened by now. And I think that, you know, the United States spent the opening weeks of this war, over 40 days, almost every day bombing more than they had the previous day, and that ultimately failed to result in material benefit for U.S. strategic objectives. I think at this point, the U.S. has expended a significant amount of its munitions. It has expended a significant amount of its air defense capabilities, as has many of its regional allies and partners. And at this point, I don't think the Iranian regime places a lot of credibility in the sustainment of these strikes. And I don't see that, given all they've been through thus far, I don't see them changing their attitude here in the near term based on some changes in targeting, particularly since they've demonstrated a willingness and capability to strike back at similar targets throughout the region. This is the escalatory quicksand that both the United States and Iran could very quickly find themselves in, because you do have that, when service members are killed, you do have some political pressure to respond. The question is, at some point, one of the sides needs to find some way to de-escalate. And that's, as I said earlier, that is where we're at now, where things can escalate out of the control of one or both sides very quickly here. And we're in a cycle now that the risk is very much enhanced. So It makes things even more difficult, because neither side really has articulated their clear strategic objectives of what they hope to accomplish through this latest spurt of violence. So it is, yes, a very tenuous period, and one where you're going to need one or both sides, either through mediation or just senior level decision making, to find a way to de-escalate.
1: The U.S. military said Monday it has wrapped up its latest round of strikes on Iran, marking the 10th straight night of operations. The military released footage showing fighter jets taking off, along with aerial videos of what it described as Iranian military targets. According to the U.S. military, the latest wave of strikes lasted around 5 hours. Over the weekend, U.S. Central Command said two service members were killed in action in Jordan on Friday, while helping defend against Iranian ballistic missile and drone attacks. In a social media post Monday, President Donald Trump said, quote, "Every time Iran kills an American soldier, they will pay for that killing many times over." The same day, Tehran said it unequivocally condemned the attacks on civilian infrastructure, adding that diplomatic talks with the U.S. through mediators remained active, though it declined to provide further details. Two Pakistani government sources said separately that Iran's interior minister had asked Pakistan to resume its mediation role in the conflict. Elsewhere in the region, Yemen's Iran-aligned Houthis announced a naval blockade of Saudi Arabia, a move that could further threaten global energy supplies and trade routes beyond the Gulf. The Houthis said the blockade would take effect immediately and was a response to what they described as an unjust Saudi-led siege on Yemen. The announcement puts focus on the Bab el-Mandab Strait, a key export route for Saudi oil after the effective closure of the Strait of Hormuz. Iran had been urging the Houthis to shut down the waterway if U.S. attacks on Iranian power infrastructure continued. A full closure of the strait would reduce global oil supply by 7%, adding to the roughly 10% decline in oil shipments already caused by the Gulf conflict. Oil prices rose briefly after the Houthi statement, but later fell back as traders held out hope of a diplomatic breakthrough. The cost of insuring cargo ships in the Red Sea rose amid heightened security risks.
2: An armed faction in Yemen aligned with Iran said on Monday it will impose a maritime blockade on Saudi Arabia, joining Tehran's efforts to throttle global energy markets in response to U.S. strikes. The Houthi faction controls much of Yemen's Red Sea coastline along a narrow choke point called the Bab el-Mandeb Strait, a waterway that is increasingly vital for Riyadh, which has been diverting its oil exports to Red Sea ports and away from the Strait of Hormuz. But will the Houthi threat further constrain global energy flows? Iran's near-total blockade on the Strait of Hormuz for much of the year pushed Saudi Arabia to divert more than 70% of its normal daily crude exports to the Red Sea port of Yanbu. Data from Kepler and Signal Ocean show shipments from Yanbu averaged 4 million barrels per day in recent weeks. Ships from Yanbu bound for Europe go north through the Suez Canal. Those heading to Asia go south through Bab el-Mandeb. Data show total petroleum volumes transiting Bab el-Mandeb amounted to 7.4 million barrels per day in June, or about 7% of global oil output. It is not clear how the Houthis could impose a blockade on Saudi Arabia. The faction is a military, political, and religious movement fighting a civil war against Yemen's Saudi-backed, internationally recognized government for more than a decade. Beginning in 2023, Houthi forces attacked and even boarded international cargo ships in what they said were solidarity with Palestinians in Gaza. The attacks severely disrupted global shipping. A U.S.-led mission to restore free navigation in the Red Sea involved repeated strikes on Houthi targets. Red Sea traffic has not recovered since. Data from the Suez Canal Authority shows traffic through the waterway down at its lowest in at least 50 years. In their statement, the Houthis' armed forces said they were declaring, quote, a maritime embargo against the criminal Saudi enemy based on the equation of an eye for an eye, effective immediately. They said the embargo was in response to what they called, quote, an unjust and oppressive siege imposed on Yemen by the Saudis. A 2022 ceasefire between the Houthis and the Saudi-backed government had held until last week, when Yemen's internationally recognized government said it had struck Sana'a Airport to stop an Iranian plane landing. The Houthis said Saudi Arabia was responsible and in response fired missiles at Abha Airport in the kingdom's mountainous southwest.
3: Ibtisam Al-Helu's son brings her water from the sea so she can wash the pots and pans. The Mediterranean lies only a few feet from their tent, but finding fresh water would mean a trek across Gaza City.
4: I suffer from this every day. I wake up at dawn and go wherever there's water. I go to Al-Mina, Al-Amadi, Abu Mazen searching for water, because water does not reach here at all. We only get water once every 3 days.
3: Gaza is facing an unprecedented collapse of its water and sanitation systems. Aid agencies, UN officials, and Palestinian health authorities warn. Israel's devastating aerial and ground bombardment of Gaza displaced nearly the entire population of 2 million people. It has also damaged or destroyed about 80% of the water distribution network and most desalination capacity, according to Saeed Al-Akhlouk, a sanitation and wastewater monitoring official at Gaza's health ministry. So the Al-Helu family and other Gazans suffer both immediate thirst and an environmental crisis that could last for decades. Al-Halu's husband Ismail says they have no tanks or storage for the little water they get. We've resorted to seawater contaminated with sewage, he says. This water has caused many diseases for us and our children. As temperatures rise, so do health concerns. Soap and sanitation are scarce. Medical charity Médecins Sans Frontières says the lack of water and basic hygiene are causing skin diseases and acute diarrhea. When her children swim in the polluted sea, Ibtissam says, they itch, they get scabies and allergies. The Israeli military says it doesn't deliberately attack essential infrastructure. Kogat, the military body in charge of humanitarian matters in Gaza, has said it is working with international agencies to tackle sanitation problems and to improve water supply. Under a burning sun, people wait for water and have to carry or cart it home. They increasingly depend on water trucks, which aid agencies say cannot replace a public water system. Akluk says Gaza had around 320 wells before the war, but fewer than 100 still operate. Health officials warn untreated sewage from hundreds of thousands of cesspits is seeping into Gaza's coastal aquifer, the enclave's only natural source of fresh water. Displaced Gazan Anas Junaid.
5: We have zero water here. Even when we get water, it isn't always clean. Sometimes it is not suitable for drinking, but we take it and drink it just to quench our thirst in this intense heat.
6: A Russian airstrike hit a residential area in the northeastern Ukrainian city of Sumy on Monday, damaging a nine-story apartment building and injuring at least three people, including two children, according to the Sumy Regional Military Administration. Early reports said the attack was carried out using a jet-powered drone. Ukraine's State Emergency Service said search and rescue teams evacuated residents from the damaged building as emergency crews worked at the scene. The strike also sparked a fire at a nearby shopping center, with firefighters deployed to contain the blaze and prevent it from spreading. Rescue operations and damage assessments remained underway. Images released by Ukrainian authorities showed emergency personnel assisting residents, extinguishing fires and inspecting the damaged residential building. The attack comes as Russia continues its campaign of missile and drone strikes across Ukraine, with civilian infrastructure in several regions coming under repeated attack in recent weeks.
7: Britain has a new prime minister. Andy Burnham has officially taken office, marking a significant political shift in Westminster. The new leader now faces immediate challenges, including the economy, public services, and Britain's role on the world stage. Andy Burnham is expected to unveil his government's priorities in the coming days. The United Kingdom has entered a new political era. Andy Burnham is now Prime Minister, replacing Keir Starmer. Attention is turning to how the new government will tackle economic pressures and reshape domestic and foreign policy.
8: Andy Burnham, a veteran Labour politician and former mayor of Greater Manchester, has taken the leadership of the UK's ruling Labour Party after Keir Starmer's resignation.
9: People haven't drifted.
8: Burnham secured nominations from 379 Labour MPs, or around 94% of the parliamentary party, becoming the party's new leader. A longtime figure in British politics, Burnham has held several senior government positions, including Health Secretary, Culture Secretary, and Chief Secretary to the Treasury under previous Labour administrations. He also ran unsuccessfully for the Labour leadership twice before becoming Mayor of Greater Manchester in 2017, a role that significantly raised his national profile. During nearly a decade as mayor, Burnham became known for pushing greater powers for local governments, improving regional transport links, expanding public services, and calling for more investment outside London.
10: To His Majesty King Charles.
8: Burnham returned to Parliament after winning the Makerfield by-election, whose result was declared on June 19th. Starmer announced his resignation as Labour leader on June 22nd, saying he would remain Prime Minister until his successor was chosen. Burnham has said he plans to bring his experience from local government to the national stage, focusing on stronger local decision-making, closer cooperation between public investment and private capital, and greater public control over essential services. His rise comes as Britain faces economic challenges, pressure on public services, and demands for political change. Burnham becomes Britain's seventh prime minister in just over a decade, with public reaction to his leadership largely positive.
11: I have just come from Buckingham Palace, where I have accepted His Majesty the King's invitation to form a government.

In doing so, I am acutely conscious that I am the sixth person in the last 10 years to walk up this street, the seventh Prime Minister since 2016, making this a moment for reflection and new resolution. It requires my generation of politicians to raise our game and rise to the new challenge. Britain needs to show the world that we can regain our stability once again. And that is our challenge, to make politics work, to make it work better. I know people at home are fed up with politics. I hear you, and I want to be honest with you. We have not been good enough, and we need to be better. We will be. We will make this moment a circuit breaker for Britain, bringing forward the biggest changes in the last 40 years. A new political model and a new economic model. Later this year, I will bring forward a new plan for Britain, a 10-year plan, laying out a path from where we are now to where I believe we all want Britain to be, wherever we're coming from, whatever party we support. But I can do something to give people some breathing space now, some help with the cost of living. And I will set out some of those measures starting tomorrow, including how we pay for them. We will help people to live well, building a more preventative state, investing in people's success rather than paying for failure. And that work starts now. I will soon go through that door behind me.

at the heart of everything I do. I will give this my all, and I ask you all to pull with me. Let's build a new national sense of unity, of common purpose and positivity. Let us make this the moment when Britain starts to believe again, the moment we bring back hope. Thank you very much, everybody.

0: I think Andy Burnham made a good start in terms of his speech in Downing Street. I think it was positive, and that's partly why the Labour Party have elected him, to inject a sense of positivity, of hope, of purpose, a sense of direction, if you like. I think his emphasis on ending rough sleeping was a bit of a surprise, but it will grab headlines, and presumably he's taking the chance to make a good first impression, particularly with Labour supporters. But actually, more generally, I think most people in Britain regard rough sleeping as a bit of a blight on their towns and their cities. So doing something about that might help. It's a risk in the sense that it's a measurable goal, which you might fail to achieve.
1: I think the person that's Andy chooses to be his number two is absolutely vital to the success of the government. And it's critical that they have a shared vision for the economic future of the country. Now, whoever takes that position will be operating under some pretty severe constraints. And it's very important that they understand what those constraints are and also understand and build a kind of a path in the years ahead that can alleviate those constraints. And by constraints, I'm talking about the bond market and the degree of financing that the government needs at the moment. That's a real thing. It's not there's not some imaginary bogeyman in the bond markets. It's a, we need people to buy the debt we're issuing. The key thing for the government, I think, is kind of working out how to reduce the amount of borrowing over time.
2: Right, the cost of things is astronomical. Yeah? I can't see that is going to help anyone. I can't see it. Because price is still going up. It's only the electric he's done. He didn't do food, he didn't do baby stuff, he didn't do anything for the elderly people that was in home at the moment, and the list just go on.
3: I think things can change. I don't have massive belief that they will in the near future. I think that things have to change. So many people at a certain sort of working level are struggling so hard at the moment, especially in this area. I really hope it does, but I don't think Burnham's going to do very much about it.
4: That's not enough. Please, council tax. What are we doing with the council tax? I'm sorry to jump from VAT of the electricity bills, but the council tax is killing us. Yeah, it's killing us. Please, do something about the council tax. All I see on my council tax is the bin that's been collected, and I'm paying 2,400 something for one. Up to when is it going to increase every year? Council tax plus food, we don't eat. I'm here to find cheap food. I live in Essex. I've come here to look for cheap food so I can buy for my children. Life is very hard for us. Life is very hard for people like me who lost their husbands and left with three children to look after and a mortgage and everything. So we can feel it very much. We can feel it very much.
5: I personally think, no, it won't help. We've become a benefits culture. This whole country's living on welfare benefits. We've got to cut down the welfare benefits and get people to work. As soon as people work, the economy get better, and you'll see more growth.

0: 20th. ANSA News Agency reported during a protest over a man's death after officers tried to arrest him. Protesters were pictured barricading the street with bicycles. Riot police tried to control the crowd as some demonstrators threw objects at them. Abderrahim Fakir, a Moroccan-born entrepreneur who ran a small removals and cleaning business, died on Sunday, July 19th, after police were called to deal with a man behaving aggressively and damaging a vehicle. Italian media said footage of the incident filmed by a resident and widely shared online prompted hundreds of people to protest. The video showed Fakir lying face down on the ground while two officers restrained him. He could be heard repeatedly calling for help and struggling for breath before his movements gradually stopped. The incident drew responses from across the political spectrum, with opposition politicians demanding accountability and the governing coalition defending the officers involved.
1: Shoko Kawata is about to make history for a second time. She's in charge of a small Japanese town just outside of Osaka and will become the country's first sitting mayor to take maternity leave. Kawata first made headlines almost 3 years ago when she became Japan's youngest female mayor, and she's continuing to trailblaze. While 16 weeks maternity leave is guaranteed for Yawata City employees, there's no such option or protocol for the mayoral position. So Kawata created it for herself, has appointed a replacement, and plans to take the full 16 weeks leave.
2: Well, to be honest, I was very surprised to learn that I am the first mayor to take maternity leave. It made me realize that until now, there simply haven't been many young women, or women in general, who have become mayors. Strictly speaking, there is actually no formal maternity leave system for mayors.
1: Kawata adds that she has received criticism for her decision. On the streets of Yawata for the city's Taiko Festival, there are mixed views as Kawata attends one of her last functions. Well, this man says he thinks it's impressive, proactive, and progressive. This woman believes the mayor shouldn't be on full pay while on leave, despite saying she should have time to recover from the birth. In October of last year, Sanae Takeuchi became Japan's first female prime minister, but politics and leadership roles still remain male-dominated environments. Japan ranks 118 out of 148 countries in the World Economic Forum's most recent gender gap report.
2: People talk about gender equality and work style reform, but we need to build a society in which people across all professions, including those in leadership roles, do not hesitate to have children. Otherwise, I believe continual population decline resulting from falling birth rates and the resulting economic deterioration are inevitable.
1: Japanese women are legally entitled to claim around 14 weeks of maternity leave and are typically paid about two-thirds of their wages and a birth bonus.
3: Next photo, may we kindly invite everyone to...
0: Foreign ministers from the 11-member Association of Southeast Asian Nations and major partners gathered in Manila on Tuesday, July 21st, against a backdrop of instability beyond the region since the U.S. and Iran resumed open conflict, raising concerns about energy supplies through the Strait of Hormuz, as well as inflation and global growth.
4: We honor the fundamental principles we have successfully guided ASEAN for 5 decades. Mutual respect for sovereignty, non-interference, and the peaceful settlement of disputes. These time-tested norms remain the bedrock of our regional stability, ensuring our code of conduct that stands strong against shifting global winds. We must continue this journey together because cooperation is no longer a choice. It is a strategic necessity.
0: Mats will also have an informal consultation on Myanmar's conflict as ASEAN's peace initiative struggles to gain traction 5 years after it was launched following a military coup that plunged the country into a civil war that has killed an estimated 100,000 people.
5: Tesla Tens of thousands of protesters marched in New Delhi on Monday, demanding government

0: reforms and the resignation of the country's education minister, Dharmendra Pradhan. They said they were met with police firing tear gas and wielding batons. This protester said they were peaceful and unarmed when suddenly there were scuffles with police. He said women, children, and elderly people were blinded by tear gas and nearly trampled. Delhi police denied the use of force, adding, quote, the protest is being handled professionally. The demonstrators are part of the country's youth-led Cockroach Janta Party, which has emerged as the biggest public challenge to Prime Minister Narendra Modi in his third term. It took its name defiantly after the country's chief justice referred to activists as, quote, cockroaches. The protest movement emerged among young Indians, many of them frustrated over a lack of urban jobs, after test questions for a national entrance exam to medical school leaked in May, forcing some 2 million students to appear at the test a second time. Cockroach Janta Party founder Abhijit Dibke said the stress of the exam process had led to 20 suicides, but such numbers are difficult to verify. One activist said he came to the protest because he's concerned about the future facing his young nephew.
1: I hadn't joined CJP protests at all from past few days, but today I had to. I had to come for his future, I believe.
0: Alleging corruption in the leak, renowned Indian activist Sonam Wangchuk came out in support of CJP and has been on a hunger strike for 3 weeks. Police on Saturday forcibly moved Wangchuk to hospital, provoking outrage among CJP supporters. A spokesperson for the Cockroach Janta Party said on X on Monday that Health Minister J.P. Nadda had asked for time to discuss the CJP's demands. CJP's demands include Wangchuk's release, Pradhan's resignation, and compensation of 10 million rupees, or about $100,000, for each of the exam aspirants who died by suicide.
2: Sri Lanka's public health services and hospitals are battling the worst outbreak of mosquito-borne dengue in nearly a decade and turning to the island nation's armed forces to help curb the spread of the disease. The efforts range from Air Force drones tracking stagnating rooftop pools of water after monsoon rains to military and police officers helping to inspect homes, building sites, and schools in a campaign to stamp out mosquito breeding sites. With 53 deaths and 76,044 infections since it began in January, the numbers of the stricken, spread wider by a more virulent strain, are approaching the tally of more than 100,000 notched by a 2017 outbreak. Hospitals have rushed to add beds, convert wards to care for the ill, and step up hours worked by doctors and nurses in the battle to treat an influx of more than 18,000 cases in the first 2 weeks of July, health authorities said. Shalini Aloka Pereira opted to be treated for dengue at home. Pereira, who works as a teacher's assistant at a private school teaching Sinhala and Buddhism, came home with a fever. After testing positive for dengue, she was instructed by her family doctor to undertake her treatment at home, which includes taking paracetamol every few hours and tracking her liquid intake. Periodic blood tests are also needed to track her blood platelet count. June's tally of 21,537 infections, usually characterized by high fever, body ache, and loss of appetite, was more than double the figure in May, but Sri Lanka has yet to introduce a vaccine.
3: Ziraat Bank is with you all around the world.

U.S. President Donald Trump unveiled 50% tariffs on a wide range of imports from Canada on Monday in response to what the U.S. administration called its discriminatory treatment of American-made cars, alcohol, and dairy goods, threatening a new front in a global trade war. In slapping import taxes on goods ranging from wine to cement and ice hockey gear, Trump invoked Section 338 of the Tariff Act of 1930, which permits a president to impose punitive tariffs of up to 50% against trading partners deemed to have discriminated against U.S. goods. That marked the law's first known usage in nearly a century of existence. The new tariffs, set to take effect in 30 days,

duties would also apply to dairy products, swimming pools, furniture, fishing rods, seeds, clothing, and wigs, among other items. The U.S. Trade Representative's office said that the tariffs would apply to nearly $20 billion of imports from Canada. That's about 5.2% of the $382 billion worth of goods that the U.S. imported from Canada in 2025, according to U.S. Census Bureau data. Canadian Prime Minister Mark Carney said in a statement that his government has made comprehensive proposals to resolve trade disputes with Washington, asserting that Trump's past tariffs violated the North American Trade Pact. The Trump administration has long complained that Canada and China implemented retaliatory measures in response to the barrage of tariffs Trump has tried to impose since returning to the White House last year.

0: yeah, I really needed to get gas, and as soon as I like tried to start filling up my car, I looked up at the price. I'm like, oh my gosh, gas went up again by a lot. Like, was it almost over a dollar? But I have no choice. I mean, it was just unbelievable. I try to start taking the L or bus because I live right on the bus, but I have so many appointments, medical visits where I need my car. So I can't change. I just have to spend more money and basically max out my credit cards.
1: Nationally, the national average price of gasoline has jumped about 14 cents a gallon here compared to where it was exactly a week ago. We're on the cusp of hitting that $4 a gallon mark for gasoline. We've already hit the $5 a gallon mark for diesel again, and it probably will just be in a matter of hours that we do hit that $4 a gallon mark for gasoline, as now we're starting to see some gas prices going up in some areas of the country rather dramatically, following the price of oil higher last week.
2: To see prices reaching over $5, close to $6 is rough. it's not enjoyable to fill up the gas anyway, but like it makes it worse. Yeah, I mean, I wish we could work away from gas in general, but I mean, we are dependent on it at this point. But like, I think that putting ourselves in war and like what the administration has done to that has had an effect on gas prices, it is not serving the American people, nor does it serve anywhere in the entire world. It affects everything.
3: Around 130 companies showcased large language models and generative AI technologies at this year's World Artificial Intelligence Conference, held from July 17th to 20th, broadly in line with last year's exhibition. More than 60% chose AI agents and intelligent applications as their main focus, reflecting a shift in the industry from competing over increasingly larger foundation models to developing AI systems built for practical applications and user interaction. At this year's exhibition, the upgraded text models feature more vertical industry coverage and stronger scenario adaptability. The showcased equipment supports multilingual speech recognition and works well with various regional dialects. The device can also identify speakers' emotions based on their tone and speaking speed. Executives of participating enterprises stated that as models interact with the physical world, perceiving real-time contextual information within conversations becomes the core competitiveness. For multimodal products, interactive capability does not equal deliverable capability. Breakthroughs are required across stages from realistic content generation and natural language interactive creation to deliverable grade content generation in real-world scenarios. The newly unveiled multimodal large model at the exhibition delivers impressive performance. When handling complex video creation tasks, the model no longer randomly splices footage. It autonomously designs an overall visual framework, including plot world views, character settings, costumes and environments, and outputs up to 22 logically consistent consecutive storyboards in one single generation. The enterprise focusing on multimodal technology and reasoning launched a fully interactive mobile page at the exhibition. Over the past year, AI large models have achieved rapid value upgrading, evolving from universal question answering tools to systems that independently complete complex workflows and deep interactions. This year's conference sends a clear signal that industrial-level delivery of artificial intelligence technologies across all sectors in China has become increasingly mature.

0: China's industrial sector remained a key driver of economic growth during the first half of the year, contributing more than one-third of the country's overall expansion. Officials said that industrial output continued to grow steadily as government policies supported consumption, investment, and manufacturing activity. Industrial production above the designated size increased 5.4% from a year earlier, with the sector accounting for more than 35% of national economic growth. Authorities said that corporate profitability improved significantly, with industrial enterprises reporting strong gains in profits during the first 5 months of the year. Exports also remained resilient, supported by continued demand for Chinese goods in overseas markets. The digital economy maintained strong momentum, recording double-digit growth in both revenue and profits. Officials said that recent policy measures aimed at boosting domestic demand and upgrading industrial capacity have helped strengthen economic performance. China's manufacturing sector has also shown improving business confidence, with factory activity remaining in expansion territory for a fourth consecutive month.
1: Zirat Bank is with you all around the world.
2: Cup champion Spain enjoyed a vibrant night of celebrations after an open-top bus parade through the streets of Madrid on Monday in front of a jubilant crowd of an estimated 2 million people. The players enjoyed celebrations on their procession under a blazing sun along the main arteries in the city center, where a sea of fans in red and yellow were waiting, before arriving at Cibeles Square, where they took to the stage and partied into the night. The squad and coach, Luis de la Fuente, were introduced one by one to the fans, each with their own choice of music that they sung along to, wearing We Are Champions shirts. Earlier, the players rode through the city on an open-top bus, greeted by streets packed with supporters waving flags and chanting. The players and staff posed for a photo before Rodri raised the trophy again, just as he had done on Sunday night after Spain beat Argentina 1-0 in extra time in New Jersey to be crowned champions. After flying back from the United States to Madrid, the players were received by King Felipe VI and the royal family earlier Monday, and then Spanish Prime Minister Pedro Sanchez before kicking off the parade. Players passed around the gleaming World Cup trophy and waved to their adoring supporters, some lining balconies, others on top of bus stops. Many younger supporters were not yet born when Iniesta's extra-time goal against the Netherlands secured Spain's first World Cup in South Africa 16 years ago.

Argentina arrived in Buenos Aires on Monday after their 1-0 defeat to Spain in Sunday's World Cup final. Fans gathered to give the team a warm welcome despite the loss. Spain claimed their second World Cup title thanks to Ferran Torres' extra-time goal. Meanwhile, FIFA opened an investigation on Monday after Spain's celebrations took an ugly turn when players briefly clashed on the field. Video replays showed several players involved in a scuffle, including Argentina midfielder Leandro Paredes. He appeared to shove Spain's Eric Garcia by the throat. When Spain substitute Gavi stepped in,

0: And Paredes pushed him to the ground. Spain captain Rodri also seemed to be struck in the stomach by Argentina defender Nahuel Molina as he ran past to join teammates celebrating the title win. Molina later confronted Rodri, who was then targeted in a verbal exchange by his former Manchester City teammate Nicolas Otamendi. Argentina coach Lionel Scaloni and several players rushed in to de-escalate the situation. FIFA said in a statement that its disciplinary committee has appointed a disciplinary and ethics prosecutor to investigate potential breaches of the FIFA disciplinary code with regard to the post-match incidents.
1: I thought FIFA was incredible. There has never been anything like it, probably in terms of an event, let alone soccer or football, whatever you want to call it. But I thought it was incredible. It was four times greater than any FIFA ever held. And it's probably about five times, actually, they're telling me today. So we're very proud of our country. We're very proud of the job that was done by everybody. We congratulate Gianni Infantino and all of his staff and the incredible job they did. But this was one of the greatest events of any kind ever held. So we're really happy that it did so well. And all over the world, people have come and they've loved our country. You know, shown off our country in a different light. And it was a great thing. It was a great event. And I'm glad you all enjoyed it.
2: Are you sad Argentina lost?
1: Say it?
2: Were you sad Argentina lost?
1: No, I wasn't sad. I think they both played well. I would say Spain played better, really. But they both played well. I mean, they got to the finals, and it was very exciting, actually. It looked like Spain dominated, but it was a very close match. So it was great. It was a great event.
0: Lionel Messi and Argentina lost the World Cup final 1-0 to Spain on Sunday as they missed out on the chance of a second successive World Cup title. For Messi, it also meant he missed out on the opportunity to strengthen his claim as the greatest player of all time. Having already led Argentina to World Cup glory in 2022 and Copa America triumphs in 2021 and 2024, victory on Sunday would have given him an unprecedented run of two World Cups and two Copa Americas in succession. The second World Cup final defeat of his career, having also lost in 2014, won't damage his legacy in any way, with the 39-year-old having long been measured against soccer greats such as Pelé and Diego Maradona. The question of retirement will now be asked again, with Messi turning 40 next year. Messi has earned the right to choose when it's time to call it a day, but when will that will be is not clear. He still has a one-year contract with Inter Miami, and it's not out of the question that he could extend his international career until the next Copa America in 2027. Strong winds brought the UCI BMX Racing World Championships in Brisbane to an early finish, with Sunday's under 23 racing canceled after conditions were ruled unsafe. Results from Saturday's completed rounds were used to decide the final classifications. Australia's Joshua Jolly was crowned men's under 23 world champion on home soil, with Dutch rider Jesse De Veer taking silver and France's Clément Rocherieu bronze. In the women's under 23 category, the Netherlands' Renske van Santvoort claimed the rainbow jersey. Latvia's Veronika Storiska finished second, while American Alexis Alden secured third as the titles were decided without the scheduled final rounds in difficult circumstances.
3: Sponsored by

I'm Sudha Azar with your global weather update. Let's start. Across much of Europe, light clouds are moving quickly across the region. Athens will be partly cloudy at 37 degrees, while Ankara is sunny at 34. Farther west, warmer conditions take hold for most of the continent. Rome is partly cloudy at 35 degrees and Berlin is cloudy at 22. In the Balkans, temperatures remain on the warmer side. Tirana is partly cloudy at 36 degrees, while Pristina has a thunderstorm at 31. The Middle East warms up today, though. Mecca peaks at 46 degrees and Baghdad is sunny at 46 as well. In Central Asia, Almaty has a thunderstorm at 34 degrees, while Baku is sunny for today. Farther east, Bangkok is partly cloudy at 35 degrees and Urumqi has similar weather at 40. Across Africa, Casablanca is cloudy at 25 degrees, while Tripoli is sunny at 38. In North America, Toronto has a thunderstorm and Los Angeles is partly cloudy at 29. In South America, Buenos Aires is at 13 degrees, while Caracas is partly cloudy at 27. Across Oceania, Sydney is partly cloudy at 19 degrees, while Port Moresby is at 27 for today. That's the latest global weather update. 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

Iran's Islamic Revolution Guard Corps said on Monday that its naval forces had delivered heavy blows to U.S. assets and facilities in Bahrain and Kuwait through three rounds of missile and drone attacks in retaliation for U.S. attacks on Iranian provinces. In a statement on its official news outlet, SEPA News, the IRGC said it destroyed drone maintenance and repair hangars used by U.S. units at Al-Sakir Air Base in Bahrain in the first round of the strikes. In the second round, the U.S. silos housing Task Force 59 vessels at Salman Port in Bahrain were targeted and destroyed, and the vessels were heavily damaged, it said. The third round of its strikes set fire to and completely destroyed facilities for stationing, supporting, and equipping U.S. Special Naval Commandos at Camp Arifjan in Kuwait, it added. U.S. Secretary of State Marco Rubio told media on Sunday that the U.S. always remains open to a diplomatic solution, despite the country's military launching a ninth consecutive night of strikes against Iran. Rubio said that the U.S. will continue to promote lasting peace with Iran, and the Trump administration remains open to resolve the issue through diplomacy.

noting that the U.S. has received signals directly and through multiple channels with other countries from Iran expressing willingness to talk. Rubio said that current U.S. actions were in response to Iran's behavior. Iranian Foreign Ministry spokesman Esmail Baghaei said on Monday that Iran remains open to diplomacy and that mediation efforts by all parties are continuing, but as long as the attacks continue, Iran will carry out further defensive military operations.

0: In my estimation, President Trump and the Pentagon have two options of achieving a resolution vis-a-vis Iran. Option one is a significant escalation of the military operation that would introduce tens of thousands, likely, of U.S. forces to be able to take and hold sufficient terrain in Iran to keep the Strait of Hormuz open and safe. The risks associated with that are vast. There is also a lot of unknowns in terms of whether or not you would ultimately achieve the objectives that you're looking to there. And on the other side of the spectrum, you're talking about a lasting diplomatic agreement that will ultimately most likely look worse than the JCPOA agreement reached by the Obama administration a decade ago, insofar as it would be unlikely to cover the ballistic missile program, the proxies, and may not even touch the nuclear program of Iran at this point, given the focus on the Strait of Hormuz. Yeah, look, I think the punitive nature of these strikes on Iran, if they were going to pull the regime to the negotiating table under better terms, I think that would have happened by now. And I think that, you know, the United States spent the opening weeks of this war, over 40 days, almost every day bombing more than they had the previous day, and that ultimately failed to result in material benefit for U.S. strategic objectives. I think at this point, the U.S. has expended a significant amount of its munitions. It has expended a significant amount of its air defense capabilities, as has many of its regional allies and partners. And at this point, I don't think the Iranian regime places a lot of credibility in the sustainment of these strikes. And I don't see that, given all they've been through thus far, I don't see them changing their attitude here in the near term based on some changes in targeting, particularly since they've demonstrated a willingness and capability to strike back at similar targets throughout the region. This is the escalatory quicksand that both the United States and Iran could very quickly find themselves in, because you do have that, when service members are killed, you do have some political pressure to respond. The question is, at some point, one of the sides needs to find some way to de-escalate. And that's, as I said earlier, that is where we're at now, where things can escalate out of the control of one or both sides very quickly here. And we're in a cycle now that the risk is very much enhanced. So, It makes things even more difficult because neither side really has articulated their clear strategic objectives of what they hope to accomplish through this latest spurt of violence. So it is, yes, a very tenuous period and one where you're going to need one or both sides, either through mediation or just senior level decision making, to find a way to de-escalate.
1: The U.S. military said Monday it has wrapped up its latest round of strikes on Iran, marking the 10th straight night of operations. The military released footage showing fighter jets taking off, along with aerial videos of what it described as Iranian military targets. According to the U.S. military, the latest wave of strikes lasted around 5 hours.

0: Over the weekend, U.S. Central Command said two service members were killed in action in Jordan on Friday while helping defend against Iranian ballistic missile and drone attacks. In a social media post Monday, President Donald Trump said, quote, "Every time Iran kills an American soldier, they will pay for that killing many times over." The same day, Tehran said it unequivocally condemned the attacks on civilian infrastructure, adding that diplomatic talks with the U.S. through mediators remained active, though it declined to provide further details. Two Pakistani government sources said separately that Iran's interior minister had asked Pakistan to resume its mediation role in the conflict. Elsewhere in the region, Yemen's Iran-aligned Houthis announced a naval blockade of Saudi Arabia, a move that could further threaten global energy supplies and trade routes beyond the Gulf. The Houthis said the blockade would take effect immediately and was a response to what they described as an unjust Saudi-led siege on Yemen. The announcement puts focus on the Bab el-Mandab Strait, a key export route for Saudi oil after the effective closure of the Strait of Hormuz. Iran had been urging the Houthis to shut down the waterway if U.S. attacks on Iranian power infrastructure continued. A full closure of the strait would reduce global oil supply by 7%, adding to the roughly 10% decline in oil shipments already caused by the Gulf conflict. Oil prices rose briefly after the Houthi statement, but later fell back as traders held out hope of a diplomatic breakthrough. The cost of insuring cargo ships in the Red Sea rose amid heightened security risks.
1: An armed faction in Yemen aligned with Iran said on Monday it will impose a maritime blockade on Saudi Arabia, joining Tehran's efforts to throttle global energy markets in response to U.S. strikes. The Houthi faction controls much of Yemen's Red Sea coastline along a narrow choke point called the Bab el-Mandeb Strait, a waterway that is increasingly vital for Riyadh, which has been diverting its oil exports to Red Sea ports and away from the Strait of Hormuz. But will the Houthi threat further constrain global energy flows? Iran's near-total blockade on the Strait of Hormuz for much of the year pushed Saudi Arabia to divert more than 70% of its normal daily crude exports to the Red Sea port of Yanbu. Data from Kepler and Signal Ocean show shipments from Yanbu averaged 4 million barrels per day in recent weeks. Ships from Yanbu bound for Europe go north through the Suez Canal. Those heading to Asia go south through Bab el-Mandeb. Data show total petroleum volumes transiting Bab el-Mandeb amounted to 7.4 million barrels per day in June, or about 7% of global oil output. It is not clear how the Houthis could impose a blockade on Saudi Arabia. The faction is a military, political, and religious movement fighting a civil war against Yemen's Saudi-backed, internationally recognized government for more than a decade. Beginning in 2023, Houthi forces attacked and even boarded international cargo ships in what they said was solidarity with Palestinians in Gaza. The attacks severely disrupted global shipping. A U.S.-led mission to restore free navigation in the Red Sea involved repeated strikes on Houthi targets. Red Sea traffic has not recovered since. Data from the Suez Canal Authority shows traffic through the waterway down at its lowest in at least 50 years. In their statement, the Houthis' armed forces said they were declaring, quote, a maritime embargo against the criminal Saudi enemy based on the equation of an eye for an eye, effective immediately. They said the embargo was in response to what they called, quote, an unjust and oppressive siege imposed on Yemen by the Saudis. A 2022 ceasefire between the Houthis and the Saudi-backed government had held until last week, when Yemen's internationally recognized government said it had struck Sana'a Airport to stop an Iranian plane landing. The Houthis said Saudi Arabia was responsible and in response fired missiles at Abha Airport in the kingdom's mountainous southwest.
2: Ibtisam al-Helu's son brings her water from the sea so she can wash the pots and pans. The Mediterranean lies only a few feet from their tent, but finding fresh water would mean a trek across Gaza City.
3: I suffer from this every day. I wake up at dawn and go wherever there's water. I go to Al-Mina, Al-Amadi, Abu Mazen searching for water, because water does not reach here at all. We only get water once every 3 days.
2: Gaza is facing an unprecedented collapse of its water and sanitation systems. Aid agencies, UN officials and Palestinian health authorities warn. Israel's devastating aerial and ground bombardment of Gaza displaced nearly the entire population of 2 million people. It has also damaged or destroyed about 80% of the water distribution network and most desalination capacity, according to Saeed Al-Akhlouq, a sanitation and wastewater monitoring official at Gaza's health ministry. So the Al-Helou family and other Gazans suffer both immediate thirst and an environmental crisis that could last for decades. Al-Helou's husband Ismail says they have no tanks or storage for the little water they get. We've resorted to seawater contaminated with sewage, he says. This water has caused many diseases for us and our children. As temperatures rise, so do health concerns. Soap and sanitation are scarce. Medical charity Médecins Sans Frontières says the lack of water and basic hygiene are causing skin diseases and acute diarrhea. When her children swim in the polluted sea, Ibtissam says, they itch, they get scabies and allergies. The Israeli military says it doesn't deliberately attack essential infrastructure. COGAT, the military body in charge of humanitarian matters in Gaza, has said it is working with international agencies to tackle sanitation problems and to improve water supply. Under a burning sun, people wait for water and have to carry or cart it home. They increasingly depend on water trucks, which aid agencies say cannot replace a public water system. Al-Akhlouq says Gaza had around 320 wells before the war, but fewer than 100 still operate. Health officials warn untreated sewage from hundreds of thousands of cesspits is seeping into Gaza's coastal aquifer, the enclave's only natural source of fresh water. Displaced Gazan Anas Junaid.
4: We have zero water here. Even when we get water, it isn't always clean. Sometimes it is not suitable for drinking, but we take it and drink it just to quench our thirst in this intense heat.
5: A Russian airstrike hit a residential area in the northeastern Ukrainian city of Sumy on Monday, damaging a nine-story apartment building and injuring at least three people, including two children, according to the Sumy Regional Military Administration. Early reports said the attack was carried out using a jet-powered drone. Ukraine's State Emergency Service said search and rescue teams evacuated residents from the damaged building as emergency crews worked at the scene. The strike also sparked a fire at a nearby shopping center, with firefighters deployed to contain the blaze and prevent it from spreading. Rescue operations and damage assessments remained underway. Images released by Ukrainian authorities showed emergency personnel assisting residents, extinguishing fires and inspecting the damaged residential building. The attack comes as Russia continues its campaign of missile and drone strikes across Ukraine, with civilian infrastructure in several regions coming under repeated attack in recent weeks.
6: Britain has a new prime minister. Andy Burnham has officially taken office, marking a significant political shift in Westminster. The new leader now faces immediate challenges, including the economy, public services, and Britain's role on the world stage. Andy Burnham is expected to unveil his government's priorities in the coming days. The United Kingdom has entered a new political era. Andy Burnham is now Prime Minister, replacing Keir Starmer. Attention is turning to how the new government will tackle economic pressures and reshape domestic and foreign policy.
7: Andy Burnham, a veteran Labour politician and former mayor of Greater Manchester, has taken the leadership of the UK's ruling Labour Party after Keir Starmer's resignation.
8: People haven't drifted.
7: Burnham secured nominations from 379 Labour MPs, or around 94% of the parliamentary.

0: party, becoming the party's new leader. A longtime figure in British politics, Burnham has held several senior government positions, including health secretary, culture secretary, and chief secretary to the Treasury under previous Labour administrations. He also ran unsuccessfully for the Labour leadership twice before becoming mayor of Greater Manchester in 2017, a role that significantly raised his national profile. During nearly a decade as mayor, Burnham became known for pushing greater powers for local governments, improving regional transport links, expanding public services, and calling for more investment outside London.
1: To His Majesty King Charles.
0: Burnham returned to Parliament after winning the Makerfield by-election, whose result was declared on June 19th. Starmer announced his resignation as Labour leader on June 22nd, saying he would remain Prime Minister until his successor was chosen. Burnham has said he plans to bring his experience from local government to the national stage, focusing on stronger local decision-making, closer cooperation between public investment and private capital, and greater public control over essential services. His rise comes as Britain faces economic challenges, pressure on public services, and demands for political change. Burnham becomes Britain's seventh prime minister in just over a decade, with public reaction to his leadership largely positive.
2: I have just come from Buckingham Palace, where I have accepted His Majesty the King's invitation to form a government.

In doing so, I am acutely conscious that I am the sixth person in the last 10 years to walk up this street, the seventh Prime Minister since 2016, making this a moment for reflection and new resolution. It requires my generation of politicians to raise our game and rise to the new challenge. Britain needs to show the world that we can regain our stability once again. And that is our challenge, to make politics work, to make it work better. I know people at home are fed up with politics. I hear you, and I want to be honest with you. We have not been good enough, and we need to be better. We will be. We will make this moment a circuit breaker for Britain, bringing forward the biggest changes in the last 40 years. A new political model and a new economic model. Later this year, I will bring forward a new plan for Britain, a 10-year plan, laying out a path from where we are now to where I believe we all want Britain to be, wherever we're coming from, whatever party we support. But I can do something to give people some breathing space now, some help with the cost of living. And I will set out some of those measures starting tomorrow, including how we pay for them. We will help people to live well, building a more preventative state, investing in people's success rather than paying for failure. And that work starts now. I will soon go through that door behind me and issue my first instruction to end rough sleeping in our country.

It's about putting the right values and the right standards at the heart of government. I will put the care of people

0: I think Andy Burnham made a good start in terms of his speech in Downing Street. I think it was positive, and that's partly why the Labour Party have elected him, to inject a sense of positivity, of hope, of purpose, a sense of direction, if you like. I think his emphasis on ending rough sleeping was a bit of a surprise, but it will grab headlines, and presumably he's taking the chance to make a good first impression, particularly with Labour supporters. But actually, more generally, I think most people in Britain regard rough sleeping as a bit of a blight on their towns and their cities. So doing something about that might help. It's a risk in the sense that it's a measurable goal, which you might fail to achieve.
1: I think the person that Andy chooses to be his number two is absolutely vital to the success of the government. And it's critical that they have a shared vision for the economic future of the country. Now, whoever takes that position will be operating under some pretty severe constraints, and it's very important that they understand what those constraints are and also understand and build a kind of a path in the years ahead that can alleviate those constraints. And by constraints, I'm talking about the bond market and the degree of financing that the government needs at the moment. That's a real thing. It's not there's not some imaginary bogeyman in the bond markets. It's a, we need people to buy the debt we're issuing. The key thing for the government, I think, is kind of working out how to reduce the amount we're borrowing over time.
2: Right, the cost of things is astronomical. Yeah? I can't see that is going to help anyone. I can't see. Because price is still going up. It's only the electric he's done. He didn't do food, he didn't do baby stuff, he didn't do anything for the elderly people that was in home at the moment. And the list just go on.
3: I think things can change. I don't have massive belief that they will in the near future. I think that things have to change. So many people at a certain sort of working level are struggling so hard at the moment, especially in this area. I really hope it does, but I don't think Burnham's going to do very much about it.
4: That's not enough. Please, council tax. What are we doing with the council tax? I'm sorry to jump from VAT of the electricity bills, but the council tax is killing us. Yeah, it's killing us. Please, do something about the council tax. All I see on my council tax is the bin that's being collected, and I'm paying 2,400 something for one. Wow, up to when is it going to increase every year? Council tax plus food, we don't eat. I'm here to find cheap food. I live in Essex. I've come here to look for cheap food so I can buy for my children. Life is very hard for us. Life is very hard for people like me who lost their husbands and left with three children to look after and a mortgage and everything. So we can feel it very much. We can feel it very much.
5: I personally think, no, it won't help. We've become a benefits culture. This whole country's living on welfare benefits. We've got to cut down the welfare benefits and get people to work. As soon as people work, the economy get better, and you'll see more growth.

Italian police clashed with demonstrators in the northern city of Bologna on Monday, July 20th. ANSA news agency reported during a protest over a man's death after officers tried to arrest him. Protesters were pictured barricading the street with bicycles. Riot police tried to control the crowd as some demonstrators threw objects at them. Abderrahim Fakir, a Moroccan-born entrepreneur who ran a small removals and cleaning business, died on Sunday, July 19th, after police were called to deal with a man behaving aggressively and damaging a vehicle, Italian media said. Footage of the incident filmed by a resident and widely shared online prompted

0: prompted hundreds of people to protest. The video showed Fakir lying face down on the ground while two officers restrained him. He could be heard repeatedly calling for help and struggling for breath before his movements gradually stopped. The incident drew responses from across the political spectrum, with opposition politicians demanding accountability and the governing coalition defending the officers involved.
1: Shoko Kawata is about to make history for a second time. She's in charge of a small Japanese town just outside of Osaka and will become the country's first sitting mayor to take maternity leave. Kawata first made headlines almost 3 years ago when she became Japan's youngest female mayor, and she's continuing to trailblaze. While 16 weeks maternity leave is guaranteed for Yawata City employees, there's no such option or protocol for the mayoral position. So Kawata created it for herself, has appointed a replacement, and plans to take the full 16 weeks leave.
2: Well, to be honest, I was very surprised to learn that I am the first mayor to take maternity leave. It made me realize that until now, there simply haven't been many young women, or women in general, who have become mayors. Strictly speaking, there is actually no formal maternity leave system for mayors.
1: Kawata adds that she has received criticism for her decision. On the streets of Yawata for the city's Taiko Festival, there are mixed views as Kawata attends one of her last functions. Well, this man says he thinks it's impressive, proactive, and progressive. This woman believes the mayor shouldn't be on full pay while on leave, despite saying she should have time to recover from the birth. In October of last year, Sanae Takeuchi became Japan's first female prime minister, but politics and leadership roles still remain male-dominated environments. Japan ranks 118 out of 148 countries in the World Economic Forum's most recent gender gap report.
2: People talk about gender equality and work style reform, but we need to build a society in which people across all professions, including those in leadership roles, do not hesitate to have children. Otherwise, I believe continual population decline resulting from falling birth rates and the resulting economic deterioration are inevitable.
1: Japanese women are legally entitled to claim around 14 weeks of maternity leave and are typically paid about two-thirds of their wages and a birth bonus.
3: Next photo, may we kindly invite everyone to...
0: Foreign ministers from the 11-member Association of Southeast Asian Nations and major partners gathered in Manila on Tuesday, July 21st, against a backdrop of instability beyond the region since the U.S. and Iran resumed open conflict, raising concerns about energy supplies through the Strait of Hormuz, as well as inflation and global growth.
4: We honor the fundamental principles we have successfully guided ASEAN for 5 decades. Mutual respect for sovereignty, non-interference, and the peaceful settlement of disputes. These time-tested norms remain the bedrock of our regional stability, ensuring our code of conduct that stands strong against shifting global winds. We must continue this journey together because cooperation is no longer a choice. It is a strategic necessity.
0: Mats will also have an informal consultation on Myanmar's conflict as ASEAN's peace initiative struggles to gain traction 5 years after it was launched, following a military coup that plunged the country into a civil war that has killed an estimated 100,000 people. Opening ceremony.

0: Tens of thousands of protesters marched in New Delhi on Monday, demanding government reforms and the resignation of the country's education minister, Dharmendra Pradhan. They said they were met with police firing tear gas and wielding batons. This protester said they were peaceful and unarmed when suddenly there were scuffles with police. He said women, children, and elderly people were blinded by tear gas and nearly trampled. Delhi police denied the use of force, adding, quote, the protest is being handled professionally. The demonstrators are part of the country's youth-led Cockroach Janta Party, which has emerged as the biggest public challenge to Prime Minister Narendra Modi in his third term. It took its name defiantly after the country's chief justice referred to activists as, quote, cockroaches. The protest movement emerged among young Indians, many of them frustrated over a lack of urban jobs, after test questions for a national entrance exam to medical school leaked in May, forcing some 2 million students to appear at the test a second time. Cockroach Janta Party founder Abhijit Dibke said the stress of the exam process had led to 20 suicides, but such numbers are difficult to verify. One activist said he came to the protest because he's concerned about the future facing his young nephew.
1: I hadn't joined CJP protests at all from past few days, but today I had to. I had to come for his future, I believe.
0: Alleging corruption in the leak, renowned Indian activist Sonam Wangchuk came out in support of CJP and has been on a hunger strike for 3 weeks. Police on Saturday forcibly moved Wangchuk to hospital, provoking outrage among CJP supporters. A spokesperson for the Cockroach Janta Party said on X on Monday that Health Minister J.P. Nadda had asked for time to discuss the CJP's demands. CJP's demands include Wangchuk's release, Pradhan's resignation, and compensation of 10 million rupees, or about $100,000, for each of the exam aspirants who died by suicide.
2: Sri Lanka's public health services and hospitals are battling the worst outbreak of mosquito-borne dengue in nearly a decade and turning to the island nation's armed forces to help curb the spread of the disease. The efforts range from Air Force drones tracking stagnating rooftop pools of water after monsoon rains to military and police officers helping to inspect homes, building sites, and schools in a campaign to stamp out mosquito breeding sites. With 53 deaths and 76,044 infections since it began in January, the numbers of the stricken, spread wider by a more virulent strain, are approaching the tally of more than 100,000 notched by a 2017 outbreak. Hospitals have rushed to add beds, convert wards to care for the ill, and step up hours worked by doctors and nurses in the battle to treat an influx of more than 18,000 cases in the first 2 weeks of July, health authorities said. Shalini Aloka Pereira opted to be treated for dengue at home. Pereira, who works as a teacher's assistant at a private school teaching Sinhala and Buddhism, came home with a fever. After testing positive for dengue, she was instructed by her family doctor to undertake her treatment at home, which includes taking paracetamol every few hours and tracking her liquid intake. Periodic blood tests are also needed to track her blood platelet count. June's tally of 21,537 infections, usually characterized by high fever, body ache, and loss of appetite, was more than double the figure in May, but Sri Lanka has yet to introduce a vaccine.
3: Ziraat Bank is with you all around the world.

U.S. President Donald Trump unveiled 50% tariffs on a wide range of imports from Canada on Monday in response to what the U.S. administration called its discriminatory treatment of American-made cars, alcohol, and dairy goods, threatening a new front in a global trade war. In slapping import taxes on goods ranging from wine to cement and ice hockey gear, Trump invoked Section 338 of the Tariff Act of 1930, which permits a president to impose punitive tariffs of up to 50% against trading partners deemed to have discriminated against U.S. goods. That marked the law's first known usage in nearly a century of existence. The new tariffs, set to take effect in 30 days, would also apply to dairy products, swimming pools, furniture, fishing rods, seeds, clothing, and wigs, among other items. The U.S. Trade Representative's office said that the tariffs would apply to nearly $20 billion of imports from Canada. That's about 5.2% of the $382 billion worth of goods that the U.S. imported from Canada in 2025, according to U.S. Census Bureau data. Canadian Prime Minister Mark Carney said in a statement that his government has made comprehensive proposals to resolve trade disputes with Washington, asserting that Trump's past

tariffs violated the North American Trade Pact. The Trump administration has long complained that Canada and China implemented retaliatory measures in response to the barrage of tariffs Trump has tried to impose since returning to the White House last year.

0: yeah, I really needed to get gas, and as soon as I like tried to start filling up my car, I looked up at the price. I'm like, oh my gosh, gas went up again by a lot. Like, was it almost over a dollar? But I have no choice. I mean, it was just unbelievable. I try to start taking the L or bus because I live right on the bus, but I have so many appointments, medical visits where I need my car. So I can't change. I just have to spend more money and basically max out my credit cards.
1: Nationally, the national average price of gasoline has jumped about 14 cents a gallon here compared to where it was exactly a week ago. We're on the cusp of hitting that $4 a gallon mark for gasoline. We've already hit the $5 a gallon mark for diesel again, and it probably will just be in a matter of hours that we do hit that $4 a gallon mark for gasoline, as now we're starting to see some gas prices going up in some areas of the country rather dramatically, following the price of oil higher last week.
2: To see prices reaching over $5, close to $6 is rough. it's not enjoyable to fill up the gas anyway, but like it makes it worse, yeah. I mean, I wish we could work away from gas in general, but I mean, we are dependent on it at this point. I think that putting ourselves in war and like what the administration has done to that has had an effect on gas prices, it is not serving the American people, nor does it serve anywhere in the entire world. It affects everything.
3: Around 130 companies showcased large language models and generative AI technologies at this year's World Artificial Intelligence Conference, held from July 17th to 20th, broadly in line with last year's exhibition. More than 60% chose AI agents and intelligent applications as their main focus, reflecting a shift in the industry from competing over increasingly larger foundation models to developing AI systems built for practical applications and user interaction. At this year's exhibition, the upgraded text models feature more vertical industry coverage and stronger scenario adaptability. The showcased equipment supports multilingual speech recognition and works well with various regional dialects. The device can also identify speakers' emotions based on their tone and speaking speed. Executives of participating enterprises stated that as models interact with the physical world, perceiving real-time contextual information within conversations becomes the core competitiveness. For multimodal products, interactive capability does not equal deliverable capability. Breakthroughs are required across stages from realistic content generation and natural language interactive creation to deliverable grade content generation in real-world scenarios. The newly unveiled multimodal large model at the exhibition delivers impressive performance. When handling complex video creation tasks, the model no longer randomly splices footage. It autonomously designs an overall visual framework, including plot world views, character settings, costumes and environments, and outputs up to 22 logically consistent consecutive storyboards in one single generation. The enterprise focusing on multimodal technology and reasoning launched a fully interactive mobile page at the exhibition. Over the past year, AI large models have achieved rapid value upgrading, evolving from universal question answering tools to systems that independently complete complex workflows and deep interactions. This year's conference sends a clear signal that industrial-level delivery of artificial intelligence technologies across all sectors in China has become increasingly mature.

0: China's industrial sector remained a key driver of economic growth during the first half of the year, contributing more than one-third of the country's overall expansion. Officials said that industrial output continued to grow steadily as government policies supported consumption, investment, and manufacturing activity. Industrial production above the designated size increased 5.4% from a year earlier, with the sector accounting for more than 35% of national economic growth. Authorities said that corporate profitability improved significantly, with industrial enterprises reporting strong gains in profits during the first 5 months of the year. Exports also remained resilient, supported by continued demand for Chinese goods in overseas markets. The digital economy maintained strong momentum, recording double-digit growth in both revenue and profits. Officials said that recent policy measures aimed at boosting domestic demand and upgrading industrial capacity have helped strengthen economic performance. China's manufacturing sector has also shown improving business confidence, with factory activity remaining in expansion territory for a fourth consecutive month.
1: Ziraat Bank is with you all around the world.
2: Cup champion Spain enjoyed a vibrant night of celebrations after an open-top bus parade through the streets of Madrid on Monday in front of a jubilant crowd of an estimated 2 million people. The players enjoyed celebrations on their procession under a blazing sun along the main arteries in the city center, where a sea of fans in red and yellow were waiting, before arriving at Cibeles Square, where they took to the stage and partied into the night. The squad and coach, Luis de la Fuente, were introduced one by one to the fans, each with their own choice of music that they sung along to, wearing We Are Champions shirts. Earlier, the players rode through the city on an open-top bus, greeted by streets packed with supporters waving flags and chanting. The players and staff posed for a photo before Rodri raised the trophy again, just as he had done on Sunday night after Spain beat Argentina 1-0 in extra time in New Jersey to be crowned champions. After flying back from the United States to Madrid, the players were received by King Felipe VI and the royal family earlier Monday, and then Spanish Prime Minister Pedro Sanchez before kicking off the parade. Players passed around the gleaming World Cup trophy and waved to their adoring supporters, some lining balconies, others on top of bus stops. Many younger supporters were not yet born when Iniesta's extra-time goal against the Netherlands secured Spain's first World Cup in South Africa 16 years ago.

0: Argentina arrived in Buenos Aires on Monday after their 1-0 defeat to Spain in Sunday's World Cup final. Fans gathered to give the team a warm welcome despite the loss. Spain claimed their second World Cup title thanks to Ferran Torres' extra-time goal. Meanwhile, FIFA opened an investigation on Monday after Spain's celebrations took an ugly turn when players briefly clashed on the field. Video replays showed several players involved in a scuffle, including Argentina midfielder Leandro Paredes. He appeared to shove Spain's Eric Garcia by the throat. When Spain substitute Gavi stepped in, Paredes pushed him to the ground. Spain captain Rodri also seemed to be struck in the stomach by Argentina defender Nahuel Molina as he ran past to join teammates celebrating the title win. Molina later confronted Rodri, who was then targeted in a verbal exchange by his former Manchester City teammate, Nicolas Otamendi. Argentina coach Lionel Scaloni and several players rushed in to de-escalate the situation. FIFA said in a statement that its disciplinary committee has appointed a disciplinary and ethics prosecutor to investigate potential breaches of the FIFA disciplinary code with regard to the post-match incidents.
1: FIFA was incredible. There has never been anything like it, probably in terms of an event, let alone soccer or football, whatever you want to call it. But I thought it was incredible. It was four times greater than any FIFA ever held. And it's probably about five times, actually, they're telling me today. So we're very proud of our country. We're very proud of the job that was done by everybody. We congratulate Gianni Infantino and all of his staff and the incredible job they did, but this was one of the greatest events of any kind ever held. So we're really happy that it did so well. And all over the world, people have come and they've loved our country. You know, shown off our country in a different light. And it was a great thing. It was a great event, and I'm glad you all enjoyed it.
2: Are you sad Argentina lost?
1: You say it?
2: Were you sad Argentina lost?
1: No, I wasn't sad. I think they both played well. I would say Spain played better, really. But they both played well. I mean, they got to the finals, and it was very exciting, actually. It looked like Spain dominated, but it was a very close match. So it was great. It was a great event.
0: Lionel Messi and Argentina lost the World Cup final 1-0 to Spain on Sunday as they missed out on the chance of a second successive World Cup title. For Messi, it also meant he missed out on the opportunity to strengthen his claim as the greatest player of all time. Having already led Argentina to World Cup glory in 2022 and Copa America triumphs in 2021 and 2024, victory on Sunday would have given him an unprecedented run of two World Cups and two Copa Americas in succession. The second World Cup final defeat of his career, having also lost in 2014, won't damage his legacy in any way, with the 39-year-old having long been measured against soccer greats such as Pelé and Diego Maradona. The question of retirement will now be asked again, with Messi turning 40 next year. Messi has earned the right to choose when it's time to call it a day, but when will that will be is not clear. He still has a one-year contract with Inter Miami, and it's not out of the question that he could extend his international career until the next Copa America in 2027. Strong winds brought the UCI BMX Racing World Championships in Brisbane to an early finish, with Sunday's under 23 racing canceled after conditions were ruled unsafe. Results from Saturday's completed rounds were used to decide the final classifications. Australia's Joshua Jolly was crowned men's under 23 world champion on home soil, with Dutch rider Jesse De Veer taking silver and France's Clément Rocherieu bronze. In the women's under 23 category, the Netherlands' Renske van Santvoort claimed the rainbow jersey. Latvia's Veronika Storiska finished second, while American Alexis Alden secured third as the titles were decided without the scheduled final rounds in difficult circumstances.
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0: Today, we're tracking a Middle East that's shifting on three fronts at once. In the Gulf, the confrontation between the United States and Iran is now into its 10th straight day of strikes, with Washington pressing to keep the Strait of Hormuz open and Tehran hitting back at tankers and at U.S. allies across the region. In Gaza, the ceasefire that was meant to bring calm is instead hardening into something more permanent. Israel is now building a physical barrier along the so-called yellow line. And in Washington, Lebanon's President Joseph Aoun is making history, becoming the first Lebanese head of state to walk into the White House in nearly two decades. He's carrying a plan to disarm Hezbollah and a plea for Trump to lean harder on Israel to finally withdraw. Let's begin.
1: Iran's Islamic Revolution Guard Corps said on Monday that its naval forces had delivered heavy blows to U.S. assets and facilities in Bahrain and Kuwait through three rounds of missile and drone attacks in retaliation for U.S. attacks on Iranian provinces. In a statement on its official news outlet, SEPA News, the IRGC said it destroyed drone maintenance and repair hangars used by U.S. units at Al-Sakir Air Base in Bahrain in the first round of the strikes. In the second round, the U.S. silos housing Task Force 59 vessels at Salman Port in Bahrain were targeted and destroyed, and the vessels were heavily damaged, it said. The third round of its strikes set fire to and completely destroyed facilities for stationing, supporting, and equipping U.S. Special Naval Commandos at Camp Arafjan in Kuwait, it added. U.S. Secretary of State Marco Rubio told media on Sunday that the U.S. always remains open to a diplomatic solution, despite the country's military launching a ninth consecutive night of strikes against Iran. Rubio said that the U.S. will continue to promote lasting peace with Iran, and the Trump administration remains open to resolve the issue through diplomacy, noting that the U.S. has received signals directly and through multiple channels with other countries from Iran expressing willingness to talk. Rubio said that current U.S. actions were in response to Iran's behavior. Iranian Foreign Ministry spokesman Esmail Baghaei said on Monday that Iran remains open to diplomacy

0: and that mediation efforts by all parties are continuing, but as long as the attacks continue, Iran will carry out further defensive military operations.
1: Welcome back to the program. Dr. Mehmet Çelik, Daily Sabah's editorial coordinator. Welcome to Turkey's Abbas.
2: Thank you, Omar.
1: Mehmet, in Iran, it was the 10th straight night of attacks on Iranian soil. And obviously, Iran responded as well, attacking Kuwait, Jordan, and other areas as well in the region. Mehmet, now, if I ask you, how are you looking at this picture? Because Trump has also stated that he's open for diplomacy. So how does that work?
2: I think, you know, first of all, I think it's important to highlight that the escalations are turning into a risky pattern of violations of each deal that has been reached or each, you know, this negotiation phase that started since the Islamabad talks. And they act each time they meet and they somehow exchange these agreements, or at least the points to be discussed, these phases turn into a break from the clashes, rather than serving as a facilitator to you know, that will lead to a permanent ceasefire. But right now, they just act as a break, as a pause, for the long-term clashes that have been going on since February 28th, in the beginning of this year. Now, when we look at, you know, what the events that started in February 28th, we know that this phase right now, or even the previous clashes, are not the same as the full-out operations or full-out war where also Israel was involved. Right now, Israel is not involved. And when we think about it, Israel was never attacked by Iran unless, I think maybe one time or two times, but unless Israel attacked Iran, Iran never initiated the attacks. So right now, Israel is missing from the picture. So there is this direct confrontation between Iran, which targets the U.S. bases in the Gulf, and the U.S. attacks on the Iranian soil. Now, there are several, I think, risky points. One is that, first of all, this new phase or this new clash has put the whole international economy, international financial and energy realm into a big risk of turning this confrontation between the two sides into a global crisis that could further deepen. Right now we are going through that crisis because of Hormuz, but if we add Bab el-Mandeb issue, which Houthis, they announced this blockade, that will, I think, not only trigger the financial crisis or the trade routes to be blocked and further international community will be affected by this, but also it could trigger something that's riskier. And what that is that if the bigger players, including China, Russia, European countries, started to be more affected by this blockades on Hormuz and Bab el-Mandeb in energy and in also trade, I think they will be, that blockade may lead to an interference which Trump has sought for a long time. And I think, you know, this does not only serve as a new push for a bigger war, but it also, I think, blocks all the way, all the ways that could lead to a diplomatic solution. This does not, first of all, this new phase, this new confrontation, which both sides blame on another or on each other, does not serve the Iranian interest, nor does it serve the U.S. interest when we talk about the economic interest, for example. If Iran cannot sell its oil, its already deteriorating economy will further suffer because this is their income source. If the international routes are blocked for the oil or LNG or other vessels that deliver goods, you know, they're not able to operate as both Hormuz and Bab el-Mandeb will be blocked, then other countries will also suffer economically too. Not just Gulf, but also Europe will suffer too.

0: So that could perhaps trigger their involvement as well, which is something that is riskier, which is something that we have not seen until now. Another point, the attacks on the Gulf countries could also lead to a point where the Gulf countries will seek involvement in this military operations. And this is something that will not be a good news for the region altogether. I think this pattern of violation of these negotiations, if both sides are genuine or finding a pathway that will lead to a diplomatic solution, then the compromises should be made. But at the same time, we know that there are two different sides on both the U.S. side and also the Iranian side. On the U.S. side, there is those who are mostly affected by the Israeli lobby, and they want the war to be further, expanding into the wider region. And there is those that want to, use some of the diplomatic instruments to find a solution, or at least they want to reach a ceasefire that could facilitate a common, a better and a more effective negotiation that could lead to perhaps tackling, let's say, the nuclear program or the proxy issue or even the ballistic missile for, the frozen funds that Iran seeks. So, but when there is a contradiction between the two positions within the United States, then one day you see Donald Trump talking about a diplomatic exit, and on the other side, another time you see Donald Trump saying we are going to destroy them. On the Iranian side again, there is those who wants to seek, who seek revenge, and they want to, stay away from any of the diplomatic solution, as they think that when there is a diplomatic consensus or a diplomatic deal with the United States, they see that as a compromise, and they do not want to do that. And those who are, at the center of the regime power, they do not necessarily want a diplomatic solution at the moment. There is a pressure to stay away from this diplomatic solution, because how they see it is that when you reach a deal with the United States, it is as if they would be compromising from their power that, they have on the regime, and all, IRGC, for example, or even, the circles close to Khamenei. They do not want necessarily a diplomatic solution, but at the same time, there is Pezeshkian and Araghchi-like figures who seek a diplomatic solution because they believe that Iran's legitimacy will be achieved in the international community through that diplomatic channel. But those who do not want this, the hardliners, they believe that if they let go and if they reach a consensus or they reach a deal with the United States, not only will they lose or their grasp on the regime or the power in the country will be weakened, but their also regional prestige and regional influence will also be minimized as well. So there is this dilemma, I think, both within both countries. But I think the fact that Israel was the initiator of this war also shows us that if a solution is, if a solution will be reached, Israel must be somehow put into account, and how Israel affects the United States with this negotiation should also be analyzed, and whether they want this or not is something that I think will be very influential on the outcome of either the war or the diplomatic channels.
1: Mehmet, just adding to what you just said, regional countries are now responding. For example, I'll read a statement by Qatar. The Ministry of Foreign Affairs calls on the international community to assume its responsibilities in implementing relevant UN Security Council resolutions, foremost among them Resolution 2216 on Yemen and Resolution 2722 on the rights and freedom of navigation in the Red Sea, in response to the Houthis, the spokesman's remarks on Saudi Arabia.
0: Of course, these are diplomatic calls, but right now we don't. None of the countries that are involved within this conflict are operating within norms and international law. It's the power that

0: shapes the dynamics rather than international law, international agreements or norms or any of the conventions related to war or related to maritime issues. Because it is the power, then of course there is an asymmetric approach to who will pass through Strait of Hormuz, whether this whole operation was even lawful or not.
1: Mehmet, so around 17, at least 17 U.S. service members have been killed and more than 400 have been injured. Do you think that is going to deter the United States?
0: I don't think so, because, when you're in war, these things do happen. But I think there will be a cost for Donald Trump, a political cost as a domestic politics are shaped largely by some of these foreign policy issues or some of these security related issues. When Donald Trump is going to midterm elections in November, I think the political cost of this war will also be calculated by him, and he needs to turn things around. There's two exits, in my opinion. If Donald Trump goes into elections with the existing conditions, his chances will be very challenged by the current discomfort with Israel's involvement in the U.S. foreign policy, Israel's pressure on the U.S. foreign policy, the fact that many of the servicemen were lost their lives and many more are injured, the fact that there is no exit strategy, the international economy and finance and energy is affected by this. So they believe that this was a misguided, miscalculated war to begin with. So if the conditions remain as is and Donald Trump goes into elections, I think his chances will be, very slim in winning this upcoming elections. But if he finds a solution, and what are the solutions? One, if a success solution, as the U.S. frames it, if the regime is weakened or eliminated or changed, meaning if the U.S. can claim comfortably a victory over Iran, then he will have, his chances will be high. Or if he can somehow find a solution that will lead to a ceasefire at the moment and then lead to negotiations between the two sides, then he can at least say, I have weakened the regime. They have made so-and-so compromises and Strait of Hormuz is open again. And Israel is more secure, they can say, at least this is how they would describe it. And this is if he goes into elections like with a framework like that, then he could perhaps solidify his chances. But otherwise, I think he needs to navigate through, the current dynamics and be prepared for the outcome of the elections.
1: Mehmet, what do you think about Israel? Do you think Israel is going to re-enter this war? I shouldn't say re-enter or restart attacking Iran. Do you think that's going to happen?
0: Well, I can't speculate, but I think the fact that the United States is involved is also, we shouldn't talk about this. Okay, there are two different countries, two different actors, but their end game is the same, and they have a symbiotic relationship with one another when it comes to Middle East, when it comes to security and military operations in the Middle East. So I think, whether Netanyahu government is doing this as a strategic pause ahead of elections in October, or whether they want to see Iran weakened, or they want to, perhaps re-strengthen themselves in terms of military cash and in terms of military stocks, this is something that I'm not sure about. But nevertheless, I think Israel is involved in this war, even if the attacks are not carried out by Israel.
1: Mehmet, thank you so much for those comments. I'll be right back with you. Iran's foreign ministry spokesperson has said that intermediaries have shared messages with Tehran over recent days, but that the responsibility of the war rests solely with the United States.
2: This year's World Cup, perhaps the most political sporting event in the world, and this match is one of the most political, perhaps the most political. There is no doubt that this brutal act in Minab was carried out deliberately by the United States. They know it very well themselves. Proposals have been put forward by mediators. They have been conveyed to us, and we have received them. But for now, allow me not to go into the details. What I can confirm is that in recent days, the diplomatic apparatus has remained active and that ideas have indeed been conveyed to us by several mediators. When the United States speaks of diplomacy, what it means is coercion, intimidation, threats and sanctions. As long as it remains in that framework and seeks to impose its demands on the Iranian nation, our response will, in return, be to defend Iran's dignity and national sovereignty. We do not believe there is an air embargo on Yemen. Fundamentally, we do not think such an interpretation of the UN Security Council resolutions is correct. On every issue related to Iran's national security and its foreign relations and foreign policy, we continuously conduct reviews and weigh the costs and benefits. For now, however, we remain a member of the Nuclear Non-Proliferation Treaty, and in this regard, we are fully aware of both our obligations and our expectations, which we continue to state clearly. Responsibility for any expansion of the war rests solely with the United States. By insisting on using the territory of regional countries, violating their sovereignty, and infringing upon it, the United States is continuing its attacks against Iran. We have repeatedly stressed, and stress again, that we have no hostility or enmity towards any country in the region. No American prisoner matching the description given by the U.S. president has been released from Iranian prisons. The individual he referred to was neither a prisoner nor accused of espionage.
1: An Israeli strike on a displacement camp in southern Gaza killed one Palestinian and injured 10 others. Most of them were children.
3: One Palestinian was killed and 10 others, most of them children, were injured after an Israeli strike targeted tents sheltering displaced families in the Al-Mawasi area of Khan Yunis in the southern Gaza Strip, according to local medical sources. The wounded, including several children and a woman, were taken to the Kuwait Field Hospital for emergency treatment before being transferred to Nasser Hospital for further medical care. The strike caused extensive damage to the tents, which were being used to house displaced civilians. Witness Hussam Abu Hadras told Anadolu Agency that he was in the Al-Mawasi camp when a powerful explosion occurred nearby. We rushed outside after hearing the blast and found one person had been killed and many others, including children, were injured, he said. Abu Hadras said he saw four wounded children lying on the road and, together with other residents, carried the injured to the main road where ambulance crews were able to reach them. He added that the tents were erected close together and were occupied entirely by displaced civilians. This area is made up entirely of tents for displaced families. Children and their families were targeted in a place where they believed they were safe. Abu Hadra said, the strike is the latest reported attack on displacement camps in Gaza, where local authorities say civilians continue to face deadly attacks despite ceasefire announcements.
1: An expert from the Middle East Institute says President Donald Trump faces limited options as the war with Iran continues.
4: In my estimation, President Trump and the Pentagon have two options of achieving a resolution vis-a-vis Iran. Option one is a significant escalation of the military operation that would introduce tens of thousands, likely, of U.S. forces to be able to take and hold sufficient terrain in Iran to keep the Strait of Hormuz open and safe. The risks associated with that are vast. There is also a lot of unknowns in terms of whether or not you would achieve ultimately achieve the objectives that you're looking to there. And on the other side of the spectrum, you're talking about a lasting diplomatic agreement that will ultimately most likely look worse than the JCPOA agreement reached by the Obama administration a decade ago.

0: result in material benefit for U.S. strategic objectives. I think at this point, the U.S. has expended a significant amount of its munitions. It has expended a significant amount of its air defense capabilities, as has many of its regional allies and partners. And at this point, I don't think the Iranian regime places a lot of credibility in the sustainment of these strikes. And I don't see that, given all they've been through thus far, I don't see them changing their attitude here in the near term, based on some changes in targeting, particularly since they've demonstrated a willingness and capability to strike back at similar targets throughout the region. This is the escalatory quicksand that both the United States and Iran could very quickly find themselves in, because you do have that, you know, when service members are killed, you do have some political pressure to respond. The question is, at some point, one of the sides needs to find some way to de-escalate. And that's, you know, as I said earlier, that is where we're at now, where things can escalate out of the control of one or both sides very quickly here. And we're in a cycle now that the risk is very much enhanced. So, It makes things even more difficult because neither side really has articulated their clear strategic objectives of what they hope to accomplish through this latest spurt of violence. So it is, yes, a very tenuous period and one where you're going to need one or both sides, either through mediation or just senior level decision making, to find a way to de-escalate.
1: Welcome back to the program. Joining me now from the Pakistani capital is political analyst Javed Rana. Javed, welcome to Turkey's Diplomacy.
2: Thank you, Umar.
1: Javed, the Iranian Interior Minister, Momani, he's set to meet the Pakistani military chief, Asim Munir. Let's start with that. Tell us, what are the latest updates?
2: Well, the Interior Minister is in Pakistan. He's been meeting with his Pakistani counterpart and other top officials. And he's also expected to meet with the Prime Minister and then also with the Chief of Defense Forces, General Asim Munir. I think it appears with the composition of the delegation, given the fact that the Governor General of the Sistan-Balochistan province is a part of the delegation, that is an indication that probably Iran has a lot of concern in Sistan-Balochistan province, which borders with Pakistan's southwestern Balochistan province. I think the Iran had a long-standing concern about the back and forth movement of some militant groups, which in the past were sponsored, allegedly, according to Iran, by Americans and Israel. I think that could possibly be on the agenda, because Sistan-Balochistan province, which is a part of it, has been dominated by the Sunnis. So there have been a lot of unrest there. Many of the Iranian Revolutionary Guards, dozens of them, and other security personnel have been killed over the period of the time. And as we speak, Mossad has been deeply penetrated in that province. So I think that could possibly be one of the agenda. It's just conjecture. There is no hard information to suggest that, but that has been the track record. But given the fact that there is already a diplomatic channels are open behind the scene, a lot of proposals are being discussed. But at this particular point of time, we cannot say what precisely was discussed, what was the precise proposal, which can halt possibly the war between Iran and the USA. But I think we can broadly see from the analytical point of view that whatever the discussion may have taken place, that must be boiling down to the implementation of Islamabad Memorandum of Understanding. Because whenever that there is a resumption of a negotiation, certainly this is going to be on how to implement the Memorandum of Understanding. That is a fundamental document. If somebody thinks in Washington that they can come up with the new terms and conditions, I think that is unlikely to happen. I think it is going to be the Article 5 of MOU, which deals with the state of the Hormuz, that needs to be interpreted. That article was ambiguous.

0: And probably it was kept ambiguous deliberately by the mediators because purely out of frustration, because both parties were not agreeing upon. So the language of that article was ambiguous. Nonetheless, I think there was some kind of an edge to the Iran. Iran could have all these commercial vessels need to have some kind of coordination with the Iranian Revolutionary Guards. So I think that article was interpreted in a very different way by the Americans and the Gulf states, and they started allowing the commercial vessels to sail through the Omani waters. And that is where the real problem started off. And the Iranian thought that this MOU has authorized them to take over the entire state of the Hormuz. I think that is where many think that Iran probably overplayed their hand in terms of understanding the Article 5. Nonetheless, this does not mean that the Americans can create a justification to start virtually a full-scale war against Iran. But again, at this particular point of time, we know there are all indications. There is a parallel talk about the starting of the diplomatic channels. But what is being discussed, that's not yet fully known in the public domain.
1: Javed, Dr. Mehmet Çelik is with me in the studio. He has a question for you. Mehmet.
2: Javed Rana, when you are analyzing or when you feel the mood in Islamabad right now, how close are we to relaunch of the talks realistically when you look at it from Islamabad? Because I know both sides, they either pose threat to one another or they're saying we will be ready for diplomacy if the other side can, lay their arms down or at least give up on their guards. How does it feel when you are actually looking at both sides from Islamabad? Are we close to relaunching of the talks once again?
0: I think back channel talks are there, as I already reported that the Iranian interior minister is in Pakistan. To that extent, that diplomatic channels are active, but the concrete is not there. The other part of your question, yes, there is an element of frustration in Islamabad. Pakistan feels very frustrated because Pakistan put a lot of efforts to bring both parties on the negotiating tables. They had an understanding, and both sides, it seems, they have in one way or the other, they have violated it. Now, who is the one who needs to be blamed first? Obviously, it is the USA. But I think now the Pakistan, I think there is some kind of sentiments within ranks and files of the Pakistan that let the both parties fight because they are not willing to listen, and let them exhaust themselves, and certainly they will come to Islamabad to seek help to mediate between them at the end of the day. But I think now there are signs that both sides are feeling somewhat exhausted. They are looking for some kind of a face savings, and Pakistan is willing to provide them face saving. But my understanding is that it will take probably a little more time when there could possibly be some kind of a tangible result on resumption of talks. We have already seen that Americans, they are now bringing more and more weaponry in the Middle East with the F-35, F-16, and refueling planes. They are being dispatched to the Middle East. That is an indicator. Number one, put more pressure on Iran, sending signal to Iran that the theater of the war is going to be expanded. But at the same time, it could possibly be part of a coercive diplomacy, creating optics, creating some kind of perception in Tehran that if you don't listen to our terms and conditions, there will be more bombing. My understanding is that this recent resumption of hostilities has hardened the stance of the Iranians. Iranians are not going to budge on their stance. Iranians are going to be a little more forward-looking and in terms of implementation of MOU. And when it comes to the implementation of MOU, that certainly means that there is going to be release of the at least parts of the frozen Iranian assets. And then again, everything boils down to Article 5, how that going to be interpreted. I think as long as the big powers like Russia and China are not included in this negotiation process, I don't think the Americans are going to listen, because Americans, frankly, has used this this period of after the MOU essentially to get maximum oil from the through the Strait of the Hormuz. The crisis that could have been far more worse, because before the signing of the MOU, the reserves in the international market of reserves of the oil were just more than 1 month. And now I think with the more supplies of the oil, Americans feel a little more comfortable. But again, they don't have much time. At the end of the day, they will have to negotiate, because the general elections in the USA are forthcoming, and that is an element of frustration. Therefore, I think the negotiations are going to be there, but on whose terms and condition, this is a bigger question. I think MOU, again, would be at the center stage.
2: Javed, I have one more question, if I may. You said, you know, the Pakistani side is trying to mediate, but it's also frustrated at the same time, because neither side is getting closer to the negotiation table or compromising from their firm position. Does Pakistan communicate this frustration as a disappointment with either side? This is first question. And my second question is regarding the Iranian side. We know that, you know, there is diverging, or there is a discrepancy between the hardliner within the Iranian regime and also those who carry out diplomacy. How does Pakistan manage the two different positions within Iran, and how does it manage this communication as the negotiations are taking place?
0: I think Pakistan managing it both politically, through political leadership, and so when it comes to Iranian Revolutionary Guards, then I think Pakistan's Chief of Defense Forces, General Asim Munir, he's been directly communicating with the Revolutionary Guards. I think this this is an excellent strategy, where I think Pakistan did in the past brought some success to the talks. So Pakistan has excellently managed them, but again, with the breach of the MOU, there is an element of frustration, and I cannot say on whether or not Pakistan has conveyed its disappointment to both Americans and with Iran, but my understanding is probably it's not. Pakistan would be more polite, because Pakistan's role is very sensitive. It doesn't want to be seen to be siding with one particular party. It is projecting itself as a neutral player, but at the end of the day, in Pakistan's geostrategic calculation, Iran is a next-door neighbor. Pakistan cannot afford to have a bad relation with this next-door neighbor at a time when Pakistan doesn't have good ties with Afghanistan, and on its eastern border, Pakistan has a hostile India. So I think Pakistan's have some kind of a preference towards Iran. That is the reason that Pakistan did provide overland routes to Iran after there was a naval blockade in the Arabian Sea. So the broader picture is that Pakistan is playing smartly, but certainly there is an element of frustration. Certainly there is a feeling that the both sides, probably that is assessment in Islamabad, that both sides will take time to the negotiating table. They will first try to exhaust themselves. Look at a bigger picture, which is developing, because now, if this war continues for next couple of weeks, there is an element of bigger risk. That risk is that if Americans opt to destroy Iran's oil infrastructure, oil refineries, oil wells, that means that is giving a justification to the Iranian Revolutionary Guards to carry out similar attacks on the Gulf states. That means the economy of the Gulf states would come to a grinding halt, and it could take maybe more than a decade to repair these oil wells, and more particularly desalination plants. So, and there would be no purified water. No, there would not be a drinking water sufficient to meet the requirements of the local citizens and those of the overseas staying in the Gulf states. So I think situation is becoming very terrible, and I think the worst is still in the making. And if this war is not brought to an end, I think Israel is going to gain the most, because it needs a lot of chaos, it needs a lot of destabilization across the region, but that is going to provide the fascist regime in Tel Aviv to go far its expansion agenda. We have already seen that across the region.
2: Javed, just one last one I have. You mentioned the Gulf states, and I think as a third party, they are being affected by this war the most as Iran retaliates or targets many of the U.S. bases in the Gulf countries. What is Pakistan's position regarding the Gulf states? Is there any communication channels, or is there any new, at least diplomatic meetings between the Pakistani side and the Gulf states on finding a solution to this ongoing crisis?
0: Well, the Gulf states are with Pakistan on the negotiations. But again, we have to see again that countries like Saudi Arabia, they have a dual track policy, and they are getting themselves into a very risky adventure. And I would call it a misadventure. Reason is that, yes, Pakistan has a defense pact with Saudi Arabia, which means that in the event of an attack on Saudi Arabia, that attack would be considered as an attack on Pakistan. But that doesn't mean that if Saudi Arabia goes for some kind of a misadventure, which has already gone by carrying out attack on Sana'a's airport when the Iranian plane was going to land there, that means it is something which Saudi Arabia itself has started off. So I don't think that defense pact can be activated on this particular point, because Houthis are certainly going to conduct more attacks on Saudi Arabia. Saudi Arabia, it seems that they carried out attack on the Sana'a airport. Probably they had apprehensions that Iran is supplying more and more weapons, and those would be used to block the Red Sea. I think that is where it looks like that the Saudis have some kind of a coordination with the Americans, and also perhaps with Israel, because all these Gulf states, without any exception, they've been pursuing a parallel appeasement policy with apartheid Israel. So I think this is a risky business Saudi Arabia is getting in, and that is going to cause a lot of problems for Pakistan, because publicly in Pakistan there is more acceptability for this defense pact, and people believe that this defense pact is there to keep Israel in check and not to attack Iran or any of the Iranian militia groups across the region. Pakistan cannot afford to be part of any sectarian war. That's something Israel wants and something American wants. Basically, the policy of the Israel through Americans has always been, and it is still there, they are trying to pit one country against other. This would be hugely problematic. At this particular point of time, Pakistan, Qatar are there, but certainly Qatar is a party. Kuwait is a party. Every country which is having American military bases and the Americans are carrying out attacks on Iran, certainly, it is a matter of common sense. Their party, when you provide these military bases to a country which is attacking on another country, so and then saying that we condemn this attack because it's a breach of its sovereignty, this is a typical of all these Gulf states. It doesn't make sense. These Gulf states, which I would call them city states, artificial states, satellite states of the West, they are part and parcel of a bigger game where Israel has been thriving because they've been supporting Israel in this genocide in a manner that is not very much visible, but certainly behind the scene, with a few exceptions, most of these Gulf states, more particularly UAE, Saudi Arabia, Egypt, they've been part and parcel of the problem. They are not part of the solution.
1: Political analyst Javed Rana, thank you so much for that analysis. It was a pleasure having you on the program today. Dr. Mehmet, thank you so much for those questions and for being with us in the studio. That brings us to the end of our program. Thanks for joining us. Bye for now.

U.S. President Donald Trump unveiled 50% tariffs on a wide range of imports from Canada on Monday in response to what the U.S. administration called its discriminatory treatment of American-made cars, alcohol, and dairy goods, threatening a new front in a global trade war. In slapping import taxes on goods ranging from wine to cement and ice hockey gear, Trump invoked Section 338 of the Tariff Act of 1930, which permits a president to impose punitive tariffs of up to 50% against trading partners deemed to have discriminated against U.S. goods. That marked the law's first known usage in nearly a century of existence. The new tariffs, set to take effect in 30 days, would also apply to dairy products, swimming pools, furniture, fishing rods, seeds, clothing, and wigs, among other items. The U.S. Trade Representative's office said that the tariffs would apply to nearly $20 billion of imports from Canada. That's about 5.2% of the $382 billion worth of goods that the U.S. imported from Canada in 2025, according to U.S. Census Bureau data. Canadian Prime Minister Mark Carney said in a statement that his government has made comprehensive proposals to resolve trade disputes with Washington, asserting that Trump's past tariffs violated the North American Trade Pact. The Trump administration has long complained that Canada and China implemented retaliatory measures in response to the barrage of tariffs Trump has tried to impose since returning to the White House last year.

0: yeah, I really needed to get gas, and as soon as I like tried to start filling up my car, I looked up at the price. I'm like, oh my gosh, gas went up again by a lot. Like, was it almost over a dollar? But I have no choice. I mean, it was just unbelievable. I try to start taking the L or bus because I live right on the bus, but I have so many appointments, medical visits where I need my car. So I can't change. I just have to spend more money and basically max out my credit cards.
1: Nationally, the national average price of gasoline has jumped about 14 cents a gallon here compared to where it was exactly a week ago. We're on the cusp of hitting that $4 a gallon mark for gasoline. We've already hit the $5 a gallon mark for diesel again, and it probably will just be in a matter of hours that we do hit that $4 a gallon mark for gasoline, as now we're starting to see some gas prices going up in some areas of the country rather dramatically following the price of oil higher last week.
2: To see prices reaching over $5, close to $6 is rough. it's not enjoyable to fill up the gas anyway, but like it makes it worse, yeah. I mean, I wish we could work away from gas in general, but I mean, we are dependent on it at this point. I think that putting ourselves in war and like what the administration has done to that has had an effect on gas prices, it is not serving the American people, nor does it serve anywhere in the entire world. It affects everything.
3: Around 130 companies showcased large language models and generative AI technologies at this year's World Artificial Intelligence Conference, held from July 17th to 20th, broadly in line with last year's exhibition. More than 60% chose AI agents and intelligent applications as their main focus, reflecting a shift in the industry from competing over increasingly larger foundation models to developing AI systems built for practical applications and user interaction. At this year's exhibition, the upgraded text models feature more vertical industry coverage and stronger scenario adaptability. The showcased equipment supports multilingual speech recognition and works well with various regional dialects. The device can also identify speakers' emotions based on their tone and speaking speed. Executives of participating enterprises stated that as models interact with the physical world, perceiving real-time contextual information within conversations becomes the core competitiveness.

For multimodal products, interactive capability does not equal deliverable capability. Breakthroughs are required across stages from realistic content generation and natural language interactive creation to deliverable grade content generation in real-world scenarios. The newly unveiled multimodal large model at the exhibition delivers impressive performance. When handling complex video creation tasks, the model no longer randomly splices footage. It autonomously designs an overall visual framework, including plot world views, character settings, costumes and environments, and outputs up to 22 logically consistent consecutive storyboards in one single generation. The enterprise focusing on multimodal technology and reasoning launched a fully interactive mobile page at the exhibition. Over the past year, AI large models have achieved rapid value upgrading, evolving from universal question answering tools to systems that independently complete complex workflows and deep interactions. This year's conference sends a clear signal that industrial-level delivery of artificial intelligence technologies across all sectors in China has become increasingly mature.

0: China's industrial sector remained a key driver of economic growth during the first half of the year, contributing more than one-third of the country's overall expansion. Officials said that industrial output continued to grow steadily as government policies supported consumption, investment, and manufacturing activity. Industrial production above the designated size increased 5.4% from a year earlier, with the sector accounting for more than 35% of national economic growth. Authorities said that corporate profitability improved significantly, with industrial enterprises reporting strong gains in profits during the first 5 months of the year. Exports also remained resilient, supported by continued demand for Chinese goods in overseas markets. The digital economy maintained strong momentum, recording double-digit growth in both revenue and profits. Officials said that recent policy measures aimed at boosting domestic demand and upgrading industrial capacity have helped strengthen economic performance. China's manufacturing sector has also shown improving business confidence, with factory activity remaining in expansion territory for a fourth consecutive month.
1: Ziraat Bank is with you all around the world. Sponsored by

Iran's Islamic Revolution Guard Corps said on Monday that its naval forces had delivered heavy blows to U.S. assets and facilities in Bahrain and Kuwait through three rounds of missile and drone attacks in retaliation for U.S. attacks on Iranian provinces. In a statement on its official news outlet, SEPA News, the IRGC said it destroyed drone maintenance and repair hangars used by U.S. units at Al-Sakir Air Base in Bahrain in the first round of the strikes. In the second round, the U.S. Silos Housing Task Force 59 vessels at Salman Port in Bahrain were targeted and destroyed, and the vessels were heavily damaged, it said. The third round of its strikes set fire to and completely destroyed facilities for stationing, supporting, and equipping U.S. Special Naval Commandos at Camp Arifjan in Kuwait, it added. U.S. Secretary of State Marco Rubio told media on Sunday that the U.S. always remains open to a diplomatic solution, despite the country's military launching a ninth consecutive night of strikes against Iran. Rubio said that the U.S. will continue to promote lasting peace with Iran, and the Trump administration remains open to resolve the issue through diplomacy. Noting that the U.S. has received signals directly and through multiple channels with other countries from Iran expressing willingness to talk, Rubio said that current U.S. actions were in response to Iran's behavior. Iranian Foreign Ministry spokesman Esmail Baghaei said on Monday that Iran remains open to diplomacy and that mediation efforts by all parties are continuing, but as long as the attacks continue, Iran will carry out further defensive military operations.

0: In my estimation, President Trump and the Pentagon have two options of achieving a resolution vis-a-vis Iran. Option one is a significant escalation of the military operation that would introduce tens of thousands, likely, of U.S. forces to be able to take and hold sufficient terrain in Iran to keep the Strait of Hormuz open and safe. The risks associated with that are vast. There is also a lot of unknowns in terms of whether or not you would ultimately achieve the objectives that you're looking to there. And on the other side of the spectrum, you're talking about a lasting diplomatic agreement that will ultimately most likely look worse than the JCPOA agreement reached by the Obama administration a decade ago, insofar as it would be unlikely to cover the ballistic missile program, the proxies, and may not even touch the nuclear program of Iran at this point, given the focus on the Strait of Hormuz. Yeah, I think the punitive nature of these strikes on Iran, if they were going to pull the regime to the negotiating table under better terms, I think that would have happened by now. And I think that, you know, the United States spent the opening weeks of this war, over 40 days, almost every day bombing more than they had the previous day, and that ultimately failed to result in material benefit for U.S. strategic objectives. I think at this point, the U.S. has expended a significant amount of its munitions. It has expended a significant amount of its air defense capabilities, as has many of its regional allies and partners. And at this point, I don't think the Iranian regime places a lot of credibility in the sustainment of these strikes. And I don't see that, given all they've been through thus far, I don't see them changing their attitude here in the near term based on some changes in targeting, particularly since they've demonstrated a willingness and capability to strike back at similar targets throughout the region. This is the escalatory quicksand that both the United States and Iran could very quickly find themselves in, because you do have that, when service members are killed, you do have some political pressure to respond. The question is, at some point, one of the sides needs to find some way to de-escalate. And that's, as I said earlier, that is where we're at now, where things can escalate out of the control of one or both sides very quickly here. And we're in a cycle now that the risk is very much enhanced. So it makes things even more difficult, because neither side really has articulated their clear strategic objectives of what they hope to accomplish through this latest spurt of violence. So it is, yes, a very tenuous period, and one where you're going to need one or both sides, either through mediation or just senior level decision making, to find a way to de-escalate.
1: U.S. military said Monday it has wrapped up its latest round of strikes on Iran, marking the 10th straight night of operations. The military released footage showing fighter jets taking off, along with aerial videos of what it described as Iranian military targets. According to the U.S. military, the latest wave of strikes lasted around 5 hours. Over the weekend, U.S. Central Command said two service members were killed in action in Jordan on Friday, while helping defend against Iranian ballistic missile and drone attacks. In a social media post Monday, President Donald Trump said, quote, "Every time Iran kills an American soldier, they will pay for that killing many times over." The same day, Tehran said it unequivocally condemned the attacks on civilian infrastructure, adding that diplomatic talks with the U.S. through mediators remained active, though it declined to provide further details. Two Pakistani government sources said separately that Iran's interior minister had asked Pakistan to resume its mediation role in the conflict. Elsewhere in the region, Yemen's Iran-aligned Houthis announced a naval blockade of Saudi Arabia, a move that could further threaten global energy supplies and trade routes beyond the Gulf. The Houthis said the blockade would take effect immediately and was a response to what they described as an unjust Saudi-led siege on Yemen. The announcement puts focus on the Bab el-Mandab Strait, a key export route for Saudi oil after the effective closure of the Strait of Hormuz. Iran had been urging the Houthis to shut down the waterway if U.S. attacks on Iranian power infrastructure continued.

0: A full closure of the strait would reduce global oil supply by 7%, adding to the roughly 10% decline in oil shipments already caused by the Gulf conflict. Oil prices rose briefly after the Houthi statement, but later fell back as traders held out hope of a diplomatic breakthrough. The cost of insuring cargo ships in the Red Sea rose amid heightened security risks.
1: An armed faction in Yemen aligned with Iran said on Monday it will impose a maritime blockade on Saudi Arabia, joining Tehran's efforts to throttle global energy markets in response to U.S. strikes. The Houthi faction controls much of Yemen's Red Sea coastline along a narrow choke point called the Bab al-Mandeb Strait, a waterway that is increasingly vital for Riyadh, which has been diverting its oil exports to Red Sea ports and away from the Strait of Hormuz. But will the Houthi threat further constrain global energy flows? Iran's near-total blockade on the Strait of Hormuz for much of the year pushed Saudi Arabia to divert more than 70% of its normal daily crude exports to the Red Sea port of Yanbu. Data from Kepler and Signal Ocean show shipments from Yanbu averaged 4 million barrels per day in recent weeks. Ships from Yanbu bound for Europe go north through the Suez Canal. Those heading to Asia go south through Bab al-Mandeb. Data show total petroleum volumes transiting Bab al-Mandeb amounted to 7.4 million barrels per day in June, or about 7% of global oil output. It is not clear how the Houthis could impose a blockade on Saudi Arabia. The faction is a military, political, and religious movement fighting a civil war against Yemen's Saudi-backed, internationally recognized government for more than a decade. Beginning in 2023, Houthi forces attacked and even boarded international cargo ships in what they said was solidarity with Palestinians in Gaza. The attacks severely disrupted global shipping. A U.S.-led mission to restore free navigation in the Red Sea involved repeated strikes on Houthi targets. Red Sea traffic has not recovered since. Data from the Suez Canal Authority shows traffic through the waterway down at its lowest in at least 50 years. In their statement, the Houthis' armed forces said they were declaring, quote, a maritime embargo against the criminal Saudi enemy based on the equation of an eye for an eye, effective immediately. They said the embargo was in response to what they called, quote, an unjust and oppressive siege imposed on Yemen by the Saudis. A 2022 ceasefire between the Houthis and the Saudi-backed government had held until last week, when Yemen's internationally recognized government said it had struck Sana'a Airport to stop an Iranian plane landing. The Houthis said Saudi Arabia was responsible and in response fired missiles at Abha Airport in the kingdom's mountainous southwest.
2: Ibtisam Al-Helu's son brings her water from the sea so she can wash the pots and pans. The Mediterranean lies only a few feet from their tent, but finding fresh water would mean a trek across Gaza City.
3: I suffer from this every day. I wake up at dawn and go wherever there's water. I go to Al-Mina, Al-Amadi, Abu Mazen searching for water, because water does not reach here at all. We only get water once every 3 days.
2: Gaza is facing an unprecedented collapse of its water and sanitation systems. Aid agencies, UN officials and Palestinian health authorities warn. Israel's devastating aerial and ground bombardment of Gaza displaced nearly the entire population of 2 million people. It has also damaged or destroyed about 80% of the water distribution network and most desalination capacity, according to Saeed Al-Akhlouq, a sanitation and wastewater monitoring official at Gaza's health ministry. So the Al-Helu family and other Gazans suffer both immediate thirst and an environmental crisis that could last for decades. Al-Helu's husband Ismail says they have no tanks or storage for the little water they get. We've resorted to seawater contaminated with sewage, he says. This water has caused many diseases for us and our children. As temperatures rise, so do health concerns. Soap and sanitation are scarce. Medical charity Médecins Sans Frontières says the lack of water and basic hygiene are causing skin diseases and acute diarrhea. When her children swim in the polluted sea, Ibtisam says, they itch, they get scabies and allergies. The Israeli military says it doesn't deliberately attack essential infrastructure. Kogat, the military body in charge of humanitarian matters in Gaza, has said it is working with international agencies to tackle sanitation problems and to improve water supply. Under a burning sun, people wait for water and have to carry or cart it home. They increasingly depend on water trucks, which aid agencies say cannot replace a public water system. Akluk says Gaza had around 320 wells before the war, but fewer than 100 still operate. Health officials warn untreated sewage from hundreds of thousands of cesspits is seeping into Gaza's coastal aquifer, the enclave's only natural source of fresh water. Displaced Gazan Anas Junaid.
4: We have zero water here. Even when we get water, it isn't always clean. Sometimes it is not suitable for drinking, but we take it and drink it just to quench our thirst in this intense heat.
5: A Russian airstrike hit a residential area in the northeastern Ukrainian city of Sumy on Monday, damaging a nine-story apartment building and injuring at least three people, including two children, according to the Sumy Regional Military Administration. Early reports said the attack was carried out using a jet-powered drone. Ukraine's State Emergency Service said search and rescue teams evacuated residents from the damaged building as emergency crews worked at the scene. The strike also sparked a fire at a nearby shopping center, with firefighters deployed to contain the blaze and prevent it from spreading. Rescue operations and damage assessments remained underway. Images released by Ukrainian authorities showed emergency personnel assisting residents, extinguishing fires and inspecting the damaged residential building. The attack comes as Russia continues its campaign of missile and drone strikes across Ukraine, with civilian infrastructure in several regions coming under repeated attack in recent weeks.
6: Britain has a new prime minister. Andy Burnham has officially taken office, marking a significant political shift in Westminster. The new leader now faces immediate challenges, including the economy, public services, and Britain's role on the world stage. Andy Burnham is expected to unveil his government's priorities in the coming days. The United Kingdom has entered a new political era. Andy Burnham is now Prime Minister, replacing Keir Starmer. Attention is turning to how the new government will tackle economic pressures and reshape domestic and foreign policy.
7: Andy Burnham, a veteran Labour politician and former mayor of Greater Manchester, has taken the leadership of the UK's ruling Labour Party after Keir Starmer's resignation.
8: People haven't drifted.
7: Burnham secured nominations from 379 Labour MPs, or around 94% of the parliamentary party, becoming the party's new leader. A long-time figure in British politics, Burnham has held several senior government positions, including Health Secretary, Culture Secretary, and Chief Secretary to the Treasury under previous Labour administrations. He also ran unsuccessfully for the Labour leadership twice before becoming Mayor of Greater Manchester in 2017, a role that significantly raised his national profile. During nearly a decade as mayor, Burnham became known for pushing greater powers for local governments, improving regional transport links, expanding public services, and calling for more investment outside London.
9: To His Majesty King Charles.
7: Burnham returned to Parliament after winning the Makerfield by-election, whose result was declared on June 19th. Starmer announced his resignation as Labour leader on June 22nd, saying he would remain Prime Minister until his successor was chosen. Burnham has said he plans to bring his experience from local government to the national stage, focusing on stronger local decision-making, closer cooperation between public investment and private capital, and greater public control over essential services.

0: His rise comes as Britain faces economic challenges, pressure on public services, and demands for political change. Burnham becomes Britain's seventh prime minister in just over a decade, with public reaction to his leadership largely positive.
1: I have just come from Buckingham Palace, where I have accepted His Majesty the King's invitation to form a government.

in doing so, I am acutely conscious that I am the sixth person in the last 10 years to walk up this street, the seventh Prime Minister since 2016, making this a moment for reflection and new resolution. It requires my generation of politicians to raise our game and rise to the new challenge. Britain needs to show the world that we can regain our stability once again. And that is our challenge, to make politics work, to make it work better. I know people at home are fed up with politics. I hear you, and I want to be honest with you. We have not been good enough, and we need to be better. We will be. We will make this moment a circuit breaker for Britain, bringing forward the biggest changes in the last 40 years. A new political model and a new economic model. Later this year, I will bring forward a new plan for Britain, a 10-year plan, laying out a path from where we are now to where I believe we all want Britain to be, wherever we're coming from, whatever party we support. But I can do something to give people some breathing space now, some help with the cost of living. And I will set out some of those measures starting tomorrow, including how we pay for them. We will help people to live well, building a more preventative state, investing in people's success rather than paying for failure. And that work starts now. I will soon go through that door behind me and issue my first instruction to end rough sleeping in our country.

It's about putting the right values and the right standards at the heart of government. I will put the care of people at the heart of everything I do. I will give this my all, and I ask you all to pull with me. Let's build a new national sense of unity, of common purpose and positivity. Let us make this the moment when Britain starts to believe again, the moment we bring back hope. Thank you very much, everybody.

I think Andy Burnham made a good start in terms of his speech in Downing Street. I think it was positive, and that's partly why the Labour Party have elected him, to inject a sense of positivity, of hope, of purpose, a sense of direction, if you like. I think his emphasis on ending rough sleeping was a bit of a surprise, but it will grab headlines, and presumably he's taking the chance to make a good first impression, particularly with Labour supporters. But-

0: constraints, and it's very important that they understand what those constraints are and also understand and build the kind of a path in the years ahead that can alleviate those constraints. And by constraints, I'm talking about the bond market and the degree of financing that the government needs at the moment. That's a real thing. There's not some imaginary bogeyman in the bond markets. We need people to buy the debt we're issuing. The key thing for the government, I think, is kind of working out how to reduce the amount of borrowing over time.
1: Right, the cost of things is astronomical. Yeah? I can't see that is going to help anyone. I can't see. Because price is still going up. It's only the electric he's done. He didn't do food, he didn't do baby stuff, he didn't do anything for the elderly people that was in home at the moment. And the list just go on.
2: I think things can change. I don't have massive belief that they will in the near future. I think that things have to change. So many people at a certain sort of working level are struggling so hard at the moment, especially in this area. I really hope it does, but I don't think Burnham's going to do very much about it.
3: That's not enough. Please, council tax. What are we doing with the council tax? I'm sorry to jump from VAT of the electricity bills, but the council tax is killing us. Yeah, it's killing us. Please, do something about the council tax. All I see on my council tax is the bin that's being collected, and I'm paying 2,400 something for one. Up to when is it going to increase every year? Council tax plus food, we don't eat. I'm here to find cheap food. I live in Essex. I've come here to look for cheap food so I can buy for my children. Life is very hard for us. Life is very hard for people like me who lost their husbands and left with three children to look after and a mortgage and everything. So we can feel it very much. We can feel it very much.
4: I personally think, no, it won't help. We've become a benefits culture. This whole country's living on welfare benefits. We've got to cut down the welfare benefits and get people to work. As soon as people work, the economy get better and you'll see more growth.

0: Italian police clashed with demonstrators in the northern city of Bologna on Monday, July 20th. ANSA news agency reported during a protest over a man's death after officers tried to arrest him. Protesters were pictured barricading the street with bicycles. Riot police tried to control the crowd as some demonstrators threw objects at them. Abderrahim Fakir, a Moroccan-born entrepreneur who ran a small removals and cleaning business, died on Sunday, July 19th, after police were called to deal with a man behaving aggressively and damaging a vehicle, Italian media said. Footage of the incident filmed by a resident and widely shared online prompted hundreds of people to protest. The video showed Fakir lying face down on the ground while two officers restrained him. He could be heard repeatedly calling for help and struggling for breath before his movements gradually stopped. The incident drew responses from across the political spectrum, with opposition politicians demanding accountability and the governing coalition defending the officers involved.
1: Shoko Kawata is about to make history for a second time. She's in charge of a small Japanese town just outside of Osaka and will become the country's first sitting mayor to take maternity leave. Kawata first made headlines almost 3 years ago when she became Japan's youngest female mayor, and she's continuing to trailblaze. While 16 weeks maternity leave is guaranteed for Yawata City employees, there's no such option or protocol for the mayoral position. So Kawata created it for herself, has appointed a replacement, and plans to take the full 16 weeks leave.
2: Well, to be honest, I was very surprised to learn that I am the first mayor to take maternity leave. It made me realize that until now, there simply haven't been many young women

0: or women in general who have become mayors. Strictly speaking, there is actually no formal maternity leave system for mayors.
1: Kawata adds that she has received criticism for her decision. On the streets of Yawata for the city's Taiko Festival, there are mixed views as Kawata attends one of her last functions. Well, this man says he thinks it's impressive, proactive, and progressive. This woman believes the mayor shouldn't be on full pay while on leave, despite saying she should have time to recover from the birth. In October of last year, Sanae Takeuchi became Japan's first female prime minister, but politics and leadership roles still remain male-dominated environments. Japan ranks 118 out of 148 countries in the World Economic Forum's most recent gender gap report.
0: People talk about gender equality and work style reform, but we need to build a society in which people across all professions, including those in leadership roles, do not hesitate to have children. Otherwise, I believe continual population decline resulting from falling birth rates and the resulting economic deterioration are inevitable.
1: Japanese women are legally entitled to claim around 14 weeks of maternity leave and are typically paid about two-thirds of their wages and a birth bonus.
2: May we kindly invite everyone to...
3: Foreign ministers from the 11-member Association of Southeast Asian Nations and major partners gathered in Manila on Tuesday, July 21st, against a backdrop of instability beyond the region since the U.S. and Iran resumed open conflict, raising concerns about energy supplies through the Strait of Hormuz, as well as inflation and global growth.
4: We honor the fundamental principles we have successfully guided ASEAN for five decades. Mutual respect for sovereignty, non-interference, and the peaceful settlement of disputes. These time-tested norms remain the bedrock of our regional stability, ensuring our code of conduct that stands strong against shifting global winds. We must continue this journey together because cooperation is no longer a choice. It is a strategic necessity.
3: Mats will also have an informal consultation on Myanmar's conflict as ASEAN's peace initiative struggles to gain traction 5 years after it was launched, following a military coup that plunged the country into a civil war that has killed an estimated 100,000 people. Opening ceremony.

0: Tens of thousands of protesters marched in New Delhi on Monday, demanding government reforms and the resignation of the country's education minister, Dharmendra Pradhan. They said they were met with police firing tear gas and wielding batons. This protester said they were peaceful and unarmed when suddenly there were scuffles with police. He said women, children, and elderly people were blinded by tear gas and nearly trampled. Delhi police denied the use of force, adding, quote, the protest is being handled professionally. The demonstrators are part of the country's youth-led Cockroach Janta Party, which has emerged as the biggest public challenge to Prime Minister Narendra Modi in his third term. It took its name defiantly after the country's chief justice referred to activists as, quote, cockroaches. The protest movement emerged among young Indians, many of them frustrated over a lack of urban jobs, after test questions for a national entrance exam to medical school leaked in May, forcing some 2 million students to appear at the test a second time. Cockroach Janta Party founder Abhijit Dibke said the stress of the exam process had led to 20 suicides, but such numbers are difficult to verify. One activist said he came to the protest because he's concerned about the future facing his young nephew.
1: I hadn't joined CJP protests at all from past 2 days, but today I had to. I had to come for his future, I believe.
0: Alleging corruption in the leak, renowned Indian activist Sonam Wangchuk came out in support of CJP and has been on a hunger strike for 3 weeks. Police on Saturday forcibly moved Wangchuk to hospital, provoking outrage among CJP supporters. A spokesperson for the Cockroach Janta Party said on X on Monday that Health Minister J.P. Nadda had asked for time to discuss the CJP's demands. CJP's demands include Wangchuk's release, Pradhan's resignation, and compensation of 10 million rupees, or about $100,000, for each of the exam aspirants who died by suicide.

0: Sri Lanka's public health services and hospitals are battling the worst outbreak of mosquito-borne dengue in nearly a decade, and turning to the island nation's armed forces to help curb the spread of the disease. The efforts range from Air Force drones tracking stagnating rooftop pools of water after monsoon rains, to military and police officers helping to inspect homes, building sites, and schools in a campaign to stamp out mosquito breeding sites. With 53 deaths and 76,044 infections since it began in January, the numbers of the stricken, spread wider by a more virulent strain, are approaching the tally of more than 100,000 notched by a 2017 outbreak. Hospitals have rushed to add beds, convert wards to care for the ill, and step up hours worked by doctors and nurses in the battle to treat an influx of more than 18,000 cases in the first 2 weeks of July, health authorities said. Shalini Oloka Pereira opted to be treated for dengue at home. Pereira, who works as a teacher's assistant at a private school teaching Sinhala and Buddhism, came home with a fever. After testing positive for dengue, she was instructed by her family doctor to undertake her treatment at home, which includes taking paracetamol every few hours and tracking her liquid intake. Periodic blood tests are also needed to track her blood platelet count. June's tally of 21,537 infections, usually characterized by high fever, body ache, and loss of appetite, was more than double the figure in May, but Sri Lanka has yet to introduce a vaccine.
1: Ziraat Bank is with you all around the world.

U.S. President Donald Trump unveiled 50% tariffs on a wide range of imports from Canada on Monday in response to what the U.S. administration called its discriminatory treatment of American-made cars, alcohol, and dairy goods, threatening a new front in a global trade war. In slapping import taxes on goods ranging from wine to cement and ice hockey gear, Trump invoked Section 338 of the Tariff Act of 1930, which permits a president to impose punitive tariffs of up to 50% against trading partners deemed to have discriminated against U.S. goods. That marked the law's first known usage in nearly a century of existence. The new tariffs, set to take effect in 30 days, would also apply to dairy products, swimming pools, furniture, fishing rods, seeds, clothing, and wigs, among other items. The U.S. Trade Representative's office said that the tariffs would apply to nearly $20 billion of imports from Canada. That's about 5.2% of the $382 billion worth of goods that the U.S. imported from Canada in 2025, according to U.S. Census Bureau data. Canadian Prime Minister Mark Carney said in a statement that his government has made comprehensive proposals to resolve trade disputes with Washington, asserting that Trump's past tariffs violated the North American Trade Pact. The Trump administration has long complained that Canada and China implemented retaliatory measures in response to the barrage of tariffs Trump has tried to impose since returning to the White House last

0: yeah, I really needed to get gas, and as soon as I like tried to start filling up my car, I looked up at the price. I'm like, oh my gosh, gas went up again by a lot. Like, was it almost over a dollar? But I have no choice. I mean, it was just unbelievable. I try to start taking the L or bus because I live right on the bus, but I have so many appointments, medical visits where I need my car. So I can't change. I just have to spend more money and basically max out my credit cards.
1: Nationally, the national average price of gasoline has jumped about 14 cents a gallon here compared to where it was exactly a week ago. We're on the cusp of hitting that $4 a gallon mark for gasoline. We've already hit the $5 a gallon mark for diesel again, and it probably will just be in a matter of hours that we do hit that $4 a gallon.

0: mark for gasoline, as now we're starting to see some gas prices going up in some areas of the country rather dramatically, following the price of oil higher last week.
1: To see prices reaching over $5, close to $6 is rough. it's not enjoyable to fill up the gas anyway, but like it makes it worse. Yeah, I mean, I wish we could work away from gas in general, but I mean, we are dependent on it at this point. But like, I think that putting ourselves in war and like what the administration has done to that has had an effect on gas prices, it is not serving the American people, nor does it serve anywhere in the entire world. It affects everything.
2: Around 130 companies showcased large language models and generative AI technologies at this year's World Artificial Intelligence Conference, held from July 17th to 20th, broadly in line with last year's exhibition. More than 60% chose AI agents and intelligent applications as their main focus, reflecting a shift in the industry from competing over increasingly larger foundation models to developing AI systems built for practical applications and user interaction. At this year's exhibition, the upgraded text models feature more vertical industry coverage and stronger scenario adaptability. The showcased equipment supports multilingual speech recognition and works well with various regional dialects. The device can also identify speakers' emotions based on their tone and speaking speed. Executives of participating enterprises stated that as models interact with the physical world, perceiving real-time contextual information within conversations becomes the core competitiveness. For multimodal products, interactive capability does not equal deliverable capability. Breakthroughs are required across stages from realistic content generation and natural language interactive creation to deliverable grade content generation in real-world scenarios. The newly unveiled multimodal large model at the exhibition delivers impressive performance. When handling complex video creation tasks, the model no longer randomly splices footage. It autonomously designs an overall visual framework, including plot world views, character settings, costumes and environments, and outputs up to 22 logically consistent consecutive storyboards in one single generation. The enterprise focusing on multimodal technology and reasoning launched a fully interactive mobile page at the exhibition. Over the past year, AI large models have achieved rapid value upgrading, evolving from universal question answering tools to systems that independently complete complex workflows and deep interactions. This year's conference sends a clear signal that industrial-level delivery of artificial intelligence technologies across all sectors in China has become increasingly mature.

0: China's industrial sector remained a key driver of economic growth during the first half of the year, contributing more than one-third of the country's overall expansion. Officials said that industrial output continued to grow steadily as government policies supported consumption, investment, and manufacturing activity. Industrial production above the designated size increased 5.4% from a year earlier, with the sector accounting for more than 35% of national economic growth. Authorities said that corporate profitability improved significantly, with industrial enterprises reporting strong gains in profits during the first 5 months of the year. Exports also remained resilient, supported by continued demand for Chinese goods in overseas markets. The digital economy maintained strong momentum, recording double-digit growth in both revenue and profits. Officials said that recent policy measures aimed at boosting domestic demand and upgrading industrial capacity have helped strengthen economic performance. China's manufacturing sector has also shown improving business confidence, with factory activity remaining in expansion territory for a fourth consecutive month.
1: Ziraat Bank is with you all around the world.
2: Cup champion Spain enjoyed a vibrant night of celebrations after an open-top bus parade through the streets of Madrid on Monday in front of a jubilant crowd of an estimated 2 million people. The players enjoyed celebrations on their procession under a blazing sun along the main arteries in the city center, where a sea of fans in red and yellow were waiting, before arriving at Cibeles Square, where they took to the stage and partied into the night. The squad and coach, Luis de la Fuente, were introduced one by one to the fans, each with their own choice of music that they sung along to, wearing We Are Champions shirts. Earlier, the players rode through the city on an open-top bus, greeted by streets packed with supporters waving flags and chanting. The players and staff posed for a photo before Rodri raised the trophy again, just as he had done on Sunday night after Spain beat Argentina 1-0 in extra time in New Jersey to be crowned champions. After flying back from the United States to Madrid, the players were received by King Felipe VI and the royal family earlier Monday, and then Spanish Prime Minister Pedro Sanchez before kicking off the parade. Players passed around the gleaming World Cup trophy and waved to their adoring supporters, some lining balconies, others on top of bus stops. Many younger supporters were not yet born when Iniesta's extra-time goal against the Netherlands secured Spain's first World Cup in South Africa 16 years ago.

0: Argentina arrived in Buenos Aires on Monday after their 1-0 defeat to Spain in Sunday's World Cup final. Fans gathered to give the team a warm welcome despite the loss. Spain claimed their second World Cup title thanks to Ferran Torres' extra time goal. Meanwhile, FIFA opened an investigation on Monday after Spain's celebrations took an ugly turn when players briefly clashed on the field. Video replay showed several players involved in a scuffle, including Argentina midfielder Leandro Paredes. He appeared to shove Spain's Eric Garcia by the throat. When Spain substitute Gavi stepped in, Paredes pushed him to the ground. Spain captain Rodri also seemed to be struck in the stomach by Argentina defender Nahuel Molina as he ran past to join teammates celebrating the title win. Molina later confronted Rodri, who was then targeted in a verbal exchange by his former Manchester City teammate, Nicolas Otamendi. Argentina coach Lionel Scaloni and several players rushed in to de-escalate the situation. FIFA said in a statement that its disciplinary committee has appointed a disciplinary and ethics prosecutor to investigate potential breaches of the FIFA disciplinary code with regard to the post-match incidents.
1: Incredible. There has never been anything like it, probably in terms of an event, let alone soccer or football, whatever you want to call it. But I thought it was incredible. It was four times greater than any FIFA ever held. And it's probably about five times, actually, they're telling me today. So we're very proud of our country. We're very proud of the job that was done by everybody. We congratulate Gianni Infantino and all of his staff and the incredible job they did, but this was one of the greatest events of any kind ever held. So we're really happy that it did so well. And all over the world, people have come and they've loved our country. You know, it's shown off our country in a different light. And it was a great thing. It was a great event, and I'm glad you all enjoyed it.
2: Think about Argentina lost.
1: Say it?
2: Were you sad Argentina lost?
1: No, I wasn't sad. I think they both played well. I would say Spain played better, really, but they both played well.

0: I mean, they got to the finals, and it was very exciting, actually. It looked like Spain dominated, but it was a very close match. So it was great. It was a great event.
1: Lionel Messi and Argentina lost the World Cup final 1-0 to Spain on Sunday as they missed out on the chance of a second successive World Cup title. For Messi, it also meant he missed out on the opportunity to strengthen his claim as the greatest player of all time. Having already led Argentina to World Cup glory in 2022 and Copa America triumphs in 2021 and 2024, victory on Sunday would have given him an unprecedented run of two World Cups and two Copa Americas in succession. The second World Cup final defeat of his career, having also lost in 2014, won't damage his legacy in any way, with the 39-year-old having long been measured against soccer greats such as Pelé and Diego Maradona. The question of retirement will now be asked again, with Messi turning 40 next year. Messi has earned the right to choose when it's time to call it a day, but when will that will be is not clear. He still has a one-year contract with Inter Miami, and it's not out of the question that he could extend his international career until the next Copa America in 2027. Strong winds brought the UCI BMX Racing World Championships in Brisbane to an early finish, with Sunday's under 23 racing canceled after conditions were ruled unsafe. Results from Saturday's completed rounds were used to decide the final classifications. Australia's Joshua Jolly was crowned men's under 23 world champion on home soil, with Dutch rider Jesse De Veer taking silver and France's Clément Rocherieu bronze. In the women's under 23 category, the Netherlands' Renske van Santvoort claimed the rainbow jersey. Latvia's Veronika Storiska finished second, while American Alexis Alden secured third, as the titles were decided without the scheduled final rounds in difficult circumstances.
2: Sponsored by Halkbank.

0: Welcome to ANews. I'm Omer Taslim. You're watching Turkey's Diplomacy. Why I say that this is a very significant visit,
1: it can be incredibly helpful.
0: Palestinians from the Gaza Strip.
2: Why those humanitarian aid still stuck?
3: If we put Daesh aside,
4: is this the end of Netanyahu?
1: So many chefs in the kitchen.
0: The end of sanctions.

The world is full of fear, getting whatever it wants. It only cares for five of its children. An enigma. Summoning armies of terror. Instead of wind, rain, or snow, it strangles the poor with oil and spreads death on its soil. Not you nor others. The rich will understand. They tell when it will fail and when and how high it will rise. Before you, there were others who stood strong and brave, and who were blown away like straw. It liked the ones with weak faith, but true life liked the brave ones. But now, you stand before me, challenging, rejecting terror. You come with crowds following you. You are aware of everything. And now you know nothing is as powerful as the truth. A News.

I'm Sudha Ozar with your global weather update. Let's start. Across much of Europe, light clouds are moving quickly across the region. Athens will be partly cloudy at 37 degrees, while Ankara is sunny at 34. Farther west, warmer conditions take hold for most of the continent. Rome is partly cloudy at 35 degrees and Berlin is cloudy at 22. In the Balkans, temperatures remain on the warmer side. Tirana is partly cloudy at 36 degrees, while Pristina has a thunderstorm at 31. The Middle East warms up today, though. Mecca peaks at 46 degrees and Baghdad is sunny at 46 as well. In Central Asia, Almaty has a thunderstorm at 34 degrees, while Baku is sunny for today. Farther east, Bangkok is partly cloudy at 35 degrees and Urumqi has similar weather at 40. Across Africa, Casablanca is cloudy at 25 degrees, while Tripoli is sunny at 38. In North America, Toronto has a thunderstorm and Los Angeles is partly cloudy at 29. In South America, Buenos Aires is at 13 degrees, while Caracas is partly cloudy at 27. Across Oceania, Sydney is partly cloudy at 19 degrees, while Port Moresby is at 27 for today. That's the latest global weather update. Stay tuned for more news and forecasts here on A News.

Iran's Islamic Revolution Guard Corps said on Monday that its naval forces had delivered heavy blows to U.S. assets and facilities in Bahrain and Kuwait through three rounds of missile and drone attacks in retaliation for U.S. attacks on Iranian provinces. In a statement on its official news outlet, SEPA News, the IRGC said it destroyed drone maintenance and repair hangars used by U.S. units at Al-Sakir Air Base in Bahrain in the first round of the strikes. In the second round, the U.S. silos housing Task Force 59 vessels at Salman Port in Bahrain were targeted and destroyed, and the vessels were heavily damaged, it said. The third round of its strikes set fire to and completely destroyed facilities for stationing, supporting, and equipping U.S. Special Naval Commandos at Camp Arafjan in Kuwait, it added. U.S. Secretary of State Marco Rubio told media on Sunday that the U.S. always remains open to a diplomatic solution, despite the country's military launching a ninth consecutive night of strikes against Iran. Rubio said that the U.S. will continue to promote lasting peace with Iran, and the Trump administration remains open to resolve the issue through diplomacy, noting that the U.S. has received signals directly and through multiple channels with other countries from Iran expressing willingness to talk. Rubio said that current U.S. actions were in response to Iran's behavior. Iranian Foreign Ministry spokesman Esmail Baghaei said on Monday that Iran remains open to diplomacy and that mediation efforts by all parties are continuing, but as long as the attacks continue, Iran will carry out further defensive military operations.

In my estimation, President Trump and the Pentagon have two options of achieving a resolution vis-a-vis Iran. Option one is a significant escalation of the military operation that would introduce tens of thousands, likely, of U.S. forces to be able to take and hold sufficient terrain in Iran to keep the Strait of Hormuz open and safe. The risks associated with that are vast. There is also a lot of unknowns in terms of whether or not you would achieve ultimately achieve the objectives that you're looking to there. And on the other side of the spectrum, you're talking about a lasting diplomatic agreement that will ultimately most likely look worse than the JCPOA agreement reached by the Obama administration a decade ago, insofar as it would be unlikely to cover the ballistic missile program, the proxies, and mainly

0: not even touch the nuclear program of Iran at this point, given the focus on the Strait of Hormuz. Yeah, look, I think the punitive nature of these strikes on Iran, if they were going to pull the regime to the negotiating table under better terms, I think that would have happened by now. And I think that, you know, the United States spent the opening weeks of this war, over 40 days, you know, almost every day bombing more than they had the previous day. And that ultimately failed to result in material benefit for U.S. strategic objectives. I think at this point, the U.S. has expended a significant amount of its munitions. It has expended a significant amount of its air defense capabilities, as has many of its regional allies and partners. And at this point, I don't think the Iranian regime places a lot of credibility in the sustainment of these strikes. And I don't see that, given all they've been through thus far, I don't see them changing their attitude here in the near term, based on some changes in targeting, particularly since they've demonstrated a willingness and capability to strike back at similar targets throughout the region. This is the escalatory quicksand that both the United States and Iran could very quickly find themselves in, because you do have that, you know, when service members are killed, you do have some political pressure to respond. The question is, at some point, one of the sides needs to find some way to de-escalate. And that's, you know, as I said earlier, that is where we're at now, where things can escalate out of the control of one or both sides very quickly here. And we're in a cycle now that the risk is very much enhanced. So, It makes things even more difficult because neither side really has articulated their clear strategic objectives of what they hope to accomplish through this latest spurt of violence. So it is, yes, a very tenuous period and one where you're going to need one or both sides, either through mediation or just senior level decision making, to find a way to de-escalate.
1: The U.S. military said Monday it has wrapped up its latest round of strikes on Iran, marking the 10th straight night of operations. The military released footage showing fighter jets taking off, along with aerial videos of what it described as Iranian military targets. According to the U.S. military, the latest wave of strikes lasted around 5 hours. Over the weekend, U.S. Central Command said two service members were killed in action in Jordan on Friday, while helping defend against Iranian ballistic missile and drone attacks. In a social media post Monday, President Donald Trump said, quote, "Every time Iran kills an American soldier, they will pay for that killing many times over." The same day, Tehran said it unequivocally condemned the attacks on civilian infrastructure, adding that diplomatic talks with the U.S. through mediators remained active, though it declined to provide further details. Two Pakistani government sources said separately that Iran's interior minister had asked Pakistan to resume its mediation role in the conflict. Elsewhere in the region, Yemen's Iran-aligned Houthis announced a naval blockade of Saudi Arabia, a move that could further threaten global energy supplies and trade routes beyond the Gulf. The Houthis said the blockade would take effect immediately and was a response to what they described as an unjust Saudi-led siege on Yemen. The announcement puts focus on the Bab el-Mandab Strait, a key export route for Saudi oil after the effective closure of the Strait of Hormuz. Iran had been urging the Houthis to shut down the waterway if U.S. attacks on Iranian power infrastructure continued. A full closure of the strait would reduce global oil supply by 7%, adding to the roughly 10% decline in oil shipments already caused by the Gulf conflict. Oil prices rose briefly after the Houthi statement, but later fell back as traders held out hope of a diplomatic breakthrough. The cost of insuring cargo ships in the Red Sea rose amid heightened security risks.
2: يواصل العدو السعودي المجرم
3: An arm.

0: faction in Yemen aligned with Iran said on Monday it will impose a maritime blockade on Saudi Arabia, joining Tehran's efforts to throttle global energy markets in response to U.S. strikes. The Houthi faction controls much of Yemen's Red Sea coastline along a narrow choke point called the Bab al-Mandeb Strait, a waterway that is increasingly vital for Riyadh, which has been diverting its oil exports to Red Sea ports and away from the Strait of Hormuz. But will the Houthi threat further constrain global energy flows? Iran's near-total blockade on the Strait of Hormuz for much of the year pushed Saudi Arabia to divert more than 70% of its normal daily crude exports to the Red Sea port of Yanbu. Data from Kepler and Signal Ocean show shipments from Yanbu averaged 4 million barrels per day in recent weeks. Ships from Yanbu bound for Europe go north through the Suez Canal. Those heading to Asia go south through Bab al-Mandeb. Data show total petroleum volumes transiting Bab al-Mandeb amounted to 7.4 million barrels per day in June, or about 7% of global oil output. It is not clear how the Houthis could impose a blockade on Saudi Arabia. The faction is a military, political, and religious movement fighting a civil war against Yemen's Saudi-backed, internationally recognized government for more than a decade. Beginning in 2023, Houthi forces attacked and even boarded international cargo ships in what they said was solidarity with Palestinians in Gaza. The attacks severely disrupted global shipping. A U.S.-led mission to restore free navigation in the Red Sea involved repeated strikes on Houthi targets. Red Sea traffic has not recovered since. Data from the Suez Canal Authority shows traffic through the waterway down at its lowest in at least 50 years. In their statement, the Houthis' armed forces said they were declaring, quote, a maritime embargo against the criminal Saudi enemy based on the equation of an eye for an eye, effective immediately. They said the embargo was in response to what they called, quote, an unjust and oppressive siege imposed on Yemen by the Saudis. A 2022 ceasefire between the Houthis and the Saudi-backed government had held until last week, when Yemen's internationally recognized government said it had struck Sana'a Airport to stop an Iranian plane landing. The Houthis said Saudi Arabia was responsible and in response fired missiles at Abha Airport in the kingdom's mountainous southwest.
1: Ibtisam Al-Helu's son brings her water from the sea so she can wash the pots and pans. The Mediterranean lies only a few feet from their tent, but finding fresh water would mean a trek across Gaza City.
2: I suffer from this every day. I wake up at dawn and go wherever there's water. I go to Al-Mina, Al-Amadi, Abu Mazen searching for water, because water does not reach here at all. We only get water once every 3 days.
1: Gaza is facing an unprecedented collapse of its water and sanitation systems. Aid agencies, UN officials, and Palestinian health authorities warn. Israel's devastating aerial and ground bombardment of Gaza displaced nearly the entire population of 2 million people. It has also damaged or destroyed about 80% of the water distribution network and most desalination capacity, according to Saeed Al-Akhlouk, a sanitation and wastewater monitoring official at Gaza's health ministry. So the Al-Helu family and other Gazans suffer both immediate thirst and an environmental crisis that could last for decades. Al-Helu's husband Ismail says they have no tanks or storage for the little water they get. We've resorted to seawater contaminated with sewage, he says. This water has caused many diseases for us and our children. As temperatures rise, so do health concerns. Soap and sanitation are scarce. Medical charity Médecins Sans Frontières says the lack of water and basic hygiene are causing skin diseases and acute diarrhea. When her children swim in the polluted sea, Ibtisam says, they itch, they get scabies and allergies. The Israeli military says it doesn't deliberately attack essential infrastructure. COGAT, the military body in charge of humanitarian matters in Gaza, has said it is working with international agencies to tackle sanitation problems and to improve water supply. Under a burning sun, people wait for water and have to carry or cart it home. They increasingly depend on water trucks, which aid agencies say cannot replace a public water system. Akhlouk says Gaza had around 320 wells before the war. but fewer than 100 still operate. Health officials warn untreated sewage from hundreds of thousands of cesspits is seeping into Gaza's coastal aquifer, the enclave's only natural source of fresh water. Displaced Gazan Anas Junaid.
3: We have zero water here. Even when we get water, it isn't always clean. Sometimes it is not suitable for drinking, but we take it and drink it just to quench our thirst in this intense heat.
4: A Russian airstrike hit a residential area in the northeastern Ukrainian city of Sumy on Monday, damaging a nine-story apartment building and injuring at least three people, including two children, according to the Sumy Regional Military Administration. Early reports said the attack was carried out using a jet-powered drone. Ukraine's State Emergency Service said search and rescue teams evacuated residents from the damaged building as emergency crews worked at the scene. The strike also sparked a fire at a nearby shopping center, with firefighters deployed to contain the blaze and prevent it from spreading. Rescue operations and damage assessments remained underway. Images released by Ukrainian authorities showed emergency personnel assisting residents, extinguishing fires and inspecting the damaged residential building. The attack comes as Russia continues its campaign of missile and drone strikes across Ukraine, with civilian infrastructure in several regions coming under repeated attack in recent weeks.
5: Britain has a new prime minister. Andy Burnham has officially taken office, marking a significant political shift in Westminster. The new leader now faces immediate challenges, including the economy, public services, and Britain's role on the world stage. Andy Burnham is expected to unveil his government's priorities in the coming days. The United Kingdom has entered a new political era. Andy Burnham is now Prime Minister, replacing Keir Starmer. Attention is turning to how the new government will tackle economic pressures and reshape domestic and foreign policy.
6: Andy Burnham, a veteran Labour politician and former mayor of Greater Manchester, has taken the leadership of the UK's ruling Labour Party after Keir Starmer's resignation.
7: People haven't drifted.
6: Burnham secured nominations from 379 Labour MPs, or around 94% of the parliamentary party, becoming the party's new leader. A longtime figure in British politics, Burnham has held several senior government positions, including Health Secretary, Culture Secretary, and Chief Secretary to the Treasury under previous Labour administrations. He also ran unsuccessfully for the Labour leadership twice before becoming Mayor of Greater Manchester in 2017, a role that significantly raised his national profile. During nearly a decade as mayor, Burnham became known for pushing greater powers for local governments, improving regional transport links, expanding public services, and calling for more investment outside London.
8: To His Majesty King Charles.
6: Burnham returned to Parliament after winning the Makerfield by-election, whose result was declared on June 19th. Starmer announced his resignation as Labour leader on June 22nd, saying he would remain Prime Minister until his successor was chosen. Burnham has said he plans to bring his experience from local government to the national stage, focusing on stronger local decision-making, closer cooperation between public investment and private capital, and greater public control over essential services. His rise comes as Britain faces economic challenges, pressure on public services, and demands for political change. Burnham becomes Britain's seventh prime minister in just over a decade, with public reaction to his leadership largely positive.
9: I have just come from Buckingham Palace. where I have accepted His Majesty the King's invitation to form a government.

in doing so, I am acutely conscious that I am the sixth person in the last 10 years to walk up this street, the seventh Prime Minister since 2016, making this a moment for reflection and new resolution. It requires my generation of politicians to raise our game and rise to the new challenge. Britain needs to show the world that we can regain our stability once again. And that is our challenge, to make politics work, to make it work better. I know people at home are fed up with politics. I hear you, and I want to be honest with you. We have not been good enough, and we need to be better. We will be. We will make this moment a circuit breaker for Britain, bringing forward the biggest changes in the last 40 years. A new political model and a new economic model. Later this year, I will bring forward a new plan for Britain, a 10-year plan, laying out a path from where we are now to where I believe we all want Britain to be, wherever we're coming from, whatever party we support. But I can do something to give people some breathing space now, some help with the cost of living. And I will set out some of those measures starting tomorrow, including how we pay for them. We will help people to live well, building a more preventative state, investing in people's success rather than paying for failure. And that work starts now. I will soon go through that door behind me and issue my first instruction to end rough sleeping in our country.

It's about putting the right values and the right standards at the heart of government. I will put the care of people at the heart of everything I do. I will give this my all, and I ask you all to pull with me. Let's build a new national sense of unity, of common purpose and positivity. Let us make this the moment when Britain starts to believe again, the moment we bring back hope. Thank you very much, everybody.

0: I think Andy Burnham made a good start in terms of his speech in Downing Street. I think it was positive, and that's partly why the Labour Party have elected him, to inject a sense of positivity, of hope, of purpose, a sense of direction, if you like. I think his emphasis on ending rough sleeping was a bit of a surprise, but it will grab headlines, and presumably he's taking the chance to make a good first impression, particularly with Labour supporters. But actually, more generally, I think most people in Britain regard rough sleeping as a bit of a blight on their towns and their cities. So doing something about that might help. It's a risk in the sense that it's a measurable goal, which you might fail to achieve.
1: I think the person that Andy chooses to be his number two is absolutely vital to the success of the government. And it's critical that they have a shared vision for the economic future of the country. Now, whoever takes that position will be operating under some pretty severe

0: Right, the cost of things is astronomical. Yeah? I can't see that is going to help anyone. I can't see it. Because price is still going up. It's only the electric he's done. He didn't do food, he didn't do baby stuff, he didn't do anything for the elderly people that was in home at the moment. And the list just go on.
1: I think things can change. I don't have massive belief that they will in the near future. I think that things have to change. So many people at a certain sort of working level are struggling so hard at the moment, especially in this area. I really hope it does, but I don't think Burnham's going to do very much about it.
2: That's not enough. Please, council tax. What are we doing with the council tax? I'm sorry to jump from VAT of the electricity bills, but the council tax is killing us. Yeah, it's killing us. Please, do something about the council tax. All I see on my council tax is the bin that's being collected, and I'm paying 2,400 something for one. Up to when is it going to increase every year? Council tax plus food, we don't eat. I'm here to find cheap food. I live in Essex. I've come here to look for cheap food so I can buy for my children. Life is very hard for us. Life is very hard for people like me who lost their husbands and left with three children to look after and a mortgage and everything. So we can feel it very much. We can feel it very much.
3: I personally think, no, it won't help. We've become a benefits culture. This whole country's living on welfare benefits. We've got to cut down the welfare benefits and get people to work. As soon as people work, the economy get better, and you see more growth.

0: Italian police clashed with demonstrators in the northern city of Bologna on Monday, July 20th. ANSA news agency reported during a protest over a man's death after officers tried to arrest him. Protesters were pictured barricading the street with bicycles. Riot police tried to control the crowd as some demonstrators threw objects at them. Abderrahim Fakir, a Moroccan-born entrepreneur who ran a small removals and cleaning business, died on Sunday, July 19th, after police were called to deal with a man behaving aggressively and damaging a vehicle, Italian media said. Footage of the incident filmed by a resident and widely shared online prompted hundreds of people to protest. The video showed Fakir lying face down on the ground while two officers restrained him. He could be heard repeatedly calling for help and struggling for breath before his movements gradually stopped. The incident drew responses from across the political spectrum, with opposition politicians demanding accountability and the governing coalition defending the officers involved.
1: Shoko Kawata is about to make history for a second time. She's in charge of a small Japanese town just outside of Osaka and will become the country's first sitting mayor to take maternity leave. Kawata first made headlines almost 3 years ago when she became Japan's youngest female mayor, and she's continuing to trailblaze. While 16 weeks maternity leave is guaranteed for Yawata City employees, there's no such option or protocol for the mayoral position. So Kawata created it for herself, has appointed a replacement, and plans to take the full 16 weeks leave.
2: Well, to be honest, I was very surprised to learn that I am the first mayor to take maternity leave. It made me realize that until now, there simply haven't been many young women, or women in general, who have become mayors. Strictly speaking, there is actually no formal maternity leave system for mayors.
1: Kawata adds that she has received criticism for her decision. On the streets of Yawata for the city's Taiko Festival, there are mixed views as Kawata attends one of her last functions. Well, this man says he thinks it's impressive, proactive, and progressive. This woman believes the mayor shouldn't be on full pay while on leave, despite saying she should have time to recover from the birth. In October of last year, Sanae Takeuchi became Japan's first female prime minister, but politics and leadership roles still remain male-dominated environments.

0: Japan ranks 118 out of 148 countries in the World Economic Forum's most recent gender gap report.
1: People talk about gender equality and work style reform, but we need to build a society in which people across all professions, including those in leadership roles, do not hesitate to have children. Otherwise, I believe continual population decline resulting from falling birth rates and the resulting economic deterioration are inevitable.
0: Japanese women are legally entitled to claim around 14 weeks of maternity leave and are typically paid about two-thirds of their wages and a birth bonus.
2: Next photo, may we kindly invite everyone to...
3: Foreign ministers from the 11-member Association of Southeast Asian Nations and major partners gathered in Manila on Tuesday, July 21st, against a backdrop of instability beyond the region since the U.S. and Iran resumed open conflict, raising concerns about energy supplies through the Strait of Hormuz, as well as inflation and global growth.
4: We honor the fundamental principles we have successfully guided ASEAN for five decades. Mutual respect for sovereignty, non-interference, and the peaceful settlement of disputes. These time-tested norms remain the bedrock of our regional stability, ensuring our code of conduct that stands strong against shifting global winds. We must continue this journey together because cooperation is no longer a choice. It is a strategic necessity.
3: Mats will also have an informal consultation on Myanmar's conflict as ASEAN's peace initiative struggles to gain traction 5 years after it was launched, following a military coup that plunged the country into a civil war that has killed an estimated 100,000 people.
2: Opening ceremony.

0: Tens of thousands of protesters marched in New Delhi on Monday, demanding government reforms and the resignation of the country's education minister, Dharmendra Pradhan. They said they were met with police firing tear gas and wielding batons. This protester said they were peaceful and unarmed when suddenly there were scuffles with police. He said women, children, and elderly people were blinded by tear gas and nearly trampled. Delhi police denied the use of force, adding, quote, the protest is being handled professionally. The demonstrators are part of the country's youth-led Cockroach Janta Party, which has emerged as the biggest public challenge to Prime Minister Narendra Modi in his third term. It took its name defiantly after the country's chief justice referred to activists as, quote, cockroaches. The protest movement emerged among young Indians, many of them frustrated over a lack of urban jobs, after test questions for a national entrance exam to medical school leaked in May, forcing some 2 million students to appear at the test a second time. Cockroach Janta Party founder Abhijit Dibke said the stress of the exam process had led to 20 suicides, but such numbers are difficult to verify. One activist said he came to the protest because he's concerned about the future facing his young nephew.
1: I hadn't joined CJP protests at all from past few days, but today I had to. I had to come for his future, I believe.
0: Alleging corruption in the leak, renowned Indian activist Sonam Wangchuk came out in support of CJP and has been on a hunger strike for 3 weeks. Police on Saturday forcibly moved Wangchuk to hospital, provoking outrage among CJP supporters. A spokesperson for the Cockroach Janta Party said on X on Monday that Health Minister J.P. Nadda had asked for time to discuss the CJP's demands. CJP's demands include Wangchuk's release, Pradhan's resignation, and compensation of 10 million rupees, or about $100,000, for each of the exam aspirants who died by suicide.
2: Sri Lanka's public health services and hospitals are battling the worst outbreak of mosquito-borne dengue in nearly a decade and turning to the island nation's armed forces to help curb the spread of the disease. The efforts range from Air Force drones tracking stagnating rooftop pools of water after monsoon rains to military and police officers helping to inspect homes, building sites, and schools in a campaign to stamp out mosquito breeding sites. With 53 deaths and 76,044 infections since it began in January, the numbers of the stricken, spread wider by a more virulent strain, are approaching the tally of more than 100,000 notched by a 2017 outbreak. Hospitals have rushed to add beds, convert wards to care for the ill, and step up hours worked by doctors and nurses in the battle to treat an influx of more than 18,000 cases in the first 2 weeks of July, health authorities said. Shalini Aloka Pereira opted to be treated for dengue at home. Pereira, who works as a teacher's assistant at a private school teaching Sinhala and Buddhism, came home with a fever. After testing positive for dengue, she was instructed by her family doctor to undertake her treatment at home, which includes taking paracetamol every few hours and tracking her liquid intake. Periodic blood tests are also needed to track her blood platelet count. June's tally of 21,537 infections, usually characterized by high fever, body ache, and loss of appetite, was more than double the figure in May, but Sri Lanka has yet to introduce a vaccine.

U.S. President Donald Trump unveiled 50% tariffs on a wide range of imports from Canada on Monday in response to what the U.S. administration called its discriminatory treatment of American-made cars, alcohol, and dairy goods, threatening a new front in a global trade war. In slapping import taxes on goods ranging from wine to cement and ice hockey gear, Trump invoked Section 338 of the Tariff Act of 1930, which permits a president to impose punitive tariffs of up to 50% against trading partners deemed to have discriminated against U.S. goods. That marked the law's first known usage in nearly a century of existence. The new tariffs, set to take effect in 30 days, would also apply to dairy products, swimming pools, furniture, fishing rods, seeds, clothing, and wigs, among other items. The U.S. Trade Representative's office said that the tariffs would apply to nearly $20 billion of imports from Canada. That's about 5.2% of the $382 billion worth of goods that the U.S. imported from Canada in 2025, according to U.S. Census Bureau data. Canadian Prime Minister Mark Carney said in a statement that his government has made comprehensive proposals to resolve trade disputes with Washington, asserting that Trump's past tariffs violated the North American Trade Pact. The Trump administration has long complained that Canada and China implemented retaliatory measures in response to the barrage of tariffs Trump has tried to impose since returning to the White House last year.

0: yeah, I really needed to get gas, and as soon as I like tried to start filling up my car, I looked up at the price. I'm like, oh my gosh, gas went up again by a lot. Like, was it almost over a dollar? But I have no choice. I mean, it was just unbelievable. I try to start taking the L or bus because I live right on the bus, but I have so many appointments, medical visits where I need my car. So I can't change. I just have to spend more money and basically max out my credit cards.
1: Nationally, the national average price of gasoline has jumped about 14 cents a gallon here compared to where it was exactly a week ago. We're on the cusp of hitting that $4 a gallon mark for gasoline. We've already hit the $5 a gallon mark for diesel again, and it probably will just be in a matter of hours that we do hit that $4 a gallon mark for gasoline, as now we're starting to see some gas prices going up in some areas of the country rather dramatically following the price of oil higher last week.
2: To see prices reaching over $5, close to $6 is rough. it's not enjoyable to fill up the gas anyway, but like it makes it worse. Yeah. I mean, I wish we could work away from gas in general, but I mean, we are dependent on it at this point. But like, I think that putting ourselves in war and like the administration

0: done to that has had an effect on gas prices. It is not serving the American people, nor does it serve anywhere in the entire world. It affects everything.
1: Around 130 companies showcased large language models and generative AI technologies at this year's World Artificial Intelligence Conference, held from July 17th to 20th, broadly in line with last year's exhibition. More than 60% chose AI agents and intelligent applications as their main focus, reflecting a shift in the industry from competing over increasingly larger foundation models to developing AI systems built for practical applications and user interaction. At this year's exhibition, the upgraded text models feature more vertical industry coverage and stronger scenario adaptability. The showcased equipment supports multilingual speech recognition and works well with various regional dialects. The device can also identify speakers' emotions based on their tone and speaking speed. Executives of participating enterprises stated that as models interact with the physical world, perceiving real-time contextual information within conversations becomes the core competitiveness. For multimodal products, interactive capability does not equal deliverable capability. Breakthroughs are required across stages from realistic content generation and natural language interactive creation to deliverable grade content generation in real-world scenarios. The newly unveiled multimodal large model at the exhibition delivers impressive performance. When handling complex video creation tasks, the model no longer randomly splices footage. It autonomously designs an overall visual framework, including plot world views, character settings, costumes and environments, and outputs up to 22 logically consistent consecutive storyboards in one single generation. The enterprise focusing on multimodal technology and reasoning launched a fully interactive mobile page at the exhibition. Over the past year, AI large models have achieved rapid value upgrading, evolving from universal question answering tools to systems that independently complete complex workflows and deep interactions. This year's conference sends a clear signal that industrial-level delivery of artificial intelligence technologies across all sectors in China has become increasingly mature.

China's industrial sector remained a key driver of economic growth during the first half of the year, contributing more than one-third of the country's overall expansion. Officials said that industrial output continued to grow steadily as government policies supported consumption, investment, and manufacturing activity. Industrial production above the designated size increased 5.4% from a year earlier, with the sector accounting for more than 35% of national economic growth. Authorities said that corporate profitability improved significantly, with industrial enterprises reporting strong gains in profits during the first 5 months of the year. Exports also remained resilient, supported by continued demand for Chinese goods in overseas markets. The digital economy maintained strong momentum, recording double-digit growth in both revenue and profits. Officials said that recent policy measures aimed at boosting domestic demand and upgrading industrial capacity have helped strengthen economic performance. China's manufacturing sector has also shown improving business confidence, with factory activity remaining in expansion territory for a fourth consecutive month.

0: gran parte del mundo del fútbol.
1: New World Cup champion Spain enjoyed a vibrant night of celebrations after an open-top bus parade through the streets of Madrid on Monday in front of a jubilant crowd of an estimated 2 million people. The players enjoyed celebrations on their procession under a blazing sun along the main arteries in the city.

Center, where a sea of fans in red and yellow were waiting, before arriving at Cibele Square, where they took to the stage and partied into the night. The squad and coach, Luis De La Fuente, were introduced one by one to the fans, each with their own choice of music that they sung along to, wearing We Are Champions shirts. Earlier, the players rode through the city on an open-top bus, greeted by streets packed with supporters waving flags and chanting. The players and staff posed for a photo before Rodri raised the trophy again, just as he had done on Sunday night after Spain beat Argentina 1-0 in extra time in New Jersey to be crowned champions. After flying back from the United States to Madrid, the players were received by King Felipe VI and the royal family earlier Monday, and then Spanish Prime Minister Pedro Sanchez before kicking off the parade. Players passed around the gleaming World Cup trophy and waved to their adoring supporters, some lining balconies, others on top of bus stops. Many younger supporters were not yet born when Iniesta's extra-time goal against the Netherlands secured Spain's first World Cup in South Africa 16 years ago.

0: Argentina arrived in Buenos Aires on Monday after their 1-0 defeat to Spain in Sunday's World Cup final. Fans gathered to give the team a warm welcome despite the loss. Spain claimed their second World Cup title thanks to Ferran Torres' extra-time goal. Meanwhile, FIFA opened an investigation on Monday after Spain's celebrations took an ugly turn when players briefly clashed on the field. Video replays showed several players involved in a scuffle, including Argentina midfielder Leandro Paredes. He appeared to shove Spain's Eric Garcia by the throat. When Spain substitute Gavi stepped in, Paredes pushed him to the ground. Spain captain Rodri also seemed to be struck in the stomach by Argentina defender Nahuel Molina as he ran past to join teammates celebrating the title win. Molina later confronted Rodri, who was then targeted in a verbal exchange by his former Manchester City teammate, Nicolas Otamendi. Argentina coach Lionel Scaloni and several players rushed in to de-escalate the situation. FIFA said in a statement that its disciplinary committee has appointed a disciplinary and ethics prosecutor to investigate potential breaches of the FIFA disciplinary code with regard to the post-match incidents.
1: FIFA was incredible. There has never been anything like it, probably in terms of an event, let alone soccer or football, whatever you want to call it. But I thought it was incredible. It was four times greater than any FIFA ever held. And it's probably about five times, actually, they're telling me today. So we're very proud of our country. We're very proud of the job that was done by everybody. We congratulate Gianni Infantino and all of his staff and the incredible job they did, but this was one of the greatest events of any kind ever held. So we're really happy that it did so well. And all over the world, people have come and they've loved our country. You know, shown off our country in a different light. And it was a great thing. It was a great event, and I'm glad you all enjoyed it.
2: Are you sad Argentina lost?
1: You say it?
2: Were you sad Argentina lost?
1: No, I wasn't sad. I think they both played well. I would say Spain played better, really, but they both played well. I mean, they got to the finals, and it was very exciting, actually. It looked like Spain dominated, but it was a very close match, so it was great. It was a great event.
0: Lionel Messi and Argentina lost the World Cup final 1-0 to Spain on Sunday as they missed out on the chance of a second successive World Cup title. For Messi, it also meant he missed out on the opportunity to strengthen his claim as the greatest player of all time. Having already led Argentina to World Cup glory in 2022 and Copa America triumphs in 2021 and 2024, victory on Sunday would have given him an unprecedented run of two World Cups and two Copa Americas in succession.

0: second World Cup final defeat of his career, having also lost in 2014, won't damage his legacy in any way, with the 39-year-old having long been measured against soccer greats such as Pele and Diego Maradona. The question of retirement will now be asked again, with Messi turning 40 next year. Messi has earned the right to choose when it's time to call it a day, but when will that will be is not clear. He still has a one-year contract with Inter Miami, and it's not out of the question that he could extend his international career until the next Copa America in 2027. Strong winds brought the UCI BMX Racing World Championships in Brisbane to an early finish, with Sunday's under 23 racing canceled after conditions were ruled unsafe. Results from Saturday's completed rounds were used to decide the final classifications. Australia's Joshua Jolly was crowned men's under 23 world champion on home soil, with Dutch rider Jesse De Veer taking silver and France's Clément Rocherieu bronze. In the women's under 23 category, the Netherlands' Renske van Santvoort claimed the rainbow jersey. Latvia's Veronika Storiska finished second, while American Alexis Alden secured third, as the titles were decided without the scheduled final rounds in difficult circumstances.
1: Sponsored by Halk.

Iran's Islamic Revolution Guard Corps said on Monday that its naval forces had delivered heavy blows to U.S. assets and facilities in Bahrain and Kuwait through three rounds of missile and drone attacks in retaliation for U.S. attacks on Iranian provinces. In a statement on its official news outlet, SEPA News, the IRGC said it destroyed drone maintenance and repair hangars used by U.S. units at Al-Sakir Air Base in Bahrain in the first round of the strikes. In the second round, the U.S. silos housing Task Force 59 vessels at Salmon Port in Bahrain were targeted and destroyed, and the vessels were heavily damaged, it said. The third round of its strike set fire to and completely destroyed facilities for stationing, supporting, and equipping U.S. Special Naval Commandos at Camp Arifjan in Kuwait, it added. U.S. Secretary of State Marco Rubio told media on Sunday that the U.S. always remains open to a diplomatic solution, despite the country's military launching a ninth consecutive night of strikes against Iran. Rubio said that the U.S. will continue to promote lasting peace with Iran, and the Trump administration remains open to resolve the issue through diplomacy. Noting that the U.S. has received signals directly and through multiple channels with other countries from Iran expressing willingness to talk, Rubio said that current U.S. actions were in response to Iran's behavior. Iranian Foreign Ministry spokesman Esmail Baghaei said on Monday that Iran remains open to diplomacy and that mediation efforts by all parties are continuing, but as long as the attacks continue, Iran will carry out further defensive military operations.

In my estimation, President Trump and the Pentagon have two options of achieving a resolution vis-a-vis Iran. Option one is a significant escalation of the military operation that would introduce tens of thousands, likely, of U.S. forces to be able to take and hold sufficient terrain in Iran to keep the Strait of Hormuz open and safe. The risks associated with that are vast. There is also a lot of unknowns in terms of whether or not you would achieve ultimately achieve the objectives that you're looking to there. And on the other side of the spectrum, you're talking about a lasting diplomatic agreement that will ultimately most likely look worse than the JCPOA agreement reached by the Obama administration a decade ago, insofar as it would be unlikely to cover the ballistic missile program, the proxies, and may not even touch the nuclear program of Iran at this point, given the focus on the Strait of Hormuz. Yeah, look, I think the punitive nature of these strikes on Iran, if they were going to pull the regime to the negotiating table under better terms, I think that would have happened by now. And I think that, you know, the United States spent the opening weeks of this war, over 40 days, almost every day bombing more than they had the previous day, and that ultimately failed to result in material benefit for U.S. strategic objectives. I think at this point, the U.S. has expended a

0: significant amount of its munitions. It has expended a significant amount of its air defense capabilities, as has many of its regional allies and partners. And at this point, I don't think the Iranian regime places a lot of credibility in the sustainment of these strikes. And I don't see that, given all they've been through thus far, I don't see them changing their attitude here in the near term, based on some changes in targeting, particularly since they've demonstrated a willingness and capability to strike back at similar targets throughout the region. This is the escalatory quicksand that both the United States and Iran could very quickly find themselves in, because you do have that, you know, when service members are killed, you do have some political pressure to respond. The question is, at some point, one of the sides needs to find some way to de-escalate. And that's, you know, as I said earlier, that is where we're at now, where things can escalate out of the control of one or both sides very quickly here. And we're in a cycle now that the risk is very much enhanced. So, It makes things even more difficult because neither side really has articulated their clear strategic objectives of what they hope to accomplish through this latest spurt of violence. So it is, yes, a very tenuous period and one where you're going to need one or both sides, either through mediation or just senior level decision making, to find a way to de-escalate.
1: The U.S. military said Monday it has wrapped up its latest round of strikes on Iran, marking the 10th straight night of operations. The military released footage showing fighter jets taking off, along with aerial videos of what it described as Iranian military targets. According to the U.S. military, the latest wave of strikes lasted around 5 hours. Over the weekend, U.S. Central Command said two service members were killed in action in Jordan on Friday, while helping defend against Iranian ballistic missile and drone attacks. In a social media post Monday, President Donald Trump said, quote, "Every time Iran kills an American soldier, they will pay for that killing many times over." The same day, Tehran said it unequivocally condemned the attacks on civilian infrastructure, adding that diplomatic talks with the U.S. through mediators remained active, though it declined to provide further details. Two Pakistani government sources said separately that Iran's interior minister had asked Pakistan to resume its mediation role in the conflict. Elsewhere in the region, Yemen's Iran-aligned Houthis announced a naval blockade of Saudi Arabia, a move that could further threaten global energy supplies and trade routes beyond the Gulf. The Houthis said the blockade would take effect immediately and was a response to what they described as an unjust Saudi-led siege on Yemen. The announcement puts focus on the Bab el-Mandab Strait, a key export route for Saudi oil after the effective closure of the Strait of Hormuz. Iran had been urging the Houthis to shut down the waterway if U.S. attacks on Iranian power infrastructure continued. A full closure of the strait would reduce global oil supply by 7%, adding to the roughly 10% decline in oil shipments already caused by the Gulf conflict. Oil prices rose briefly after the Houthi statement, but later fell back as traders held out hope of a diplomatic breakthrough. The cost of insuring cargo ships in the Red Sea rose amid heightened security risks.
2: An armed faction in Yemen aligned with Iran said on Monday it will impose a maritime blockade on Saudi Arabia, joining Tehran's efforts to throttle global energy markets in response to U.S. strikes. The Houthi faction controls much of Yemen's Red Sea coastline along a narrow choke point called the Bab el-Mandeb Strait, a waterway that is increasingly vital for Riyadh, which has been diverting its oil exports to Red Sea ports and away from the Strait of Hormuz. But will the Houthi threat further constrain global energy flows? Iran's near-total blockade on the Strait of Hormuz for much of the year pushed Saudi Arabia to divert more than 70% of its normal daily crude exports to the Red Sea port of Yanbu. Data from Kepler and Signal Ocean show shipments

0: ships from Yanbu averaged 4 million barrels per day in recent weeks. Ships from Yanbu bound for Europe go north through the Suez Canal. Those heading to Asia go south through Bab al-Mandeb. Data show total petroleum volumes transiting Bab al-Mandeb amounted to 7.4 million barrels per day in June, or about 7% of global oil output. It is not clear how the Houthis could impose a blockade on Saudi Arabia. The faction is a military, political, and religious movement fighting a civil war against Yemen's Saudi-backed, internationally recognized government for more than a decade. Beginning in 2023, Houthi forces attacked and even boarded international cargo ships in what they said was solidarity with Palestinians in Gaza. The attacks severely disrupted global shipping. A U.S.-led mission to restore free navigation in the Red Sea involved repeated strikes on Houthi targets. Red Sea traffic has not recovered since. Data from the Suez Canal Authority shows traffic through the waterway down at its lowest in at least 50 years. In their statement, the Houthis' armed forces said they were declaring, quote, a maritime embargo against the criminal Saudi enemy based on the equation of an eye for an eye, effective immediately. They said the embargo was in response to what they called, quote, an unjust and oppressive siege imposed on Yemen by the Saudis. A 2022 ceasefire between the Houthis and the Saudi-backed government had held until last week, when Yemen's internationally recognized government said it had struck Sana'a Airport to stop an Iranian plane landing. The Houthis said Saudi Arabia was responsible and in response fired missiles at Abha Airport in the kingdom's mountainous southwest.
1: Ibtisam Al-Helu's son brings her water from the sea so she can wash the pots and pans. The Mediterranean lies only a few feet from their tent, but finding fresh water would mean a trek across Gaza City.
2: I suffer from this every day. I wake up at dawn and go wherever there's water. I go to Al-Mina, Al-Amadi, Abu Mazen searching for water, because water does not reach here at all. We only get water once every 3 days.
1: Gaza is facing an unprecedented collapse of its water and sanitation systems. Aid agencies, UN officials, and Palestinian health authorities warn. Israel's devastating aerial and ground bombardment of Gaza displaced nearly the entire population of 2 million people. It has also damaged or destroyed about 80% of the water distribution network and most desalination capacity, according to Saeed Al-Akhlouq, a sanitation and wastewater monitoring official at Gaza's health ministry. So the Al-Helu family and other Gazans suffer both immediate thirst and an environmental crisis that could last for decades. Al-Helu's husband Ismail says they have no tanks or storage for the little water they get. We've resorted to seawater contaminated with sewage, he says. This water has caused many diseases for us and our children. As temperatures rise, so do health concerns. Soap and sanitation are scarce. Medical charity Médecins Sans Frontières says the lack of water and basic hygiene are causing skin diseases and acute diarrhea. When her children swim in the polluted sea, Ibtisam says, they itch, they get scabies and allergies. The Israeli military says it doesn't deliberately attack essential infrastructure. COGAT, the military body in charge of humanitarian matters in Gaza, has said it is working with international agencies to tackle sanitation problems and to improve water supply. Under a burning sun, people wait for water and have to carry or cart it home. They increasingly depend on water trucks, which aid agencies say cannot replace a public water system. Akhlouq says Gaza had around 320 wells before the war, but fewer than 100 still operate. Health officials warn untreated sewage from hundreds of thousands of cesspits is seeping into Gaza's coastal aquifer, the enclave's only natural source of fresh water. Displaced Gazan Anas Junaid.
3: We have zero water here. Even when we get water, it isn't always clean. Sometimes it is not suitable for drinking, but we take it and drink it just to quench our thirst in this intense heat.
4: A Russian airstrike hit a residential area in the northeastern Ukrainian city of Sumy on Monday, damaging a nine-story apartment building and injuring at least three people, including

0: Two children, according to the Sumy Regional Military Administration. Early reports said the attack was carried out using a jet-powered drone. Ukraine's State Emergency Service said search and rescue teams evacuated residents from the damaged building as emergency crews worked at the scene. The strike also sparked a fire at a nearby shopping center, with firefighters deployed to contain the blaze and prevent it from spreading. Rescue operations and damage assessments remained underway. Images released by Ukrainian authorities showed emergency personnel assisting residents, extinguishing fires and inspecting the damaged residential building. The attack comes as Russia continues its campaign of missile and drone strikes across Ukraine, with civilian infrastructure in several regions coming under repeated attack in recent weeks.
1: Britain has a new prime minister, and Burnham has officially taken office, marking a significant political shift in Westminster. The new leader now faces immediate challenges, including the economy, public services, and Britain's role on the world stage. And Burnham is expected to unveil his government's priorities in the coming days. The United Kingdom has entered a new political era. Andy Burnham is now Prime Minister, replacing Keir Starmer. Attention is turning to how the new government will tackle economic pressures and reshape domestic and foreign policy.
2: Andy Burnham, a veteran Labour politician and former mayor of Greater Manchester, has taken the leadership of the UK's ruling Labour Party after Keir Starmer's resignation.
3: People haven't drifted.
2: Burnham secured nominations from 379 Labour MPs, or around 94% of the parliamentary party, becoming the party's new leader. A longtime figure in British politics, Burnham has held several senior government positions, including Health Secretary, Culture Secretary, and Chief Secretary to the Treasury under previous Labour administrations. He also ran unsuccessfully for the Labour leadership twice before becoming Mayor of Greater Manchester in 2017, a role that significantly raised his national profile. During nearly a decade as mayor, Burnham became known for pushing greater powers for local governments, improving regional transport links, expanding public services, and calling for more investment outside London.
4: To His Majesty King Charles.
2: Burnham returned to Parliament after winning the Makerfield by-election, whose result was declared on June 19th. Starmer announced his resignation as Labour leader on June 22nd, saying he would remain Prime Minister until his successor was chosen. Burnham has said he plans to bring his experience from local government to the national stage, focusing on stronger local decision-making, closer cooperation between public investment and private capital, and greater public control over essential services. His rise comes as Britain faces economic challenges, pressure on public services, and demands for political change. Burnham becomes Britain's seventh prime minister in just over a decade, with public reaction to his leadership largely positive.
5: I have just come from Buckingham Palace, where I have accepted His Majesty the King's invitation to form a government.

In doing so, I am acutely conscious that I am the sixth person in the last 10 years to walk up this street, the seventh Prime Minister since 2016, making this a moment for reflection and new resolution. It requires my generation of politicians to raise our game.

and rise to the new challenge. Britain needs to show the world that we can regain our stability once again. And that is our challenge, to make politics work, to make it work better. I know people at home are fed up with politics. I hear you, and I want to be honest with you. We have not been good enough, and we need to be better. We will be. We will make this moment a circuit breaker for Britain, bringing forward the biggest changes in the last 40 years. A new political model and a new economic model. Later this year, I will bring forward a new plan for Britain, a 10-year plan, laying out a path from where we are now to where I believe we all want Britain to be, wherever we're coming from, whatever party we support. But I can do something to give people some breathing space now, some help with the cost of living. And I will set out some of those measures starting tomorrow, including how we pay for them. We will help people to live well, building a more preventative state, investing in people's success rather than paying for failure. And that work starts now. I will soon go through that door behind me and issue my first instruction to end rough sleeping in our country.

It's about putting the right values and the right standards at the heart of government. I will put the care of people at the heart of everything I do. I will give this my all, and I ask you all to pull with me. Let's build a new national sense of unity, of common purpose and positivity. Let us make this the moment when Britain starts to believe again, the moment we bring back hope. Thank you very much, everybody.

0: I think Andy Burnham made a good start in terms of his speech in Downing Street. I think it was positive, and that's partly why the Labour Party have elected him, to inject a sense of positivity, of hope, of purpose, a sense of direction, if you like. I think his emphasis on ending rough sleeping was a bit of a surprise, but it will grab headlines, and presumably he's taking the chance to make a good first impression, particularly with Labour supporters. But actually, more generally, I think most people in Britain regard rough sleeping as a bit of a blight on their towns and their cities. So doing something about that might help. It's a risk in the sense that it's a measurable goal, which you might fail to achieve.
1: I think the person that Andy chooses to be his number two is absolutely vital to the success of the government. And it's critical that they have a shared vision for the economic future of the country. Now, whoever takes that position will be operating under some pretty severe constraints, and it's very important that they understand what those constraints are and also understand and build the kind of a path in the years ahead that can alleviate those constraints. And by constraints, I'm talking about the bond market and the degree of financing that the government needs at the moment. That's a real thing. It's not there's not some imaginary bogeyman in the bond markets. It's we need people to buy the debt we're issuing. The key thing for the government, I think, is kind of working out how to reduce the amount of borrowing over time.

0: things can change. I don't have massive belief that they will in the near future. I think that things have to change. So many people at a certain sort of working level are struggling so hard at the moment, especially in this area. I really hope it does, but I don't think Burnham's going to do very much about it.
1: That's not enough. Please, council tax. What are we doing with the council tax? I'm sorry to jump from VAT of the electricity bills, but the council tax is killing us. Yeah, it's killing us. Please, do something about the council tax. All I see on my council tax is the bin that's being collected, and I'm paying 2,400 something for one. Up to when is it going to increase every year? Council tax plus food, we don't eat. I'm here to find cheap food. I live in Essex. I've come here to look for cheap food so I can buy for my children. Life is very hard for us. Life is very hard for people like me who lost their husbands and left with three children to look after and a mortgage and everything. So we can feel it very much. We can feel it very much.
2: I personally think, no, it won't help. We've become a benefits culture. This whole country's living on welfare benefits. We've got to cut down the welfare benefits and get people to work. As soon as people work, the economy get better and you'll see more growth.

0: Italian police clashed with demonstrators in the northern city of Bologna on Monday, July 20th. ANSA news agency reported during a protest over a man's death after officers tried to arrest him. Protesters were pictured barricading the street with bicycles. Riot police tried to control the crowd as some demonstrators threw objects at them. Abderrahim Fakir, a Moroccan-born entrepreneur who ran a small removals and cleaning business, died on Sunday, July 19th, after police were called to deal with a man behaving aggressively and damaging a vehicle, Italian media said. Footage of the incident filmed by a resident and widely shared online prompted hundreds of people to protest. The video showed Fakir lying face down on the ground while two officers restrained him. He could be heard repeatedly calling for help and struggling for breath before his movements gradually stopped. The incident drew responses from across the political spectrum, with opposition politicians demanding accountability and the governing coalition defending the officers involved.
1: Shoko Kawata is about to make history for a second time. She's in charge of a small Japanese town just outside of Osaka and will become the country's first sitting mayor to take maternity leave. Kawata first made headlines almost 3 years ago when she became Japan's youngest female mayor, and she's continuing to trailblaze. While 16 weeks maternity leave is guaranteed for Yawata City employees, there's no such option or protocol for the mayoral position. So Kawata created it for herself, has appointed a replacement, and plans to take the full 16 weeks leave.
2: Well, to be honest, I was very surprised to learn that I am the first mayor to take maternity leave. It made me realize that until now, there simply haven't been many young women, or women in general, who have become mayors. Strictly speaking, there is actually no formal maternity leave system for mayors.
1: Kawata adds that she has received criticism for her decision. On the streets of Yawata for the city's Taiko Festival, there are mixed views as Kawata attends one of her last functions. Well, this man says he thinks it's impressive, proactive, and progressive. This woman believes the mayor shouldn't be on full pay while on leave, despite saying she should have time to recover from the birth. In October of last year, Sanae Takeuchi became Japan's first female prime minister, but politics and leadership roles still remain male-dominated environments. Japan ranks 118 out of 148 countries in the World Economic Forum's most recent gender gap report.
2: People talk about gender equality and work style reform, but we need to build a society in which people across all professions, including those in leadership roles, do not hesitate to have children. Otherwise, I believe continual population decline resulting from falling birth rates and the resulting economic deterioration are inevitable.
1: Japan

0: Japanese women are legally entitled to claim around 14 weeks of maternity leave and are typically paid about two-thirds of their wages and a birth bonus.
1: May we kindly invite everyone to...
2: Foreign ministers from the 11-member Association of Southeast Asian Nations and major partners gathered in Manila on Tuesday, July 21st, against a backdrop of instability beyond the region since the U.S. and Iran resumed open conflict, raising concerns about energy supplies through the Strait of Hormuz, as well as inflation and global growth.
3: We honor the fundamental principles we have successfully guided ASEAN for 5 decades. Mutual respect for sovereignty, non-interference, and the peaceful settlement of disputes. These time-tested norms remain the bedrock of our regional stability, ensuring our code of conduct that stands strong against shifting global winds. We must continue this journey together because cooperation is no longer a choice. It is a strategic necessity.
2: Mats will also have an informal consultation on Myanmar's conflict as ASEAN's peace initiative struggles to gain traction 5 years after it was launched, following a military coup that plunged the country into a civil war that has killed an estimated 100,000 people.
4: Tens of thousands of protesters marched in New Delhi on Monday, demanding government reforms and the resignation of the country's education minister, Dharmendra Pradhan. They said they were met with police firing tear gas and wielding batons. This protester said they were peaceful and unarmed when suddenly there were scuffles with police. He said women, children, and elderly people were blinded by tear gas and nearly trampled. Delhi police denied the use of force, adding, quote, "The protest is being handled professionally." The demonstrators are part of the country's youth-led Cockroach Janta Party, which has emerged as the biggest public challenge to Prime Minister Narendra Modi in his third term. It took its name defiantly after the country's chief justice referred to activists as, quote, cockroaches. The protest movement emerged among young Indians, many of them frustrated over a lack of urban jobs, after test questions for a national entrance exam to medical school leaked in May, forcing some 2 million students to appear at the test a second time. Cockroach Janta Party founder Abhijit Dibke said the stress of the exam process had led to 20 suicides, but such numbers are difficult to verify. One activist said he came to the protest because he's concerned about the future facing his young nephew.
5: I hadn't joined CJP protests at all from past 2 days, but today I had to. I had to come for his future, I believe.
4: Alleging corruption in the leak, renowned Indian activist Sonam Wangchuk came out in support of CJP and has been on a hunger strike for 3 weeks. Police on Saturday forcibly moved Wangchuk to hospital, provoking outrage among CJP supporters. A spokesperson for the Cockroach Janta Party said on X on Monday that Health Minister J.P. Nadda had asked for time to discuss the CJP's demands. CJP's demands include Wangchuk's release, Pradhan's resignation, and compensation of 10 million rupees, or about $100,000, for each of the exam aspirants who died by suicide.
2: Sri Lanka's public health services and hospitals are battling the worst outbreak of mosquito-borne dengue in nearly a decade and turning to the island nation's armed forces to help curb the spread of the disease. The efforts range from Air Force drones tracking stagnating rooftop pools of water after monsoon rains to military and police officers helping to inspect homes, building sites, and schools in a campaign to stamp out mosquito breeding sites. With 53 deaths and 76,044 infections since it began in January, the numbers of the stricken, spread wider by a more virulent strain, are approaching the tally of more than 100,000 notched by a 2017 outbreak. Hospitals have rushed to add beds, convert wards to care for the ill, and step up hours worked by doctors and nurses in the battle to treat an influx of more than 18,000 cases in the first 2 weeks of July, health authorities said. Shalini Aloka Pereira opted to be treated for dengue at home. Pereira, who works as a teacher's assistant at a private school teaching Sinhala and Buddhism, came home with a fever. After testing positive for dengue, she was instructed by her family doctor to undertake her treatment at home, which includes taking paracetamol every few hours and tracking her liquid intake. Periodic blood tests are also needed to track her blood platelet count. June's tally of 21,537 infections, usually characterized by high fever, body ache, and loss of appetite, was more than double the figure in May, but Sri Lanka has yet to introduce a vaccine.

U.S. President Donald Trump unveiled 50% tariffs on a wide range of imports from Canada on Monday in response to what the U.S. administration called its discriminatory treatment of American-made cars, alcohol, and dairy goods, threatening a new front in a global trade war. In slapping import taxes on goods ranging from wine to cement and ice hockey gear, Trump invoked Section 338 of the Tariff Act of 1930, which permits a president to impose punitive tariffs of up to 50% against trading partners deemed to have discriminated against U.S. goods. That marked the law's first known usage in nearly a century of existence. The new tariffs, set to take effect in 30 days, would also apply to dairy products, swimming pools, furniture, fishing rods, seeds, clothing, and wigs, among other items. The U.S. Trade Representative's office said that the tariffs would apply to nearly $20 billion of imports from Canada. That's about 5.2% of the $382 billion worth of goods that the U.S. imported from Canada in 2025, according to U.S. Census Bureau data. Canadian Prime Minister Mark Carney said in a statement that his government has made comprehensive proposals to resolve trade disputes with Washington, asserting that Trump's past tariffs violated the North American Trade Pact. The Trump administration has long complained that Canada and China implemented retaliatory measures in response to the barrage of tariffs Trump has tried to impose since returning to the White House last year.

0: yeah, I really needed to get gas, and as soon as I like tried to start filling up my car, I looked up at the price. I'm like, oh my gosh, gas went up again by a lot. Like, was it almost over a dollar? But I have no choice. I mean, it was just unbelievable. I try to start taking the L or bus because I live right on the bus, but I have so many appointments, medical visits where I need my car. So I can't change. I just have to spend more money and basically max out my credit cards.
1: Nationally, the national average price of gasoline has jumped about 14 cents a gallon here compared to where it was exactly a week ago. We're on the cusp of hitting that $4 a gallon mark for gasoline. We've already hit the $5 a gallon mark for diesel again, and it probably will just be in a matter of hours that we do hit that $4 a gallon mark for gasoline, as now we're starting to see some gas prices going up in some areas of the country rather dramatically, following the price of oil higher last week.
2: To see prices reaching over $5, close to $6 is rough. it's not enjoyable to fill up the gas anyway, but like it makes it worse. Yeah. I mean, I wish we could work away from gas in general, but I mean, we are dependent on it at this point. But like, I think that putting ourselves in war and like what the administration has done to that has had an effect on gas prices, it is not serving the American people, nor does it serve anywhere in the entire world. It affects everything.
3: Around 130 companies showcased large language models and generative AI technologies at this year's World Artificial Intelligence Conference, held from July 17th.

18th to 20th, broadly in line with last year's exhibition. More than 60% chose AI agents and intelligent applications as their main focus, reflecting a shift in the industry from competing over increasingly larger foundation models to developing AI systems built for practical applications and user interaction. At this year's exhibition, the upgraded text models feature more vertical industry coverage and stronger scenario adaptability. The showcased equipment supports multilingual speech recognition and works well with various regional dialects. The device can also identify speakers' emotions based on their tone and speaking speed. Executives of participating enterprises stated that as models interact with the physical world, perceiving real-time contextual information within conversations becomes the core competitiveness. For multimodal products, interactive capability does not equal deliverable capability. Breakthroughs are required across stages from realistic content generation and natural language interactive creation to deliverable grade content generation in real-world scenarios. The newly unveiled multimodal large model at the exhibition delivers impressive performance. When handling complex video creation tasks, the model no longer randomly splices footage. It autonomously designs an overall visual framework, including plot world views, character settings, costumes and environments, and outputs up to 22 logically consistent consecutive storyboards in one single generation. The enterprise focusing on multimodal technology and reasoning launched a fully interactive mobile page at the exhibition. Over the past year, AI large models have achieved rapid value upgrading, evolving from universal question answering tools to systems that independently complete complex workflows and deep interactions. This year's conference sends a clear signal that industrial-level delivery of artificial intelligence technologies across all sectors in China has become increasingly mature.

China's industrial sector remained a key driver of economic growth during the first half of the year, contributing more than one-third of the country's overall expansion. Officials said that industrial output continued to grow steadily as government policies supported consumption, investment, and manufacturing activity. Industrial production above the designated size increased 5.4% from a year earlier, with the sector accounting for more than 35% of national economic growth. Authorities said that corporate profitability improved significantly, with industrial enterprises reporting strong gains in profits during the first 5 months of the year. Exports also remained resilient, supported by continued demand for Chinese goods in overseas markets. The digital economy maintained strong momentum, recording double-digit growth in both revenue and profits. Officials said that recent policy measures aimed at boosting domestic demand and upgrading industrial capacity have helped strengthen economic performance. China's manufacturing sector has also shown improving business confidence, with factory activity remaining in expansion territory for a fourth consecutive month.

0: incluso a gran parte del mundo del fútbol.
1: New World Cup champion Spain enjoyed a vibrant night of celebrations after an open-top bus parade through the streets of Madrid on Monday in front of a jubilant crowd of an estimated 2 million people. The players enjoyed celebrations on their procession under a blazing sun along the main arteries in the city center, where a sea of fans in red and yellow were waiting, before arriving at Cibeles Square, where they took to the stage and partied into the night. The squad and coach, Luis de la Fuente, were introduced one by one to the fans, each with their own choice of music that they sung along to, wearing We Are Champions shirts. Earlier, the players rode through the city on an open-top bus, greeted by streets packed with supporters waving flags and chanting. The players and staff posed for a photo before Rodri raised the trophy again, just as

He had done on Sunday night after Spain beat Argentina 1-0 in extra time in New Jersey to be crowned champions. After flying back from the United States to Madrid, the players were received by King Felipe VI and the royal family earlier Monday, and then Spanish Prime Minister Pedro Sanchez before kicking off the parade. Players passed around the gleaming World Cup trophy and waved to their adoring supporters, some lining balconies, others on top of bus stops. Many younger supporters were not yet born when Iniesta's extra time goal against the Netherlands secured Spain's first World Cup in South Africa 16 years ago.

0: Argentina arrived in Buenos Aires on Monday after their 1-0 defeat to Spain in Sunday's World Cup final. Fans gathered to give the team a warm welcome despite the loss. Spain claimed their second World Cup title thanks to Ferran Torres' extra time goal. Meanwhile, FIFA opened an investigation on Monday after Spain's celebrations took an ugly turn when players briefly clashed on the field. Video replay showed several players involved in a scuffle, including Argentina midfielder Leandro Paredes. He appeared to shove Spain's Eric Garcia by the throat. When Spain substitute Gavi stepped in, Paredes pushed him to the ground. Spain captain Rodri also seemed to be struck in the stomach by Argentina defender Nahuel Molina as he ran past to join teammates celebrating the title win. Molina later confronted Rodri, who was then targeted in a verbal exchange by his former Manchester City teammate, Nicolas Otamendi. Argentina coach Lionel Scaloni and several players rushed in to de-escalate the situation. FIFA said in a statement that its disciplinary committee has appointed a disciplinary and ethics prosecutor to investigate potential breaches of the FIFA disciplinary code with regard to the post-match incidents.
1: Incredible. There has never been anything like it, probably in terms of an event, let alone soccer or football, whatever you want to call it. But I thought it was incredible. It was four times greater than any FIFA ever held. And it's probably about five times, actually, they're telling me today. So we're very proud of our country. We're very proud of the job that was done by everybody. We congratulate Gianni Infantino and all of his staff and the incredible job they did, but this was one of the greatest events of any kind ever held. So we're really happy that it did so well. And all over the world, people have come and they've loved our country. You know, shown off our country in a different light. And it was a great thing. It was a great event, and I'm glad you all enjoyed it. Say it?
2: Were you sad Argentina lost?
1: No, I wasn't sad. I think they both played well. I would say Spain played better, really. But they both played well. I mean, they got to the finals, and it was very exciting, actually. It looked like Spain dominated, but it was a very close match. So it was great. It was a great event.
0: Lionel Messi and Argentina lost the World Cup final 1-0 to Spain on Sunday as they missed out on the chance of a second successive World Cup title. For Messi, it also meant he missed out on the opportunity to strengthen his claim as the greatest player of all time. Having already led Argentina to World Cup glory in 2022 and Copa America triumphs in 2021 and 2024, victory on Sunday would have given him an unprecedented run of two World Cups and two Copa Americas in succession. The second World Cup final defeat of his career, having also lost in 2014, won't damage his legacy in any way, with the 39-year-old having long been measured against soccer greats such as Pelé and Diego Maradona. The question of retirement will now be asked again, with Messi turning 40 next year. Messi has earned the right to choose when it's time to call it a day, but when that will be is not clear. He still has a one-year contract with Inter Miami, and it's not out of the question that he could extend his international career until the next Copa America in 2027.

0: Leo.
1: Strong winds brought the UCI BMX Racing World Championships in Brisbane to an early finish, with Sunday's under 23 racing canceled after conditions were ruled unsafe. Results from Saturday's completed rounds were used to decide the final classifications. Australia's Joshua Jolly was crowned men's under 23 world champion on home soil, with Dutch rider Jesse De Veer taking silver and Francis Clement Rocherieu bronze. In the women's under 23 category, the Netherlands' Renske van Santvoort claimed the rainbow jersey. Latvia's Veronika Storiska finished second, while American Alexis Alden secured third as the titles were decided without the scheduled final rounds in difficult circumstances.
2: Sponsored by Halk.

Founded in 1999 in Vienna, Austria, VakıfBank International AG operates branches in Vienna, Frankfurt, and Cologne, as well as a representative office in Budapest, employing 73 staff members. The bank plays a significant role in strengthening economic relations and foreign trade between Turkey, Austria, and Germany. It primarily focuses on financing the commercial activities of its corporate clients and investing in bonds. With a strong capital and liquidity structure, the bank reached a total asset size of €991 million by the end of 2024. Thanks to its strong brand recognition, it serves approximately 13,000 customers across a broad base.

I would like to describe.

Today, we're tracking a Middle East that's shifting on three fronts at once. In the Gulf, the confrontation between the United States and Iran is now into its 10th straight day of strikes, with Washington

0: pressing to keep the Strait of Hormuz open, and Tehran hitting back at tankers and at U.S. allies across the region. In Gaza, the ceasefire that was meant to bring calm is instead hardening into something more permanent. Israel is now building a physical barrier along the so-called yellow line. And in Washington, Lebanon's President Joseph Aoun is making history, becoming the first Lebanese head of state to walk into the White House in nearly two decades. He's carrying a plan to disarm Hezbollah and a plea for Trump to lean harder on Israel to finally withdraw. Let's begin.
1: Iran's Islamic Revolution Guard Corps said on Monday that its naval forces had delivered heavy blows to U.S. assets and facilities in Bahrain and Kuwait through three rounds of missile and drone attacks in retaliation for U.S. attacks on Iranian provinces. In a statement on its official news outlet, SEPA News, the IRGC said it destroyed drone maintenance and repair hangars used by U.S. units at Al-Sakir Air Base in Bahrain in the first round of the strikes. In the second round, the U.S. silos housing Task Force 59 vessels at Salman Port in Bahrain were targeted and destroyed, and the vessels were heavily damaged, it said. The third round of its strikes set fire to and completely destroyed facilities for stationing, supporting, and equipping U.S. Special Naval Commandos at Camp Arifjan in Kuwait, it added. U.S. Secretary of State Marco Rubio told media on Sunday that the U.S. always remains open to a diplomatic solution, despite the country's military launching a ninth consecutive night of strikes against Iran. Rubio said that the U.S. will continue to promote lasting peace with Iran, and the Trump administration remains open to resolve the issue through diplomacy. Noting that the U.S. has received signals directly and through multiple channels with other countries from Iran expressing willingness to talk, Rubio said that current U.S. actions were in response to Iran's behavior. Iranian Foreign Ministry spokesman Esmail Baghaei said on Monday that Iran remains open to diplomacy and that mediation efforts by all parties are continuing, but as long as the attacks continue, Iran will carry out further defensive military operations.
0: Welcome back to the program. Dr. Mehmet Çelik, Daily Sabah's editorial coordinator. Welcome to Big News Abbas.
2: Thank you, Omar.
0: Mehmet, in Iran, it was the 10th straight night of attacks on Iranian soil. And obviously, Iran responded as well, attacking Kuwait, Jordan, and other areas as well in the region. Mehmet, now, if I ask you, how are you looking at this picture? Because Trump has also stated that he's open for diplomacy. So how does that work?
2: I think, you know, first of all, I think it's important to highlight that the escalations are turning into a risky pattern of violations of each deal that has been reached or each, you know, this negotiation phase that started since the Islamabad talks. And they act each time they meet and they somehow exchange these agreements, or at least the points to be discussed, these phases turn into a break from the clashes, rather than serving as a facilitator to you know, that will lead to a permanent ceasefire. But right now, they just act as a break, as a pause, for the long-term clashes that have been going on since February 28th, in the beginning of this year. Now, when we look at, you know, what the events that started in February 28th, we know that this phase right now, or even the previous clashes, are not the same as the full-out operations or full-out war where also Israel was involved. Right now, Israel is not involved. And when we think about it, Israel was never attacked by Iran unless, I think maybe one time or two times, but unless Israel attacked Iran, Iran never initiated the attacks. So right now, Israel is missing from the picture. So there is this direct confrontation between Iran, which targets the U.S. bases in the Gulf, and the U.S. attacks on the Iranian soil. Now, there are several, I think, risky points. One is that, first of all, this new phase or this new clashes put the whole international

Economy, international financial and energy realm into a big risk of turning this confrontation between the two sides into a global crisis that could further deepen. Right now we are going through that crisis because of Hormuz, but if we add Bab el-Mandeb issue, which Houthis, they announced this blockade, that will, I think, not only trigger the financial crisis or the trade routes to be blocked and further international community will be affected by this, but also it could trigger something that's riskier. And what that is that if the bigger players, including China, Russia, European countries, started to be more affected by this blockades on Hormuz and Bab el-Mandeb in energy and in also trade, I think they will be that blockade may lead to an interference which Trump has sought for a long time. And I think, you know, this does not only serve as a new push for a bigger war, but it also, I think, blocks all the way, all the ways that could lead to a diplomatic solution. This does not, first of all, this new phase, this new confrontation, which both sides blame on another or on each other, does not serve the Iranian interest, nor does it serve the U.S. interest when we talk about the economic interest, for example. If Iran cannot sell its oil, its already deteriorating economy will further suffer because this is their income source. If the international routes are blocked for the oil or LNG or other vessels that deliver goods, you know, they're not able to operate as both Hormuz and Bab el-Mandeb will be blocked, then other countries will also suffer economically too, not just Gulf, but also Europe will suffer too. So that could perhaps trigger their involvement as well, which is something that is riskier, which is something that we have not seen until now. Another point, the attacks on the Gulf countries could also lead to a point where the Gulf countries will seek involvement in this military operations. And this is something that will not be a good news for the region altogether. I think this pattern of violation of these negotiations, if both sides are genuine or finding a, you know, pathway that will lead to a diplomatic solution, then the compromises should be made. But at the same time, we know that there are two different sides on both the U.S. side and also the Iranian side. On the U.S. side, there is those who are mostly affected by the Israeli lobby, and they want the war to be further, you know, expanding into the wider region. And there is those that want to, you know, use some of the diplomatic instruments to find a solution, or at least they want to reach a ceasefire that could facilitate a common, you know, facilitate a better and a more effective negotiation that could lead to perhaps tackling, let's say, the nuclear program or the proxy issue or even the ballistic missile, for, you know, the frozen funds that Iran seeks. So, but when there is a contradiction between the two positions within the United States, then one day you see Donald Trump talking about a diplomatic you know, exit, and on the other side, another time you see Donald Trump saying we are going to destroy them. On the Iranian side again, there is those who wants to seek, you know, who seek revenge, and they want to you know, stay away from any of the diplomatic solution, as they think that when there is a diplomatic consensus or a diplomatic deal with the United States, they see that as a compromise, and they do not want to do that. And those who are, you know, at the center of the regime power, they do not necessarily want a diplomatic solution at the moment. They, as you know, there is a pressure to stay away from this diplomatic solution, because
How they see it is that when

0: when you reach a deal with the United States, it is as if they would be compromising from their power that, you know, they have on the regime. And all, you know, IRGC, for example, or even you know, the circles close to Khamenei, they do not want necessarily a diplomatic solution. But on the same, at the same time, there is Pezeshkian and Araqchi like figures who seek a diplomatic solution because they believe that Iran's legitimacy will be achieved in the international community through that diplomatic channel. But those who do not want this, the hardliners, they believe that if they let go and if they reach a consensus or they reach a deal with the United States, not only will they lose or their grasp on the regime or the power in the country will be weakened, but their also regional prestige and regional influence will also be minimized as well. So there is this dilemma, I think, both within both countries. But I think the fact that Israel was the initiator of this war also shows us that if a solution is, you know, that if a solution will be reached, Israel must be somehow put into account. And how Israel affects the United States with this negotiation should also be analyzed. And whether they want this or not is something that I think will be very influential on the outcome of the you know, either the war or the diplomatic channels.
1: Mehmet, just adding to what you just said, regional countries are now responding. For example, I'll read a statement by Qatar. The Ministry of Foreign Affairs calls on the international community to assume its responsibilities in implementing relevant UN Security Council resolutions, foremost among them Resolution 2216 on Yemen and Resolution 2722 on the rights and freedom of navigation in the Red Sea in response to the Houthis, the spokesman's remarks on Saudi Arabia.
0: Of course, these are diplomatic calls, but right now we don't. None of the countries in the, that are involved within this conflict are operating within norms and international law. It's the power that shapes the dynamics rather than international law, international agreements or norms or any of the conventions related to war or related to maritime issues. Because it is the power, then, of course, there is an asymmetric approach to who will pass through Strait of Hormuz, whether this whole operation was even lawful or not.
1: Mehmet, so around 17, at least 17 U.S. service members have been killed, and more than 400 have been injured. Do you think that is going to deter the United States?
0: I don't think so, because when you're in war, these things do happen. But I think there will be a cost for Donald Trump, a political cost, for, as the domestic politics are shaped largely by some of these foreign policy issues or some of these security-related issues. When Donald Trump is going to midterm elections in November, I think the political cost of this war will also be calculated by him. And he needs to turn things around. There's two exits, in my opinion. If Donald Trump goes into elections with the existing conditions, his chances will be very challenged by the current discomfort with Israel's involvement in the U.S. foreign policy, Israel's pressure on the U.S. foreign policy, the fact that many of the servicemen. Were lost their lives and many more are injured. The fact that there is no exit strategy, the international economy and finance and energy is affected by this. So they believe that this was a misguided, miscalculated war to begin with. So if the conditions remain as is and Donald Trump goes into elections, I think his chances will be, very slim in winning this upcoming elections. But if he finds a solution. And what are the solutions? One, if a success solution, as the U.S. frames it, if the regime is weakened or eliminated or changed, meaning if the U.S. can claim comfortably a victory over Iran, then he will have, his chances will be high. Or if he can somehow find a solution that will lead to a ceasefire at the moment and then lead to negotiations between the two

0: sides. Then he can at least say, I have weakened the regime. They have made so-and-so compromises, and Strait of Hormuz is open again. And Israel is more secure, they can say, at least this is how they would describe it. And this is if he goes into elections like with a framework like that, then he could perhaps solidify his chances. But otherwise, I think he needs to navigate through, you know, the current dynamics and be prepared for the outcome of the elections.
1: Mehmet, what do you think about Israel? Do you think Israel is going to re-enter this war? I shouldn't say re-enter or restart attacking Iran. Do you think that's going to happen?
0: Well, I can't speculate, but I think the fact that the United States is involved is also, we shouldn't talk about this. Okay, there are two different countries, two different actors, but their end game is the same, and they are very, they have a symbiotic relationship with one another when it comes to Middle East, when it comes to security and military operations in the Middle East. So I think, you know, whether Netanyahu government is doing this as a strategic pause ahead of elections in October, or whether they want to see Iran weakened, or they want to, you know, perhaps re-strengthen themselves in terms of military cash and in terms of military stocks, this is something that you know, I'm not sure about. But nevertheless, I think Israel is involved in this war, even if the attacks are not carried out by Israel.
1: Mehmet, thank you so much for those comments. I'll be right back with you. Iran's foreign ministry spokesperson has said that intermediaries have shared messages with Tehran over recent days, but that the responsibility of the war rests solely with the United States.
2: This year's World Cup, perhaps the most political sporting event in the world, and this match is one of the most political, perhaps the most political. There is no doubt that this brutal act in Minab was carried out deliberately by the United States. They know it very well themselves. Proposals have been put forward by mediators. They have been conveyed to us, and we have received them. But for now, allow me not to go into the details. What I can confirm is that, in recent days, the diplomatic apparatus has remained active, and that ideas have indeed been conveyed to us by several mediators. When the United States speaks of diplomacy, what it means is coercion, intimidation, threats and sanctions. As long as it remains in that framework and seeks to impose its demands on the Iranian nation, our response will, in return, be to defend Iran's dignity and national sovereignty. We do not believe there is an air embargo on Yemen. Fundamentally, we do not think such an interpretation of the UN Security Council resolutions is correct. On every issue related to Iran's national security and its foreign relations and foreign policy, we continuously conduct reviews and weigh the costs and benefits. For now, however, we remain a member of the Nuclear Non-Proliferation Treaty, and in this regard, we are fully aware of both our obligations and our expectations, which we continue to state clearly. Responsibility for any expansion of the war rests solely with the United States. By insisting on using the territory of regional countries, violating their sovereignty, and infringing upon it, the United States is continuing its attacks against Iran. We have repeatedly stressed, and stress again, that we have no hostility or enmity towards any country in the region. No American prisoner matching the description given by the U.S. president has been released from Iranian prisons. The individual he referred to was neither a prisoner nor accused of espionage.
1: An Israeli strike on a displacement camp in southern Gaza killed one Palestinian and injured 10 others. Most of them were children.
3: One Palestinian was killed and 10 others, most of them children, were injured after an Israeli strike targeted tents sheltering displaced families in the Al-Mawasi area of Khan Yunis in the southern Gaza Strip, according to local medical sources. The wounded, including several children and a woman, were taken to the Kuwait Field Hospital for emergency treatment before being transferred to Nasser Hospital for further medical care. The strike caused extensive damage to the tents, which were being used to house displaced civilians. Witness Hussam Abu Hadras told Anadolu Agency that he was in the Al-Mawasi camp when a powerful explosion occurred nearby. We rushed outside after hearing the blast and found one person had been killed and many others, including children, were injured, he said. Abu Hadras said he saw four wounded children lying on the road and, together with other residents, carried the injured to the main road where ambulance crews were able to reach them. He added that the tents were erected close together and were occupied entirely by displaced civilians. This area is made up entirely of tents for displaced families. Children and their families were targeted in a place where they believed they were safe. Abu Hadra said, the strike is the latest reported attack on displacement camps in Gaza, where local authorities say civilians continue to face deadly attacks despite ceasefire announcements.
1: An expert from the Middle East Institute says President Donald Trump faces limited options as the war with Iran continues.
4: In my estimation, President Trump and the Pentagon have two options of achieving a resolution vis-a-vis Iran. Option one is a significant escalation of the military operation that would introduce tens of thousands, likely, of U.S. forces to be able to take and hold sufficient terrain in Iran to keep the Strait of Hormuz open and safe. The risks associated with that are vast. There is also a lot of unknowns in terms of whether or not you would achieve ultimately achieve the objectives that you're looking to there. And on the other side of the spectrum, you're talking about a lasting diplomatic agreement that will ultimately most likely look worse than the JCPOA agreement reached by the Obama administration a decade ago, insofar as it would be unlikely to cover the ballistic missile program, the proxies, and may not even touch the nuclear program of Iran at this point, given the focus on the Strait of Hormuz. Yeah, look, I think the punitive nature of these strikes on Iran, if they were going to pull the regime to the negotiating table under better terms, I think that would have happened by now. And I think that, you know, the United States spent the opening weeks of this war, over 40 days, almost every day bombing more than they had the previous day. And that ultimately failed to result in material benefit for U.S. strategic objectives. I think at this point, the U.S. has expended a significant amount of its munitions. It has expended a significant amount of its air defense capabilities, as has many of its regional allies and partners. And at this point, I don't think the Iranian regime places a lot of credibility in the sustainment of these strikes. And I don't see that, given all they've been through thus far, I don't see them changing their attitude here in the near term based on some changes in targeting, particularly since they've demonstrated a willingness and capability to strike back at similar targets throughout the region. This is the escalatory quicksand that both the United States and Iran could very quickly find themselves in, because you do have that, you know, when service members are killed, you do have some political pressure to respond. The question is, at some point, one of the sides needs to find some way to de-escalate. And that's, you know, as I said earlier, that is where we're at now, where things can escalate out of the control of one or both sides very quickly here. And we're in a cycle now that the risk is very much enhanced. So, It makes things even more difficult because neither side really has articulated their clear strategic objectives of what they hope to accomplish through this latest spurt of violence. So it is, yes, a very tenuous period, and one where you're going to need one or both sides, either through mediation or just

0: It appears with the composition of the delegation, given the fact that the Governor General of the Sistan-Balochistan province is a part of the delegation, that is an indication that probably Iran has a lot of concern in Sistan-Balochistan province, which borders with Pakistan's southwestern Balochistan province. I think the Iran had a long-standing concern about the back-and-forth movement of some militant groups, which in the past were sponsored, allegedly, according to Iran, by Americans and Israel. I think that could possibly be on the agenda, because Sistan-Balochistan province, which is a part of it, has been dominated by the Sunnis. So there have been a lot of unrest there. Many of the Iranian Revolutionary Guards, dozens of them, and other security personnel have been killed over the period of the time. And as we speak, Mossad has been deeply penetrated in that province. So I think that could possibly be one of the agenda. It's just conjecture. There is no hard information to suggest that, but that has been the track record. But given the fact that there is already a diplomatic channels are open, behind the scene, a lot of proposals are being discussed. But at this particular point of time, we cannot say what precisely was discussed, what was the precise proposal, which can halt possibly the war between Iran and the USA. But I think we can broadly see from the analytical point of view that whatever the discussion may have taken place, that must be boiling down to the implementation of Islamabad Memorandum of Understanding. Because whenever that there is a resumption of a negotiation, certainly this is going to be on how to implement the Memorandum of Understanding. That is a fundamental document. If somebody thinks in Washington that they can come up with the new terms and conditions, I think that is unlikely to happen. I think it is going to be the Article 5 of MOU, which deals with the state of the Hormuz, that needs to be interpreted. That article was ambiguous, and probably it was kept ambiguous deliberately by the mediators, because purely out of frustration, because both parties were not agreeing upon. So the language of the that article was ambiguous. Nonetheless, I think there was some kind of an edge to the Iran. Iran could have all these commercial vessels need to have some kind of coordination with the Iranian Revolutionary Guards. So I think that article was interpreted in a very different way by the Americans and the Gulf states, and they started allowing the commercial vessels to sail through the Omani waters. And that is where the real problem started off. And Iranian thought that this MOU has authorized them to take over the entire state of the Hormuz. I think that is where many think that Iran probably overplayed their hand in terms of understanding the Article 5. Nonetheless, this does not mean that the Americans can create a justification to start virtually a full-scale war against Iran. But again, at this particular point of time, we know there are all indications. There is a parallel talk about the starting of the diplomatic channels. But what is being discussed, that's not yet fully known in the public domain.
1: Javed, Dr. Mehmet Çelik is with me in the studio. He has a question for you. Mehmet?
2: Javed Rana, when you are analyzing, or when you feel the mood in Islamabad right now, how close are we to relaunch of the talks realistically when you look at it from Islamabad? Because I know both sides, they either pose threat to one another, or they're saying we will be ready for diplomacy if the other side can lay their arms down, or at least give up on their guards. How does it feel when you are actually looking at both sides from Islamabad? Are we close to relaunching of the talks once again?
0: I think back channel talks are there, as I already reported that the Iranian Interior Minister is in Pakistan. To that extent, that diplomatic channels are active, but the concrete is not there. The other part of your question, yes, there is an element of frustration in Islamabad.

0: Pakistan feels very frustrated because Pakistan put a lot of efforts to bring both parties on the negotiating tables. They had an understanding, and both sides, it seems, they have in one way or the other, they have violated it. Now, who is the one who needs to be blamed first? Obviously, it is the USA. But I think now the Pakistan, I think there is some kind of sentiments within ranks and files of the Pakistan that let the both parties fight, because they are not willing to listen, and let them exhaust themselves, and certainly they will come to Islamabad to seek help to mediate between them at the end of the day. But I think now there are signs that the both sides are feeling somewhat exhausted. They are looking for some kind of a face savings, and Pakistan is willing to provide them face saving. But my understanding is that it will take probably a little more time, when there could possibly be some kind of a tangible result on resumption of talks. We have already seen that Americans, they are now bringing more and more weaponry in the Middle East, with the F-35, F-16, and refueling planes. They are being dispatched to the Middle East. That is an indicator. Number one, put more pressure on Iran, sending signal to Iran that the theater of the war is going to be expanded. But at the same time, it could possibly be part of a coercive diplomacy, creating optics, creating some kind of perception in Tehran that if you don't listen to our terms and conditions, there will be more bombing. My understanding is that this recent resumption of hostilities has hardened the stance of the Iranians. Iranians are not going to budge on their stance. Iranians are going to be a little more forward-looking and in terms of implementation of MOU. And when it comes to the implementation of MOU, that certainly means that there is going to be release of the at least parts of the frozen Iranian assets. And then again, everything boils down to Article 5, how that going to be interpreted. I think as long as the big powers like Russia and China are not included in this negotiation process, I don't think the Americans are going to listen, because Americans, frankly, has used this this period of after the MOU essentially to get maximum oil through the Strait of the Hormuz. The crisis that could have been far more worse, because before the signing of the MOU, the reserves in the international market of reserves of the oil were just more than 1 month. And now I think with the more supplies of the oil, Americans feel a little more comfortable. But again, they don't have much time. At the end of the day, they will have to negotiate, because the general elections in the USA are forthcoming, and that is an element of frustration. Therefore, I think the negotiations are going to be there, but on whose terms and condition, this is a bigger question. I think MOU again would be at the center stage.
1: Javed, I have one more question, if I may. You said, you know, the Pakistani side is trying to mediate, but it's also frustrated at the same time, because neither side is getting closer to the negotiation table or compromising from their firm position. Does Pakistan communicate this frustration as a disappointment with either side? This is first question. And my second question is regarding the Iranian side. We know that, you know, there is diverging, or there is a discrepancy between the hardliner within the Iranian regime and also those who carry out diplomacy. How does Pakistan manage the two different positions within Iran, and how does it manage this communication as the negotiations are taking place?
0: I think Pakistan managing it both politically, through political leadership, and so when it comes to Iranian Revolutionary Guards, then I think Pakistan's Chief of Defense Forces, General Asim Munir, he's been directly communicating with the Revolutionary Guards. I think this is an excellent strategy, where I think Pakistan did in the past brought some success to the talks. So Pakistan has excellently managed them, but again, with the with the again breach of the MOU, there is an element of frustration, and I cannot say on whether or not Pakistan has conveyed its disappointment to both Americans and with Iran. But my understanding is probably it's not. Pakistan.

0: would be more polite, because Pakistan's role is very sensitive. It doesn't want to be seen to be siding with one particular party. It is projecting itself as a neutral player. But at the end of the day, in Pakistan's geostrategic calculation, Iran is a next door neighbor. Pakistan cannot afford to have a bad relation with this next door neighbor at a time when Pakistan doesn't have good ties with Afghanistan, and on its eastern border, Pakistan has a hostile India. So I think Pakistan's have some kind of a preference towards Iran. That is the reason that Pakistan did provide overland routes to Iran after there was a naval blockade in the Arabian Sea. So the broader picture is that Pakistan is playing smartly, but certainly there is an element of frustration. Certainly there is a feeling that the both sides that is assessment in Islamabad, that both sides will take time to the negotiating table. They will first try to exhaust themselves. Look at a bigger picture, which is developing, because now, if this war continues for next couple of weeks, there is an element of bigger risk. That risk is that if Americans opt to destroy Iran's oil infrastructure, oil refineries, oil wells, that means that is giving a justification to the Iranian Revolutionary Guards to carry out similar attacks on the Gulf states. That means the economy of the Gulf states would come to a grinding halt, and it could take maybe more than a decade to repair these oil wells, and more particularly desalination plants. So, and there would be no purified water. No, there would not be a drinking water sufficient to meet the requirements of the local citizens and those of the overseas staying in the Gulf states. So I think situation is becoming very terrible, and I think the worst is still in the making. And if this war is not brought to an end, I think Israel is going to gain the most, because it needs a lot of chaos, it needs a lot of destabilization across the region. But that is going to provide the fascist regime in Tel Aviv to go far its expansion agenda. We have already seen that across the region.
1: Javed, one last one I have. You mentioned the Gulf states, and I think as a third party, they are being affected by this war the most as Iran retaliates or targets many of the U.S. bases in the Gulf countries. What is Pakistan's position regarding the Gulf states? Is there any communication channels, or is there any new, at least diplomatic meetings between the Pakistani side and the Gulf states on finding a solution to this ongoing crisis?
0: Well, the Gulf states are with Pakistan on the negotiations. But again, we have to see again that countries like Saudi Arabia, they have a dual track policy, and they are getting themselves into a very risky adventure. And I would call it a misadventure. Reason is that, yes, Pakistan is a defense pact with Saudi Arabia, which means that in the event of an attack on Saudi Arabia, that attack would be considered as an attack on Pakistan. But that doesn't mean that if Saudi Arabia goes for some kind of a misadventure, which has already gone by carrying out attack on Sana'a's airport when the Iranian plane was going to land there, that means it is something which Saudi Arabia itself has started off. So I don't think that defense pact can be activated on this particular point, because Houthis are certainly going to conduct more attacks on Saudi Arabia. Saudi Arabia, it seems that they carried out attack on the Sana'a airport. Probably they had the apprehensions that Iran is supplying more and more weapons, and those would be used to block the Red Sea. I think that is where it looks like that the Saudis have some kind of a coordination with the Americans, and also perhaps with Israel, because all these Gulf states, without any exception, they've been pursuing a parallel appeasement policy with apartheid Israel. So I think this is a risky business Saudi Arabia is getting in, and that is going to cause a lot of problems for Pakistan, because publicly in Pakistan there is more acceptability for this defense pact, and people believe that this defense pact is there to keep Israel in check and not to attack Iran or any of the Iranian militia groups across the region. Pakistan cannot afford to be part of any sectarian war. That's something Israel wants and something American wants. Basically, the policy of the Israel through Americans has always been, and it is still there. They are trying to pit one country against other. This would be hugely problematic. At this particular point of time, Pakistan, Qatar are there, but certainly Qatar is a party. Certainly, Kuwait is a party. Every country which is having American military bases and the Americans are carrying out attacks on Iran, certainly it is a matter of common sense. Their party. When you provide these military bases to a country which is attacking on another country, so and then saying that we condemn this attack because it's a breach of its sovereignty, this is a typical of all these Gulf states. It doesn't make sense. These Gulf states, which I would call them city states, artificial states, satellite states of the West, they are part and parcel of a bigger game where Israel has been thriving because they've been supporting Israel in this genocide in a manner that is not very much visible, but certainly behind the scene, with a few exceptions, most of these Gulf states, more particularly UAE, Saudi Arabia, Egypt, they've been part and parcel of the problem. They are not part of the solution.
2: Political analyst Javed Rana, thank you so much for that analysis. It was a pleasure having you on the program today. Dr. Mehmet, thank you so much for those questions and for being with us in the studio. That brings us to the end of our program. Thanks for joining us. Bye for now.

U.S. President Donald Trump unveiled 50% tariffs on a wide range of imports from Canada on Monday in response to what the U.S. administration called its discriminatory treatment of American-made cars, alcohol, and dairy goods, threatening a new front in a global trade war. In slapping import taxes on goods ranging from wine to cement and ice hockey gear, Trump invoked Section 338 of the Tariff Act of 1930, which permits a president to impose punitive tariffs of up to 50% against trading partners deemed to have discriminated against U.S. goods. That marked the law's first known usage in nearly a century of existence. The new tariffs, set to take effect in 30 days, would also apply to dairy products, swimming pools, furniture, fishing rods, seeds, clothing, and wigs, among other items. The U.S. Trade Representative's office said that the tariffs would apply to nearly $20 billion of imports from Canada. That's about 5.2% of the $382 billion worth of goods that the U.S. imported from Canada in 2025, according to U.S. Census Bureau data. Canadian Prime Minister Mark Carney said in a statement that his government has made comprehensive proposals to resolve trade disputes with Washington, asserting that Trump's past tariffs violated the North American Trade Pact. The Trump administration has long complained that Canada and China implemented retaliatory measures in response to the barrage of tariffs Trump has tried to impose since returning to the White House last year.

0: I really needed to get gas, and as soon as I like tried to start filling up my car, I looked up at the price. I'm like, oh my gosh, gas went up again by a lot. Like, was it almost over a dollar? But I have no choice. I mean, it was just unbelievable. I tried to start taking the L or bus, because I live right on the bus, but I have so many appointments, medical visits where I need my car. So I can't change. I just have to spend more money and basically max out my credit cards.
1: Nationally, the national average price of gasoline has jumped about 14 cents a gallon here compared to where it was exactly a week ago. We're on the cusp of hitting that $4 a gallon mark for gasoline. We've already hit the $5 a gallon mark for diesel again, and it probably will just be in a matter of hours that we

0: You hit that $4 a gallon mark for gasoline, as now we're starting to see some gas prices going up in some areas of the country rather dramatically, following the price of oil higher last week.
1: To see prices reaching over $5, close to $6 is rough. it's not enjoyable to fill up the gas anyway, but like it makes it worse. Yeah. I mean, I wish we could work away from gas in general, but I mean, we are dependent on it at this point. But like, I think that putting ourselves in war and like what the administration has done to that has had an effect on gas prices, it is not serving the American people, nor does it serve anywhere in the entire world. It affects everything.
2: Around 130 companies showcased large language models and generative AI technologies at this year's World Artificial Intelligence Conference, held from July 17th to 20th, broadly in line with last year's exhibition. More than 60% chose AI agents and intelligent applications as their main focus, reflecting a shift in the industry from competing over increasingly larger foundation models to developing AI systems built for practical applications and user interaction. At this year's exhibition, the upgraded text models feature more vertical industry coverage and stronger scenario adaptability. The showcased equipment supports multilingual speech recognition and works well with various regional dialects. The device can also identify speakers' emotions based on their tone and speaking speed. Executives of participating enterprises stated that as models interact with the physical world, perceiving real-time contextual information within conversations becomes the core competitiveness. For multimodal products, interactive capability does not equal deliverable capability. Breakthroughs are required across stages from realistic content generation and natural language interactive creation to deliverable grade content generation in real-world scenarios. The newly unveiled multimodal large model at the exhibition delivers impressive performance. When handling complex video creation tasks, the model no longer randomly splices footage. It autonomously designs an overall visual framework, including plot world views, character settings, costumes and environments, and outputs up to 22 logically consistent consecutive storyboards in one single generation. The enterprise focusing on multimodal technology and reasoning launched a fully interactive mobile page at the exhibition. Over the past year, AI large models have achieved rapid value upgrading, evolving from universal question answering tools to systems that independently complete complex workflows and deep interactions. This year's conference sends a clear signal that industrial-level delivery of artificial intelligence technologies across all sectors in China has become increasingly mature.

China's industrial sector remained a key driver of economic growth during the first half of the year, contributing more than one-third of the country's overall expansion. Officials said that industrial output continued to grow steadily as government policies supported consumption, investment, and manufacturing activity. Industrial production above the designated size increased 5.4% from a year earlier, with the sector accounting for more than 35% of national economic growth. Authorities said that corporate profitability improved significantly, with industrial enterprises reporting strong gains in profits during the first 5 months of the year. Exports also remained resilient, supported by continued demand for Chinese goods in overseas markets. The digital economy maintained strong momentum, recording double-digit growth in both revenue and profits. Officials said that recent policy measures aimed at boosting domestic demand and upgrading industrial capacity have helped strengthen economic performance.

0: performance. China's manufacturing sector has also shown improving business confidence, with factory activity remaining in expansion territory for a fourth consecutive month.
1: Sponsored by Hop.

I'm Sudha Ozar with your global weather update. Let's start. Across much of Europe, light clouds are moving quickly across the region. Athens will be partly cloudy at 37 degrees, while Ankara is sunny at 34. Farther west, warmer conditions take hold for most of the continent. Rome is partly cloudy at 35 degrees and Berlin is cloudy at 22. In the Balkans, temperatures remain on the warmer side. Tirana is partly cloudy at 36 degrees, while Pristina has a thunderstorm at 31. The Middle East warms up today, though. Mecca peaks at 46 degrees and Baghdad is sunny at 46 as well. In Central Asia, Almaty has a thunderstorm at 34 degrees, while Baku is sunny for today. Farther east, Bangkok is partly cloudy at 35 degrees and Urumqi has similar weather at 40. Across Africa, Casablanca is cloudy at 25 degrees, while Tripoli is sunny at 38. In North America, Toronto has a thunderstorm and Los Angeles is partly cloudy at 29. In South America, Buenos Aires is at 13 degrees, while Caracas is partly cloudy at 27. Across Oceania, Sydney is partly cloudy at 19 degrees, while Port Moresby is at 27 for today. That's the latest global weather update. 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

Iran's Islamic Revolution Guard Corps said on Monday that its naval forces had delivered heavy blows to U.S. assets and facilities in Bahrain and Kuwait through three rounds of missile and drone attacks in retaliation for U.S. attacks on Iranian provinces. In a

Statement on its official news outlet, SEPA News, the IRGC said it destroyed drone maintenance and repair hangars used by U.S. units at Al Sakhir Air Base in Bahrain in the first round of the strikes. In the second round, the U.S. Silos Housing Task Force 59 vessels at Salman Port in Bahrain were targeted and destroyed, and the vessels were heavily damaged, it said. The third round of its strikes set fire to and completely destroyed facilities for stationing, supporting, and equipping U.S. Special Naval Commandos at Camp Arifjan in Kuwait, it added. U.S. Secretary of State Marco Rubio told media on Sunday that the U.S. always remains open to a diplomatic solution, despite the country's military launching a ninth consecutive night of strikes against Iran. Rubio said that the U.S. will continue to promote lasting peace with Iran, and the Trump administration remains open to resolve the issue through diplomacy, noting that the U.S. has received signals directly and through multiple channels with other countries from Iran expressing willingness to talk. Rubio said that current U.S. actions were in response to Iran's behavior. Iranian Foreign Ministry spokesman Esmail Baghaieh said on Monday that Iran remains open to diplomacy and that mediation efforts by all parties are continuing, but as long as the attacks continue, Iran will carry out further defensive military operations.

In my estimation, President Trump and the Pentagon have two options of achieving a resolution vis-a-vis Iran. Option one is a significant escalation of the military operation that would introduce tens of thousands, likely, of U.S. forces to be able to take and hold sufficient terrain in Iran to keep the Strait of Hormuz open and safe. The risks associated with that are vast. There is also a lot of unknowns in terms of whether or not you would achieve ultimately achieve the objectives that you're looking to there. And on the other side of the spectrum, you're talking about a lasting diplomatic agreement that will ultimately most likely look worse than the JCPOA agreement reached by the Obama administration a decade ago, insofar as it would be unlikely to cover the ballistic missile program, the proxies, and may not even touch the nuclear program of Iran at this point, given the focus on the Strait of Hormuz. Yeah, I think the punitive nature of these strikes on Iran, if they were going to pull the regime to the negotiating table under better terms, I think that would have happened by now. And I think that, you know, the United States spent the opening weeks of this war, over 40 days, almost every day bombing more than they had the previous day, and that ultimately failed to result in material benefit for U.S. strategic objectives. I think at this point, the U.S. has expended a significant amount of its munitions. It has expended a significant amount of its air defense capabilities, as has many of its regional allies and partners. And at this point, I don't think the Iranian regime places a lot of credibility in the sustainment of these strikes. And I don't see that, given all they've been through thus far, I don't see them changing their attitude here in the near term based on some changes in targeting, particularly since they've demonstrated a willingness and capability to strike back at similar targets throughout the region. This is the escalatory quicksand that both the United States and Iran could very quickly find themselves in, because you do have that, when service members are killed, you do have some political pressure to respond. The question is, at some point, one of the sides needs to find some way to de-escalate. And that's, as I said earlier, that is where we're at now, where things can escalate out of the control of one or both sides very quickly here. And we're in a cycle now that

0: the risk is very much enhanced. So it makes things even more difficult because neither side really has articulated their clear strategic objectives of what they hope to accomplish through this latest spurt of violence. So it is, yes, a very tenuous period, and one where you're going to need one or both sides, either through mediation or just senior level decision making, to find a way to de-escalate.
1: The U.S. military said Monday it has wrapped up its latest round of strikes on Iran, marking the 10th straight night of operations. The military released footage showing fighter jets taking off, along with aerial videos of what it described as Iranian military targets. According to the U.S. military, the latest wave of strikes lasted around 5 hours. Over the weekend, U.S. Central Command said two service members were killed in action in Jordan on Friday, while helping defend against Iranian ballistic missile and drone attacks. In a social media post Monday, President Donald Trump said, quote, "Every time Iran kills an American soldier, they will pay for that killing many times over." The same day, Tehran said it unequivocally condemned the attacks on civilian infrastructure, adding that diplomatic talks with the U.S. through mediators remained active, though it declined to provide further details. Two Pakistani government sources said separately that Iran's interior minister had asked Pakistan to resume its mediation role in the conflict. Elsewhere in the region, Yemen's Iran-aligned Houthis announced a naval blockade of Saudi Arabia, a move that could further threaten global energy supplies and trade routes beyond the Gulf. The Houthis said the blockade would take effect immediately and was a response to what they described as an unjust Saudi-led siege on Yemen. The announcement puts focus on the Bab el-Mandab Strait, a key export route for Saudi oil after the effective closure of the Strait of Hormuz. Iran had been urging the Houthis to shut down the waterway if U.S. attacks on Iranian power infrastructure continued. A full closure of the strait would reduce global oil supply by 7%, adding to the roughly 10% decline in oil shipments already caused by the Gulf conflict. Oil prices rose briefly after the Houthi statement, but later fell back as traders held out hope of a diplomatic breakthrough. The cost of insuring cargo ships in the Red Sea rose amid heightened security risks.
2: An armed faction in Yemen aligned with Iran said on Monday it will impose a maritime blockade on Saudi Arabia, joining Tehran's efforts to throttle global energy markets in response to U.S. strikes. The Houthi faction controls much of Yemen's Red Sea coastline along a narrow choke point called the Bab el-Mandeb Strait, a waterway that is increasingly vital for Riyadh, which has been diverting its oil exports to Red Sea ports and away from the Strait of Hormuz. But will the Houthi threat further constrain global energy flows? Iran's near-total blockade on the Strait of Hormuz for much of the year pushed Saudi Arabia to divert more than 70% of its normal daily crude exports to the Red Sea port of Yanbu. Data from Kepler and Signal Ocean show shipments from Yanbu averaged 4 million barrels per day in recent weeks. Ships from Yanbu bound for Europe go north through the Suez Canal. Those heading to Asia go south through Bab el-Mandeb. Data show total petroleum volumes transiting Bab el-Mandeb amounted to 7.4 million barrels per day in June, or about 7% of global oil output. It is not clear how the Houthis could impose a blockade on Saudi Arabia. The faction is a military, political, and religious movement fighting a civil war against Yemen's Saudi-backed, internationally recognized government for more than a decade. Beginning in 2023, Houthi forces attacked and even boarded international cargo ships in what they said was solidarity with Palestinians in Gaza. The attacks severely disrupted global shipping. A U.S.-led mission to restore free navigation in the Red Sea involved repeated strikes on Houthi targets. Red Sea traffic has not recovered since. Data from the Suez Canal Authority shows traffic through the waterway down at its lowest in at least 50 years. In their statement, the Houthis' armed forces said they were declaring, quote, a maritime embargo against the criminal Saudi enemy based on the equation of an eye for an eye, effective immediately. They said the embargo was in response to what they call

0: quote, an unjust and oppressive siege imposed on Yemen by the Saudis. A 2022 ceasefire between the Houthis and the Saudi-backed government had held until last week, when Yemen's internationally recognized government said it had struck Sana'a Airport to stop an Iranian plane landing. The Houthis said Saudi Arabia was responsible and, in response, fired missiles at Abha Airport in the kingdom's mountainous southwest.
1: Ibtissam Al-Helu's son brings her water from the sea so she can wash the pots and pans. The Mediterranean lies only a few feet from their tent, but finding fresh water would mean a trek across Gaza City.
2: I suffer from this every day. I wake up at dawn and go wherever there's water. I go to Al-Mina, Al-Amadi, Abu Mazen searching for water, because water does not reach here at all. We only get water once every 3 days.
1: Gaza is facing an unprecedented collapse of its water and sanitation systems. Aid agencies, UN officials, and Palestinian health authorities warn. Israel's devastating aerial and ground bombardment of Gaza displaced nearly the entire population of 2 million people. It has also damaged or destroyed about 80% of the water distribution network and most desalination capacity, according to Saeed Al-Akhlouq, a sanitation and wastewater monitoring official at Gaza's health ministry. So the Al-Helu family and other Gazans suffer both immediate thirst and an environmental crisis that could last for decades. Al-Helu's husband Ismail says they have no tanks or storage for the little water they get. We've resorted to seawater contaminated with sewage, he says. This water has caused many diseases for us and our children. As temperatures rise, so do health concerns. Soap and sanitation are scarce. Medical charity Médecins Sans Frontières says the lack of water and basic hygiene are causing skin diseases and acute diarrhea. When her children swim in the polluted sea, Ibtissam says, they itch, they get scabies and allergies. The Israeli military says it doesn't deliberately attack essential infrastructure. COGAT, the military body in charge of humanitarian matters in Gaza, has said it is working with international agencies to tackle sanitation problems and to improve water supply. Under a burning sun, people wait for water and have to carry or cart it home. They increasingly depend on water trucks, which aid agencies say cannot replace a public water system. Akhlouq says Gaza had around 320 wells before the war, but fewer than 100 still operate. Health officials warn untreated sewage from hundreds of thousands of cesspits is seeping into Gaza's coastal aquifer, the enclave's only natural source of fresh water. Displaced Gazan Anas Junaid.
3: We have zero water here. Even when we get water, it isn't always clean. Sometimes it is not suitable for drinking, but we take it and drink it just to quench our thirst in this intense heat.
4: A Russian airstrike hit a residential area in the northeastern Ukrainian city of Sumy on Monday, damaging a nine-story apartment building and injuring at least three people, including two children, according to the Sumy Regional Military Administration. Early reports said the attack was carried out using a jet-powered drone. Ukraine's State Emergency Service said search and rescue teams evacuated residents from the damaged building as emergency crews worked at the scene. The strike also sparked a fire at a nearby shopping center, with firefighters deployed to contain the blaze and prevent it from spreading. Rescue operations and damage assessments remained underway. Images released by Ukrainian authorities showed emergency personnel assisting residents, extinguishing fires and inspecting the damaged residential building. The attack comes as Russia continues its campaign of missile and drone strikes across Ukraine, with civilian infrastructure in several regions coming under repeated attack in recent weeks.
5: Britain has a new prime minister. Andy Burnham has officially taken office, marking a significant political shift in Westminster. The new leader now faces immediate challenges, including the economy, public services, and Britain's role on the world stage. And the Burnham is expected to unveil his government's priorities in the coming days. The United Kingdom has entered a new political era. Andy Burnham is now Prime Minister, replacing Keir Starmer. Attention is turning to how the new government will tackle economic pressures and reshape domestic and foreign policy.
6: Andy Burnham, a veteran Labour politician and former mayor of Greater Manchester, has taken the leadership of the UK's ruling Labour Party after Keir Starmer's resignation.
7: People haven't drifted.
6: Burnham secured nominations from 379 Labour MPs, or around 94% of the parliamentary party, becoming the party's new leader. A longtime figure in British politics, Burnham has held several senior government positions, including Health Secretary, Culture Secretary, and Chief Secretary to the Treasury under previous Labour administrations. He also ran unsuccessfully for the Labour leadership twice before becoming Mayor of Greater Manchester in 2017, a role that significantly raised his national profile. During nearly a decade as mayor, Burnham became known for pushing greater powers for local governments, improving regional transport links, expanding public services, and calling for more investment outside London.
8: To His Majesty King Charles.
6: Burnham returned to Parliament after winning the Makerfield by-election, whose result was declared on June 19th. Starmer announced his resignation as Labour leader on June 22nd, saying he would remain Prime Minister until his successor was chosen. Burnham has said he plans to bring his experience from local government to the national stage, focusing on stronger local decision-making, closer cooperation between public investment and private capital, and greater public control over essential services. His rise comes as Britain faces economic challenges, pressure on public services, and demands for political change. Burnham becomes Britain's seventh prime minister in just over a decade, with public reaction to his leadership largely positive.
9: I have just come from Buckingham Palace, where I have accepted His Majesty the King's invitation to form a government.

In doing so, I am acutely conscious that I am the sixth person in the last 10 years to walk up this street, the seventh Prime Minister since 2016. Making this a moment for reflection and new resolution. It requires my generation of politicians to raise our game and rise to the new challenge. Britain needs to show the world that we can regain our stability once again. And that is our challenge, to make politics work, to make it work better. I know people at home are fed up with politics. I hear you, and I want to be honest with you. We have not been good enough, and we need to be better. We will be. We will make this moment a circuit breaker for Britain, bringing forward the biggest changes in the last 40 years. A new political model and a new economic model. Later this year, I will bring forward a new plan for Britain, a 10-year plan, laying out a path from where we are now to where I believe we all want Britain to be, wherever we're coming from, whatever party we support. But I can do something to give people

some breathing space now, some help with the cost of living. And I will set out some of those measures starting tomorrow, including how we pay for them. We will help people to live well, building a more preventative state, investing in people's success rather than paying for failure. And that work starts now. I will soon go through that door behind me and issue my first instruction to end rough sleeping in our country.

It's about putting the right values and the right standards at the heart of government. I will put the care of people at the heart of everything I do. I will give this my all, and I ask you all to pull with me. Let's build a new national sense of unity, of common purpose and positivity. Let us make this the moment when Britain starts to believe again, the moment we bring back hope. Thank you very much, everybody.

0: I think Andy Burnham made a good start in terms of his speech in Downing Street. I think it was positive, and that's partly why the Labour Party have elected him, to inject a sense of positivity, of hope, of purpose, a sense of direction, if you like. I think his emphasis on ending rough sleeping was a bit of a surprise, but it will grab headlines, and presumably he's taking the chance to make a good first impression, particularly with Labour supporters. But actually, more generally, I think most people in Britain regard rough sleeping as a bit of a blight on their towns and their cities. So doing something about that might help. It's a risk in the sense that it's a measurable goal, which you might fail to achieve.
1: I think the person that Andy chooses to be his number two is absolutely vital to the success of the government. And it's critical that they have a shared vision for the economic future of the country. Now, whoever takes that position will be operating under some pretty severe constraints. And it's very important that they understand what those constraints are and also understand and build the kind of a path in the years ahead that can alleviate those constraints. And by constraints, I'm talking about the bond market and the degree of financing that the government needs at the moment. That's a real thing. It's not there's not some imaginary bogeyman in the bond markets. It's we need people to buy the debt we're issuing. The key thing for the government, I think, is kind of working out how to reduce the amount of borrowing over time.
2: Right, the cost of things is astronomical. Yeah? I can't see that is going to help anyone. I can't see it. Because price is still going up. It's only the electric he's done. He didn't do food, he didn't do baby stuff, he didn't do anything for the elderly people that was in home at the moment, and the list just go on.
3: I think things can change. I don't have massive belief that they will in the near future. I think that things have to change. So many people at a certain sort of working level are struggling so hard at the moment, especially in this area. I really hope it does, but I don't think Burnham's going to do very much about it.
4: That's not enough. Please, council tax. What are we doing with the council tax? I'm sorry to jump from VAT of the electricity bills, but the council tax is killing us. Yeah, it's killing us. Please, do something about the council tax. All I see on my council tax is the bin that's being collected, and I'm paying

0: Italian police clashed with demonstrators in the northern city of Bologna on Monday, July 20th. ANSA news agency reported during a protest over a man's death after officers tried to arrest him. Protesters were pictured barricading the street with bicycles. Riot police tried to control the crowd as some demonstrators threw objects at them. Abderrahim Fakir, a Moroccan-born entrepreneur who ran a small removals and cleaning business, died on Sunday, July 19th, after police were called to deal with a man behaving aggressively and damaging a vehicle. Italian media said footage of the incident filmed by a resident and widely shared online prompted hundreds of people to protest. The video showed Fakir lying face down on the ground while two officers restrained him. He could be heard repeatedly calling for help and struggling for breath before his movements gradually stopped. The incident drew responses from across the political spectrum, with opposition politicians demanding accountability and the governing coalition defending the officers involved.
1: Shoko Kawata is about to make history for a second time. She's in charge of a small Japanese town just outside of Osaka and will become the country's first sitting mayor to take maternity leave. Kawata first made headlines almost 3 years ago when she became Japan's youngest female mayor, and she's continuing to trailblaze. While 16 weeks maternity leave is guaranteed for Yawata City employees, there's no such option or protocol for the mayoral position. So Kawata created it for herself, has appointed a replacement, and plans to take the full 16 weeks leave.
2: Well, to be honest, I was very surprised to learn that I am the first mayor to take maternity leave. It made me realize that until now, there simply haven't been many young women, or women in general, who have become mayors. Strictly speaking, there is actually no formal maternity leave system for mayors.
1: Kawata adds that she has received criticism for her decision. On the streets of Yawata for the city's Taiko Festival, there are mixed views as Kawata attends one of her last functions. While this man says he thinks it's impressive, proactive, and progressive, this woman believes the mayor shouldn't be on full pay while on leave, despite saying she should have time to recover from the birth. In October of last year, Sanae Takeuchi became Japan's first female prime minister, but politics and leadership roles still remain male-dominated environments. Japan ranks 118 out of 148 countries in the World Economic Forum's most recent gender gap report.
2: People talk about gender equality and work style reform, but we need to build a society in which people across all professions, including those in leadership roles, do not hesitate to have children. Otherwise, I believe continual population decline resulting from falling birth rates and the resulting economic deterioration are inevitable.
1: Japanese women are legally entitled to claim around 14 weeks of maternity leave and are typically paid about two-thirds of their wages and a birth bonus.
3: Next photo. May we kindly invite everyone to...
0: Foreign ministers from the 11-member Association of Southeast Asian Nations and major partners gathered in Manila on Tuesday, July 21st, against a backdrop of instability beyond the region since the U.S. and Iran resumed open conflict, raising concerns about energy supplies through the Strait of Hormuz, as well as inflation and global growth.
4: We honor the fundamental principles we have successfully guided ASEAN for five decades. Mutual respect for sovereignty, non-interference, and the peaceful settlement of disputes. These time-tested norms remain the bedrock of our regional stability, ensuring our code of conduct that stands strong against shifting global winds. We must continue this journey together because cooperation is no longer a choice. It is a strategic necessity.
0: Mats will also have an informal consultation on Myanmar's conflict as ASEAN's peace initiative struggles to gain traction 5 years after it was

0: launched following a military coup that plunged the country into a civil war that has killed an estimated 100,000 people.
1: Tens of thousands of protesters marched in New Delhi on Monday, demanding government reforms and the resignation of the country's education minister, Dharmendra Pradhan. They said they were met with police firing tear gas and wielding batons. This protester said they were peaceful and unarmed when suddenly there were scuffles with police. He said women, children, and elderly people were blinded by tear gas and nearly trampled. Delhi police denied the use of force, adding, quote, the protest is being handled professionally. The demonstrators are part of the country's youth-led Cockroach Janta Party, which has emerged as the biggest public challenge to Prime Minister Narendra Modi in his third term. It took its name defiantly after the country's chief justice referred to activists as, quote, cockroaches. The protest movement emerged among young Indians, many of them frustrated over a lack of urban jobs, after test questions for a national entrance exam to medical school leaked in May, forcing some 2 million students to appear at the test a second time. Cockroach Janta Party founder Abhijit Dibke said the stress of the exam process had led to 20 suicides, but such numbers are difficult to verify. One activist said he came to the protest because he's concerned about the future facing his young nephew.
2: I hadn't joined CJP protests at all from past few days, but today I had to. I had to come for his future, I believe.
1: Alleging corruption in the leak, renowned Indian activist Sonam Wangchuk came out in support of CJP and has been on a hunger strike for 3 weeks. Police on Saturday forcibly moved Wangchuk to hospital, provoking outrage among CJP supporters. A spokesperson for the Cockroach Janta Party said on X on Monday that Health Minister J.P. Nadda had asked for time to discuss the CJP's demands. CJP's demands include Wangchuk's release, Pradhan's resignation, and compensation of 10 million rupees, or about $100,000, for each of the exam aspirants who died by suicide.
0: Sri Lanka's public health services and hospitals are battling the worst outbreak of mosquito-borne dengue in nearly a decade and turning to the island nation's armed forces to help curb the spread of the disease. The efforts range from Air Force drones tracking stagnating rooftop pools of water after monsoon rains to military and police officers helping to inspect homes, building sites, and schools in a campaign to stamp out mosquito breeding sites. With 53 deaths and 76,044 infections since it began in January, the numbers of the stricken, spread wider by a more virulent strain, are approaching the tally of more than 100,000 notched by a 2017 outbreak. Hospitals have rushed to add beds, convert wards to care for the ill, and step up hours worked by doctors and nurses in the battle to treat an influx of more than 18,000 cases in the first 2 weeks of July, health authorities said. Shalini Aloka Pereira opted to be treated for dengue at home. Pereira, who works as a teacher's assistant at a private school teaching Sinhala and Buddhism, came home with a fever. After testing positive for dengue, she was instructed by her family doctor to undertake her treatment at home, which includes taking paracetamol every few hours and tracking her liquid intake. Periodic blood tests are also needed to track her blood platelet count. June's tally of 21,537 infections, usually characterized by high fever, body ache, and loss of appetite, was more than double the figure in May, but Sri Lanka has yet to introduce a vaccine.

U.S. President Donald Trump unveiled 50% tariffs on a wide range of imports from Canada on Monday in response to what the U.S. administration called its discriminatory treatment of American-made cars, alcohol, and dairy goods, threatening a new front in a global trade war. In slapping import taxes on goods ranging from wine to cement and ice hockey gear, Trump invoked Section 338 of the Tariff Act of 1930,

which permits a president to impose punitive tariffs of up to 50% against trading partners deemed to have discriminated against U.S. goods. That marked the law's first known usage in nearly a century of existence. The new tariffs, set to take effect in 30 days, would also apply to dairy products, swimming pools, furniture, fishing rods, seeds, clothing, and wigs, among other items. The U.S. Trade Representative's office said that the tariffs would apply to nearly $20 billion of imports from Canada. That's about 5.2% of the $382 billion worth of goods that the U.S. imported from Canada in 2025, according to U.S. Census Bureau data. Canadian Prime Minister Mark Carney said in a statement that his government has made comprehensive proposals to resolve trade disputes with Washington, asserting that Trump's past tariffs violated the North American Trade Pact. The Trump administration has long complained that Canada and China implemented retaliatory measures in response to the barrage of tariffs Trump has tried to impose since returning to the White House last year.

0: I really needed to get gas, and as soon as I like tried to start filling up my car, I looked up at the price. I'm like, oh my gosh, gas went up again by a lot. Like, was it almost over a dollar? But I have no choice. I mean, it was just unbelievable. I try to start taking the L or bus because I live right on the bus, but I have so many appointments, medical visits where I need my car. So I can't change. I just have to spend more money and basically max out my credit cards.
1: Nationally, the national average price of gasoline has jumped about 14 cents a gallon here compared to where it was exactly a week ago. We're on the cusp of hitting that $4 a gallon mark for gasoline. We've already hit the $5 a gallon mark for diesel again, and it probably will just be in a matter of hours that we do hit that $4 a gallon mark for gasoline, as now we're starting to see some gas prices going up in some areas of the country rather dramatically following the price of oil higher last week.
2: To see prices reaching over $5, close to $6 is rough. it's not enjoyable to fill up the gas anyway, but like it makes it worse. Yeah, I mean, I wish we could work away from gas in general, but I mean, we are dependent on it at this point. But like, I think that putting ourselves in war and like what the administration has done to that has had an effect on gas prices, it is not serving the American people, nor does it serve anywhere in the entire world. It affects everything.
3: Around 130 companies showcased large language models and generative AI technologies at this year's World Artificial Intelligence Conference, held from July 17th to 20th, broadly in line with last year's exhibition. More than 60% chose AI agents and intelligent applications as their main focus, reflecting a shift in the industry from competing over increasingly larger foundation models to developing AI systems built for practical applications and user interaction. At this year's exhibition, the upgraded text models feature more vertical industry coverage and stronger scenario adaptability. The showcased equipment supports multilingual speech recognition and works well with various regional dialects. The device can also identify speakers' emotions based on their tone and speaking speed. Executives of participating enterprises stated that as models interact with the physical world, perceiving real-time contextual information within conversations becomes the core competitiveness. For multimodal products, interactive capability does not equal deliverable capability. Breakthroughs are required across stages from realistic content generation and natural language interactive creation to deliverable grade content generation in real-world scenarios. The newly unveiled multimodal large model at the exhibition delivers impressive performance. When handling complex video creation tasks, the model no longer randomly

randomly splices footage. It autonomously designs an overall visual framework, including plot world views, character settings, costumes and environments, and outputs up to 22 logically consistent consecutive storyboards in one single generation. The enterprise, focusing on multimodal technology and reasoning, launched a fully interactive mobile page at the exhibition. Over the past year, AI large models have achieved rapid value upgrading, evolving from universal question-answering tools to systems that independently complete complex workflows and deep interactions. This year's conference sends a clear signal that industrial-level delivery of artificial intelligence technologies across all sectors in China has become increasingly mature.

China's industrial sector remained a key driver of economic growth during the first half of the year, contributing more than one-third of the country's overall expansion. Officials said that industrial output continued to grow steadily as government policies supported consumption, investment, and manufacturing activity. Industrial production above the designated size increased 5.4% from a year earlier, with the sector accounting for more than 35% of national economic growth. Authorities said that corporate profitability improved significantly, with industrial enterprises reporting strong gains in profits during the first 5 months of the year. Exports also remained resilient, supported by continued demand for Chinese goods in overseas markets. The digital economy maintained strong momentum, recording double-digit growth in both revenue and profits. Officials said that recent policy measures aimed at boosting domestic demand and upgrading industrial capacity have helped strengthen economic performance. China's manufacturing sector has also shown improving business confidence, with factory activity remaining in expansion territory for a fourth consecutive month.

0: gigante del mundo del fútbol.
1: New World Cup champion Spain enjoyed a vibrant night of celebrations after an open-top bus parade through the streets of Madrid on Monday in front of a jubilant crowd of an estimated 2 million people. The players enjoyed celebrations on their procession under a blazing sun along the main arteries in the city center, where a sea of fans in red and yellow were waiting, before arriving at Cibeles Square, where they took to the stage and partied into the night. The squad and coach, Luis de la Fuente, were introduced one by one to the fans, each with their own choice of music that they sung along to, wearing We Are Champions shirts. Earlier, the players rode through the city on an open-top bus, greeted by streets packed with supporters waving flags and chanting. The players and staff posed for a photo before Rodri raised the trophy again, just as he had done on Sunday night after Spain beat Argentina 1-0 in extra time in New Jersey to be crowned champions. After flying back from the United States to Madrid, the players were received by King Felipe VI and the royal family earlier Monday, and then Spanish Prime Minister Pedro Sanchez before kicking off the parade. Players passed around the gleaming World Cup trophy and waved to their adoring supporters, some lining balconies, others on top of bus stops. Many younger supporters were not yet born when Iniesta's extra-time goal against the Netherlands secured Spain's first World Cup in South Africa 16 years ago.

Argentina arrived in Buenos Aires on Monday after their 1-0 defeat to Spain in Sunday's World Cup final. Fans gathered to give the team a warm welcome despite the loss. Spain claimed their second World Cup title thanks to Ferran Torres' extra-time goal. Meanwhile, FIFA opened an investigation on Monday after Spain's celebrations took an ugly turn when players briefly clashed on the field. Video replays showed

0: Several players involved in a scuffle, including Argentina midfielder Leandro Paredes. He appeared to shove Spain's Eric Garcia by the throat. When Spain substitute Gavi stepped in, Paredes pushed him to the ground. Spain captain Rodri also seemed to be struck in the stomach by Argentina defender Nahuel Molina as he ran past to join teammates celebrating the title win. Molina later confronted Rodri, who was then targeted in a verbal exchange by his former Manchester City teammate, Nicolas Otamendi. Argentina coach Lionel Scaloni and several players rushed in to de-escalate the situation. FIFA said in a statement that its disciplinary committee has appointed a disciplinary and ethics prosecutor to investigate potential breaches of the FIFA disciplinary code with regard to the post-match incidents.
1: FIFA was incredible. There has never been anything like it, probably in terms of an event, let alone soccer or football, whatever you want to call it. But I thought it was incredible. It was four times greater than any FIFA ever held. And it's probably about five times, actually, they're telling me today. So we're very proud of our country. We're very proud of the job that was done by everybody. We congratulate Gianni Infantino and all of his staff and the incredible job they did, but this was one of the greatest events of any kind ever held. So we're really happy that it did so well. And all over the world, people have come and they've loved our country. You know, shown off our country in a different light. And it was a great thing. It was a great event, and I'm glad you all enjoyed it.
2: Are you sad Argentina lost?
1: You say it?
2: Were you sad Argentina lost?
1: No, I wasn't sad. I think they both played well. I would say Spain played better, really, but they both played well. I mean, they got to the finals, and it was very exciting, actually. It looked like Spain dominated, but it was a very close match, so it was great. It was a great event.
0: Lionel Messi and Argentina lost the World Cup final 1-0 to Spain on Sunday as they missed out on the chance of a second successive World Cup title. For Messi, it also meant he missed out on the opportunity to strengthen his claim as the greatest player of all time. Having already led Argentina to World Cup glory in 2022 and Copa America triumphs in 2021 and 2024, victory on Sunday would have given him an unprecedented run of two World Cups and two Copa Americas in succession. The second World Cup final defeat of his career, having also lost in 2014, won't damage his legacy in any way, with the 39-year-old having long been measured against soccer greats such as Pelé and Diego Maradona. The question of retirement will now be asked again, with Messi turning 40 next year. Messi has earned the right to choose when it's time to call it a day, but when will that will be is not clear. He still has a one-year contract with Inter Miami, and it's not out of the question that he could extend his international career until the next Copa America in 2027. Strong winds brought the UCI BMX Racing World Championships in Brisbane to an early finish, with Sunday's under 23 racing canceled after conditions were ruled unsafe. Results from Saturday's completed rounds were used to decide the final classifications. Australia's Joshua Jolly was crowned men's under 23 world champion on home soil, with Dutch rider Jesse De Veer taking silver and France's Clément Rocherieu bronze. In the women's under 23 category, the Netherlands' Renske van Santvoort claimed the rainbow jersey. Latvia's Veronika Storiska finished second, while American Alexis Alden secured third as the titles were decided without the scheduled final rounds in difficult circumstances.
3: Sponsored by Hot.

Robert. I would like to describe how I would like to describe how I would like to describe how I would like to describe how I would like to describe how I would like to describe how I would like to describe how I would like to describe how I would like to describe how I would like to describe how I would like to describe how I would like to describe how I would like to describe how I would like to describe how I would like to describe how I would like to describe how I would like to describe how I would like to describe how I would like to describe how I would like to describe how I would like to describe how I would like to describe how I would like to describe how I would like to describe how I would like to describe how I would like to describe how I would like to describe how I would like to describe how I would like to describe how I would like to describe how I would like to describe how I would like to describe how I would like to describe how I would like to describe how I would like to describe how I would like to describe how I would like to describe how I would like to describe how I would like to describe how I would like to describe how I would like to describe how I would like to describe how I would like to describe how I would like to describe how I would like to describe how I would like to describe how I would like to describe how I would like to describe how I would like to describe how I would like to describe how I would like to describe how I would like to describe how I would like to describe how I would like to describe how I would like to describe how I would like to describ

Iran's Islamic Revolution Guard Corps said on Monday that its naval forces had delivered heavy blows to U.S. assets and facilities in Bahrain and Kuwait through three rounds of missile and drone attacks in retaliation for U.S. attacks on Iranian provinces. In a statement on its official news outlet, SEPA News, the IRGC said it destroyed drone maintenance and repair hangars used by U.S. units at Al-Sakir Air Base in Bahrain in the first round of the strikes. In the second round, the U.S. silos housing Task Force 59 vessels at Salmon Port in Bahrain were targeted and destroyed, and the vessels were heavily damaged, it said. The third round of its strikes set fire to and completely destroyed facilities for stationing, supporting, and equipping U.S. Special Naval Commandos at Camp Arifjan in Kuwait, it added. U.S. Secretary of State Marco Rubio told media on Sunday that the U.S. always remains open to a diplomatic solution, despite the country's military launching a ninth consecutive night of strikes against Iran. Rubio said that the U.S. will continue to promote lasting peace with Iran, and the Trump administration remains open to resolve the issue through diplomacy, noting that the U.S. has received signals directly and through multiple channels with other countries from Iran expressing willingness to talk. Rubio said that current U.S. actions were in response to Iran's behavior. Iranian Foreign Ministry spokesman Esmail Baghaieh said on Monday that Iran remains open to diplomacy and that mediation efforts by all parties are continuing, but as long as the attacks continue, Iran will carry out further defensive military operations.

In my estimation, President Trump and the Pentagon have two options of achieving a resolution vis-a-vis Iran. Option one is a significant escalation of the military operation that would introduce tens of thousands, likely, of U.S. forces to be able to take and hold sufficient terrain in Iran to keep the Strait of Hormuz open and safe. The risks associated with that are vast. There is also a lot of unknowns in terms of whether or not you would achieve ultimately achieve the objectives that you're looking to there. And on the other side of the spectrum, you're talking about a lasting diplomatic agreement that will ultimately most likely look worse than the JCPOA agreement reached by the Obama administration a decade ago, insofar as it would be unlikely to cover the ballistic missile program, the proxies, and may not even touch the nuclear program of Iran at this point, given the focus on the Strait of Hormuz. Yeah, look, I think the punitive nature of these strikes on Iran, if they were going to pull the regime to the negotiating table under better terms, I think that would have happened by now. And I think that, you know, the United States spent the opening weeks of this war, over 40 days, almost every day bombing more than they had the previous day, and that ultimately failed to result in material benefit for U.S. strategic objectives. I think at this point, the U.S. has expended a significant amount of its munitions. It has expended a significant amount of its air defense capabilities, as has many of its regional allies and partners. And at this point, I don't think the Iranian regime places a lot of credibility in the sustainment of these strikes. And I don't see that, given all they've been through thus far, I don't see them changing their attitude here in the near term based on some changes in targeting, particularly since they've demonstrated a willingness and capability to strike back at similar targets throughout the region. This is the escalatory quicksand that both the United States and Iran could very quickly find themselves in, because you do have that, when service members are killed, you do have some political pressure to respond. The question is, at some point, one of the sides needs to find some way to de-escalate. And that's, as I said earlier, that is where we're at now, where things can escalate out of the control of one or both sides very quickly here. And we're in a cycle now that the risk is very much enhanced. So it makes things even more difficult because neither side really has articulated their clear strategic objectives of what they hope to accomplish through this latest spurt of violence. So it is, yes, a very tenuous period and one where you're going to need one or both sides, either through mediation or just senior level decision making, to find a way to de-escalate.

0: The U.S. military said Monday it has wrapped up its latest round of strikes on Iran, marking the 10th straight night of operations. The military released footage showing fighter jets taking off, along with aerial videos of what it described as Iranian military targets. According to the U.S. military, the latest wave of strikes lasted around 5 hours. Over the weekend, U.S. Central Command said two service members were killed in action in Jordan on Friday while helping defend against Iranian ballistic missile and drone attacks. In a social media post Monday, President Donald Trump said, quote, "Every time Iran kills an American soldier, they will pay for that killing many times over." The same day, Tehran said it unequivocally condemned the attacks on civilian infrastructure, adding that diplomatic talks with the U.S. through mediators remained active, though it declined to provide further details. Two Pakistani government sources said separately that Iran's interior minister had asked Pakistan to resume its mediation role in the conflict. Elsewhere in the region, Yemen's Iran-aligned Houthis announced a naval blockade of Saudi Arabia, a move that could further threaten global energy supplies and trade routes beyond the Gulf. The Houthis said the blockade would take effect immediately and was a response to what they described as an unjust Saudi-led siege on Yemen. The announcement puts focus on the Bab el-Mandab Strait, a key export route for Saudi oil after the effective closure of the Strait of Hormuz. Iran had been urging the Houthis to shut down the waterway if U.S. attacks on Iranian power infrastructure continued. A full closure of the strait would reduce global oil supply by 7%, adding to the roughly 10% decline in oil shipments already caused by the Gulf conflict. Oil prices rose briefly after the Houthi statement, but later fell back as traders held out hope of a diplomatic breakthrough. The cost of insuring cargo ships in the Red Sea rose amid heightened security risks.
1: An armed faction in Yemen aligned with Iran said on Monday it will impose a maritime blockade on Saudi Arabia, joining Tehran's efforts to throttle global energy markets in response to U.S. strikes. The Houthi faction controls much of Yemen's Red Sea coastline along a narrow choke point called the Bab el-Mandeb Strait, a waterway that is increasingly vital for Riyadh, which has been diverting its oil exports to Red Sea ports and away from the Strait of Hormuz. But will the Houthi threat further constrain global energy flows? Iran's near-total blockade on the Strait of Hormuz for much of the year pushed Saudi Arabia to divert more than 70% of its normal daily crude exports to the Red Sea port of Yanbu. Data from Kepler and Signal Ocean show shipments from Yanbu averaged 4 million barrels per day in recent weeks. Ships from Yanbu bound for Europe go north through the Suez Canal. Those heading to Asia go south through Bab el-Mandeb. Data show total petroleum volumes transiting Bab el-Mandeb amounted to 7.4 million barrels per day in June, or about 7% of global oil output. It is not clear how the Houthis could impose a blockade on Saudi Arabia. The faction is a military, political, and religious movement fighting a civil war against Yemen's Saudi-backed, internationally recognized government for more than a decade. Beginning in 2023, Houthi forces attacked and even boarded international cargo ships in what they said was solidarity with Palestinians in Gaza. The attacks severely disrupted global shipping. A U.S.-led mission to restore free navigation in the Red Sea involved repeated strikes on Houthi targets. Red Sea traffic has not recovered since. Data from the Suez Canal Authority shows traffic through the waterway down at its lowest in at least 50 years. In their statement, the Houthis' armed forces said they were declaring, quote, a maritime embargo against the criminal Saudi enemy based on the equation of an eye for an eye, effective immediately. They said the embargo was in response to what they called, quote, an unjust and oppressive siege imposed on Yemen by the Saudis. A 2022 ceasefire between the Houthis and the Saudi-backed government had held until last week, when Yemen's internationally recognized government said it had struck Sana'a Airport to stop an Iranian plane landing. The Houthis said Saudi Arabia was responsible and in response fired missiles at Abha Airport in the kingdom's mountainous southwest.
2: Ibtissam Al-Helu's son brings her water from the sea so she can wash the pots and pans. The Mediterranean lies only

0: A few feet from their tent, but finding fresh water would mean a trek across Gaza City.
1: I suffer from this every day. I wake up at dawn and go wherever there's water. I go to Al Mina, Al Amadi, Abu Mazen searching for water, because water does not reach here at all. We only get water once every 3 days.
0: Gaza is facing an unprecedented collapse of its water and sanitation systems. Aid agencies, UN officials and Palestinian health authorities warn. Israel's devastating aerial and ground bombardment of Gaza displaced nearly the entire population of 2 million people. It has also damaged or destroyed about 80% of the water distribution network and most desalination capacity, according to Saeed Al-Akhlouq, a sanitation and wastewater monitoring official at Gaza's health ministry. So the Al-Helou family and other Gazans suffer both immediate thirst and an environmental crisis that could last for decades. Al-Helou's husband Ismail says they have no tanks or storage for the little water they get. We've resorted to seawater contaminated with sewage, he says. This water has caused many diseases for us and our children. As temperatures rise, so do health concerns. Soap and sanitation are scarce. Medical charity Médecins Sans Frontières says the lack of water and basic hygiene are causing skin diseases and acute diarrhea. When her children swim in the polluted sea, Ibtissam says, they itch, they get scabies and allergies. The Israeli military says it doesn't deliberately attack essential infrastructure. COGAT, the military body in charge of humanitarian matters in Gaza, has said it is working with international agencies to tackle sanitation problems and to improve water supply. Under a burning sun, people wait for water and have to carry or cart it home. They increasingly depend on water trucks, which aid agencies say cannot replace a public water system. Akhlouq says Gaza had around 320 wells before the war, but fewer than 100 still operate. Health officials warn untreated sewage from hundreds of thousands of cesspits is seeping into Gaza's coastal aquifer, the enclave's only natural source of fresh water. Displaced Gazan Anas Junaid.
2: We have zero water here. Even when we get water, it isn't always clean. Sometimes it is not suitable for drinking, but we take it and drink it just to quench our thirst in this intense heat.
3: A Russian airstrike hit a residential area in the northeastern Ukrainian city of Sumy on Monday, damaging a 9-story apartment building and injuring at least 3 people, including 2 children, according to the Sumy Regional Military Administration. Early reports said the attack was carried out using a jet-powered drone. Ukraine's State Emergency Service said search and rescue teams evacuated residents from the damaged building as emergency crews worked at the scene. The strike also sparked a fire at a nearby shopping center, with firefighters deployed to contain the blaze and prevent it from spreading. Rescue operations and damage assessments remained underway. Images released by Ukrainian authorities showed emergency personnel assisting residents, extinguishing fires and inspecting the damaged residential building. The attack comes as Russia continues its campaign of missile and drone strikes across Ukraine, with civilian infrastructure in several regions coming under repeated attack in recent weeks.
4: Britain has a new prime minister. Andy Burnham has officially taken office, marking a significant political shift in Westminster. The new leader now faces immediate challenges, including the economy, public services, and Britain's role on the world stage. Andy Burnham is expected to unveil his government's priorities in the coming days. The United Kingdom has entered a new political era. Andy Burnham is now Prime Minister, replacing Keir Starmer. Attention is turning to how the new government will tackle economic pressures and reshape domestic and foreign policy.
5: Andy Burnham, a veteran Labour politician and former mayor of Greater Manchester, has taken the leadership of the UK's ruling Labour Party after Keir Starmer's resignation.
6: People haven't drifted.
5: Burnham secured nominations from 379 Labour MPs, or around 94% of the parliamentary party, becoming the party's new leader. A longtime figure in British politics, Burnham has held several senior government positions, including Health Secretary, Culture Secretary, and Chief Secretary to the Treasury under previous Labour administrations. He also ran unsuccessfully for the Labour leadership twice before becoming Mayor of Greater Manchester in 2017, a role that significantly raised his national profile. During nearly a decade as mayor, Burnham became known for pushing greater powers for local governments, improving regional transport links, expanding public services, and calling for more investment outside London.
7: To His Majesty King Charles.
5: Burnham returned to Parliament after winning the Makerfield by-election, whose result was declared on June 19th. Starmer announced his resignation as Labour leader on June 22nd, saying he would remain Prime Minister until his successor was chosen. Burnham has said he plans to bring his experience from local government to the national stage, focusing on stronger local decision-making, closer cooperation between public investment and private capital, and greater public control over essential services. His rise comes as Britain faces economic challenges, pressure on public services, and demands for political change. Burnham becomes Britain's seventh prime minister in just over a decade, with public reaction to his leadership largely positive.
8: I have just come from Buckingham Palace, where I have accepted His Majesty the King's invitation to form a government.

In doing so, I am acutely conscious that I am the sixth person in the last 10 years to walk up this street, the seventh Prime Minister since 2016, making this a moment for reflection and new resolution. It requires my generation of politicians to raise our game and rise to the new challenge. Britain needs to show the world that we can regain our stability once again. And that is our challenge, to make politics work, to make it work better. I know people at home are fed up with politics. I hear you, and I want to be honest with you. We have not been good enough, and we need to be better. We will be. We will make this moment a circuit breaker for Britain, bringing forward the biggest changes in the last 40 years. A new political model and a new economic model. Later this year, I will bring forward a new plan for Britain, a 10-year plan, laying out a path from where we are now to where I believe we all want Britain to be, wherever we're coming from, whatever party we support. But I can do something to give people some breathing space now, some help with the cost of living. And I will set out some of those measures starting tomorrow, including how we pay for them. We will help people to live well, building a more preventative state, investing in people's success rather than paying for failure. And that work starts now. I will soon go through that door behind me and issue my first instruction to end rough sleeping in our country.

It's about putting the right values and the right standards at the heart of government. I will put the care of people at the heart of everything I do. I will give this my all, and I ask you all to pull with me. Let's build a new national sense of unity, of common purpose and positivity. Let us make this the moment when Britain starts to believe again, the moment we bring back hope. Thank you very much, everybody.

0: I think Andy Burnham made a good start in terms of his speech in Downing Street. I think it was positive, and that's partly why the Labour Party have elected him, to inject a sense of positivity, of hope, of purpose, a sense of direction, if you like. I think his emphasis on ending rough sleeping was a bit of a surprise, but it will grab headlines, and presumably he's taking the chance to make a good first impression, particularly with Labour supporters. But actually, more generally, I think most people in Britain regard rough sleeping as a bit of a blight on their towns and their cities. So doing something about that might help. It's a risk in the sense that it's a measurable goal, which you might fail to achieve.
1: I think the person that Andy chooses to be his number two is absolutely vital to the success of the government. And it's critical that they have a shared vision for the economic future of the country. Now, whoever takes that position will be operating under some pretty severe constraints, and it's very important that they understand what those constraints are and also understand and build the kind of a path in the years ahead that can alleviate those constraints. And by constraints, I'm talking about the bond market and the degree of financing that the government needs at the moment. That's a real thing. It's not there's not some imaginary bogeyman in the bond markets. It's a, we need people to buy the debt we're issuing. The key thing for the government, I think, is kind of working out how to reduce the amount of borrowing over time.
2: Right, the cost of things is astronomical. Yeah? I can't see that is going to help anyone. I can't see it. Because price is still going up. It's only the electric he's done. He didn't do food, he didn't do baby stuff, he didn't do anything for the elderly people that was in home at the moment, and the list just go on.
3: I think things can change. I don't have massive belief that they will in the near future. I think that things have to change. So many people at a certain sort of working level are struggling so hard at the moment, especially in this area. I really hope it does, but I don't think Burnham's going to do very much about it.
4: That's not enough. Please, council tax. What are we doing with the council tax? I'm sorry to jump from VAT of the electricity bills, but the council tax is killing us. Yeah, it's killing us. Please, do something about the council tax. All I see on my council tax is the bin that's being collected, and I'm paying 2,400 something for one. Up to when is it going to increase every year? Council tax plus food, we don't eat. I'm here to find cheap food. I live in Essex. I've come here to look for cheap food so I can buy for my children. Life is very hard for us. Life is very hard for people like me who lost their husbands and left with three children to look after and a mortgage and everything. So we can feel it very much. We can feel it very much.
5: I personally think, no, it won't help. We've become a benefits culture. This whole country's living on welfare benefits. We've got to cut down the welfare benefits and get people to work.

0: to control the crowd as some demonstrators threw objects at them. Abderrahim Fakir, a Moroccan-born entrepreneur who ran a small removals and cleaning business, died on Sunday, July 19th, after police were called to deal with a man behaving aggressively and damaging a vehicle, Italian media said. Footage of the incident filmed by a resident and widely shared online prompted hundreds of people to protest. The video showed Fakir lying face down on the ground while two officers restrained him. He could be heard repeatedly calling for help and struggling for breath before his movements gradually stopped. The incident drew responses from across the political spectrum, with opposition politicians demanding accountability and the governing coalition defending the officers involved.
1: Shoko Kawata is about to make history for a second time. She's in charge of a small Japanese town just outside of Osaka and will become the country's first sitting mayor to take maternity leave. Kawata first made headlines almost 3 years ago when she became Japan's youngest female mayor, and she's continuing to trailblaze. While 16 weeks maternity leave is guaranteed for Yawata City employees, there's no such option or protocol for the mayoral position. So Kawata created it for herself, has appointed a replacement, and plans to take the full 16 weeks leave.
2: Well, to be honest, I was very surprised to learn that I am the first mayor to take maternity leave. It made me realize that until now, there simply haven't been many young women, or women in general, who have become mayors. Strictly speaking, there is actually no formal maternity leave system for mayors.
1: Kawata adds that she has received criticism for her decision. On the streets of Yawata for the city's Taiko Festival, there are mixed views as Kawata attends one of her last functions. Well, this man says he thinks it's impressive, proactive, and progressive. This woman believes the mayor shouldn't be on full pay while on leave, despite saying she should have time to recover from the birth. In October of last year, Sanae Takeuchi became Japan's first female prime minister, but politics and leadership roles still remain male-dominated environments. Japan ranks 118 out of 148 countries in the World Economic Forum's most recent gender gap report.
2: People talk about gender equality and work style reform, but we need to build a society in which people across all professions, including those in leadership roles, do not hesitate to have children. Otherwise, I believe continual population decline resulting from falling birth rates and the resulting economic deterioration are inevitable.
1: Japanese women are legally entitled to claim around 14 weeks of maternity leave and are typically paid about two-thirds of their wages and a birth bonus.
3: Next photo, may we kindly invite everyone to...
0: Foreign ministers from the 11-member Association of Southeast Asian Nations and major partners gathered in Manila on Tuesday, July 21st, against a backdrop of instability beyond the region since the U.S. and Iran resumed open conflict, raising concerns about energy supplies through the Strait of Hormuz, as well as inflation and global growth.
4: We honor the fundamental principles we have successfully guided ASEAN for five decades. Mutual respect for sovereignty, non-interference, and the peaceful settlement of disputes. These time-tested norms remain the bedrock of our regional stability, ensuring our code of conduct that stands strong against shifting global winds. We must continue this journey together because cooperation is no longer a choice. It is a strategic necessity.
0: Mats will also have an informal consultation on Myanmar's conflict as ASEAN's peace initiative struggles to gain traction 5 years after it was launched following a military coup that plunged the country into a civil war that has killed an estimated 100,000 people.
5: Tens of thousands of protesters marched in New Delhi on Monday, demanding government reforms and the resignation of the country's education minister, Dharmendra Pradhan. They said they were met with police firing tear gas and wielding batons. This protester said they were peaceful and unarmed when

0: suddenly there were scuffles with police. He said women, children, and elderly people were blinded by tear gas and nearly trampled. Delhi police denied the use of force, adding, quote, the protest is being handled professionally. The demonstrators are part of the country's youth-led Cockroach Janta Party, which has emerged as the biggest public challenge to Prime Minister Narendra Modi in his third term. It took its name defiantly after the country's chief justice referred to activists as, quote, cockroaches. The protest movement emerged among young Indians, many of them frustrated over a lack of urban jobs, after test questions for a national entrance exam to medical school leaked in May, forcing some 2 million students to appear at the test a second time. Cockroach Janta Party founder Abhijit Dibke said the stress of the exam process had led to 20 suicides, but such numbers are difficult to verify. One activist said he came to the protest because he's concerned about the future facing his young nephew.
1: I hadn't joined CJP protest at all from past few days, but today I had to. I had to come for his future, I believe.
0: Alleging corruption in the leak, renowned Indian activist Sonam Wangchuk came out in support of CJP and has been on a hunger strike for 3 weeks. Police on Saturday forcibly moved Wangchuk to hospital, provoking outrage among CJP supporters. A spokesperson for the Cockroach Janta Party said on X on Monday that Health Minister J.P. Nadda had asked for time to discuss the CJP's demands. CJP's demands include Wangchuk's release, Pradham's resignation, and compensation of 10 million rupees, or about $100,000, for each of the exam aspirants who died by suicide.
2: Sri Lanka's public health services and hospitals are battling the worst outbreak of mosquito-borne dengue in nearly a decade and turning to the island nation's armed forces to help curb the spread of the disease. The efforts range from Air Force drones tracking stagnating rooftop pools of water after monsoon rains to military and police officers helping to inspect homes, building sites, and schools in a campaign to stamp out mosquito breeding sites. With 53 deaths and 76,044 infections since it began in January, the numbers of the stricken, spread wider by a more virulent strain, are approaching the tally of more than 100,000 notched by a 2017 outbreak. Hospitals have rushed to add beds, convert wards to care for the ill, and step up hours worked by doctors and nurses in the battle to treat an influx of more than 18,000 cases in the first 2 weeks of July, health authorities said. Shalini Aloka Pereira opted to be treated for dengue at home. Pereira, who works as a teacher's assistant at a private school teaching Sinhala and Buddhism, came home with a fever. After testing positive for dengue, she was instructed by her family doctor to undertake her treatment at home, which includes taking paracetamol every few hours and tracking her liquid intake. Periodic blood tests are also needed to track her blood platelet count. June's tally of 21,537 infections, usually characterized by high fever, body ache, and loss of appetite, was more than double the figure in May, but Sri Lanka has yet to introduce a vaccine.

U.S. President Donald Trump unveiled 50% tariffs on a wide range of imports from Canada on Monday in response to what the U.S. administration called its discriminatory treatment of American-made cars, alcohol, and dairy goods, threatening a new front in a global trade war. In slapping import taxes on goods ranging from wine to cement and ice hockey gear, Trump invoked Section 338 of the Tariff Act of 1930, which permits a president to impose punitive tariffs of up to 50% against trading partners deemed to have discriminated against U.S. goods. That marked the law's first known usage in nearly a century of existence. The new tariffs, set to take effect in 30 days, would also apply to dairy products, swimming pools, furniture, fishing rods, seeds, clothing, and wigs, among other items. The U.S. Trade Representative's office said that the tariffs would apply to nearly $20 billion of imports from Canada. That's about 5.2% of the $382 billion worth of goods that the U.S. imported from Canada in 2025, according to U.S. Census Bureau data. Canadian Prime Minister Mark Carney said in a statement that his government has made comprehensive proposals to resolve trade disputes with Washington, asserting that Trump's past tariffs violated the North American Trade Pact. The Trump administration has long complained that Canada and China implemented retaliatory measures in response to the barrage of tariffs Trump has tried to impose since returning to the White House last year.

0: Yeah, I really needed to get gas, and as soon as I like tried to start filling up my car, I looked up at the price. I'm like, oh my gosh, gas went up again by a lot. Like, was it almost over a dollar? But I have no choice. I mean, it was just unbelievable. I tried to start taking the L or bus, because I live right on the bus, but I have so many appointments, medical visits where I need my car. So I can't change. I just have to spend more money and basically max out my credit cards.
1: Nationally, the national average price of gasoline has jumped about 14 cents a gallon here compared to where it was exactly a week ago. We're on the cusp of hitting that $4 a gallon mark for gasoline. We've already hit the $5 a gallon mark for diesel again, and it probably will just be in a matter of hours that we do hit that $4 a gallon mark for gasoline, as now we're starting to see some gas prices going up in some areas of the country rather dramatically following the price of oil higher last week.
2: To see prices reaching over $5, close to $6 is rough. it's not enjoyable to fill up the gas anyway, but like it makes it worse. Yeah, I mean, I wish we could work away from gas in general, but I mean, we are dependent on it at this point. But like, I think that putting ourselves in war and like what the administration has done to that has had an effect on gas prices, it is not serving the American people, nor does it serve anywhere in the entire world. It affects everything.
3: Around 130 companies showcased large language models and generative AI technologies at this year's World Artificial Intelligence Conference, held from July 17th to 20th, broadly in line with last year's exhibition. More than 60% chose AI agents and intelligent applications as their main focus, reflecting a shift in the industry from competing over increasingly larger foundation models to developing AI systems built for practical applications and user interaction. At this year's exhibition, the upgraded text models feature more vertical industry coverage and stronger scenario adaptability. The showcased equipment supports multilingual speech recognition and works well with various regional dialects. The device can also identify speakers' emotions based on their tone and speaking speed. Executives of participating enterprises stated that as models interact with the physical world, perceiving real-time contextual information within conversations becomes the core competitiveness. For multimodal products, interactive capability does not equal deliverable capability. Breakthroughs are required across stages from realistic content generation and natural language interactive creation to deliverable grade content generation in real-world scenarios. The newly unveiled multimodal large model at the exhibition delivers impressive performance. When handling complex video creation tasks, the model no longer randomly splices footage. It autonomously designs an overall visual framework, including plot world views, character settings, costumes and environments, and outputs up to 22 logically consistent consecutive storyboards in one single generation. The enterprise focusing on multimodal technology and reasoning launched a fully interactive mobile page at the exhibition. Over the past year, AI large models have achieved rapid value upgrading, evolving from universal question answering tools to systems that independently complete complex work.

flows, and deep interactions. This year's conference sends a clear signal that industrial-level delivery of artificial intelligence technologies across all sectors in China has become increasingly mature.

China's industrial sector remained a key driver of economic growth during the first half of the year, contributing more than one-third of the country's overall expansion. Officials said that industrial output continued to grow steadily as government policies supported consumption, investment, and manufacturing activity. Industrial production above the designated size increased 5.4% from a year earlier, with the sector accounting for more than 35% of national economic growth. Authorities said that corporate profitability improved significantly, with industrial enterprises reporting strong gains in profits during the first 5 months of the year. Exports also remained resilient, supported by continued demand for Chinese goods in overseas markets. The digital economy maintained strong momentum, recording double-digit growth in both revenue and profits. Officials said that recent policy measures aimed at boosting domestic demand and upgrading industrial capacity have helped strengthen economic performance. China's manufacturing sector has also shown improving business confidence, with factory activity remaining in expansion territory for a fourth consecutive month.

0: gran parte del mundo del fútbol.
1: New World Cup champion Spain enjoyed a vibrant night of celebrations after an open-top bus parade through the streets of Madrid on Monday in front of a jubilant crowd of an estimated 2 million people. The players enjoyed celebrations on their procession under a blazing sun along the main arteries in the city center, where a sea of fans in red and yellow were waiting, before arriving at Cibeles Square, where they took to the stage and partied into the night. The squad and coach, Luis de la Fuente, were introduced one by one to the fans, each with their own choice of music that they sung along to, wearing We Are Champions shirts. Earlier, the players rode through the city on an open-top bus, greeted by streets packed with supporters waving flags and chanting. The players and staff posed for a photo before Rodri raised the trophy again, just as he had done on Sunday night after Spain beat Argentina 1-0 in extra time in New Jersey to be crowned champions. After flying back from the United States to Madrid, the players were received by King Felipe VI and the royal family earlier Monday, and then Spanish Prime Minister Pedro Sanchez before kicking off the parade. Players passed around the gleaming World Cup trophy and waved to their adoring supporters, some lining balconies, others on top of bus stops. Many younger supporters were not yet born when Iniesta's extra time goal against the Netherlands secured Spain's first World Cup in South Africa 16 years ago.

Argentina arrived in Buenos Aires on Monday after their 1-0 defeat to Spain in Sunday's World Cup final. Fans gathered to give the team a warm welcome despite the loss. Spain claimed their second World Cup title thanks to Ferran Torres' extra-time goal. Meanwhile, FIFA opened an investigation on Monday after Spain's celebrations took an ugly turn when players briefly clashed on the field. Video replay showed several players involved in a scuffle, including Argentina midfielder Leandro Paredes. He appeared to shove Spain's Eric Garcia by the throat. When Spain substitute Gavi stepped in, Paredes pushed him to the ground. Spain captain Rodri also seemed to be struck in the stomach by Argentina defender Nahuel Molina as he ran past to join teammates celebrating the title win. Molina later confronted Rodri, who was then targeted in a verbal exchange by his former Manchester City teammate, Nicolas Otamendi. Argentina coach Lionel Scaloni

0: and several players rushed in to de-escalate the situation. FIFA said in a statement that its disciplinary committee has appointed a disciplinary and ethics prosecutor to investigate potential breaches of the FIFA disciplinary code with regard to the post-match incidents.
1: I thought FIFA was incredible. There has never been anything like it, probably in terms of an event, let alone soccer or football, whatever you want to call it. But I thought it was incredible. It was four times greater than any FIFA ever held. And it's probably about five times, actually, they're telling me today. So we're very proud of our country. We're very proud of the job that was done by everybody. We congratulate Gianni Infantino and all of his staff and the incredible job they did. But this was one of the greatest events of any kind ever held. So we're really happy that it did so well. And all over the world, people have come and they've loved our country. You know, shown off our country in a different light. And it was a great thing. It was a great event. And I'm glad you all enjoyed it.
2: Are you sad Argentina lost?
1: Say it?
2: Were you sad Argentina lost?
1: No, I wasn't sad. I think they both played well. I would say Spain played better, really. But they both played well. I mean, they got to the finals, and it was very exciting, actually. It looked like Spain dominated, but it was a very close match. So it was great. It was a great event.
0: Lionel Messi and Argentina lost the World Cup final 1-0 to Spain on Sunday as they missed out on the chance of a second successive World Cup title. For Messi, it also meant he missed out on the opportunity to strengthen his claim as the greatest player of all time. Having already led Argentina to World Cup glory in 2022 and Copa America triumphs in 2021 and 2024, victory on Sunday would have given him an unprecedented run of two World Cups and two Copa Americas in succession. The second World Cup final defeat of his career, having also lost in 2014, won't damage his legacy in any way, with the 39-year-old having long been measured against soccer greats such as Pelé and Diego Maradona. The question of retirement will now be asked again, with Messi turning 40 next year. Messi has earned the right to choose when it's time to call it a day, but when that will be is not clear. He still has a one-year contract with Inter Miami, and it's not out of the question that he could extend his international career until the next Copa America in 2027. Strong winds brought the UCI BMX Racing World Championships in Brisbane to an early finish, with Sunday's under 23 racing canceled after conditions were ruled unsafe. Results from Saturday's completed rounds were used to decide the final classifications. Australia's Joshua Jolly was crowned men's under 23 world champion on home soil, with Dutch rider Jesse De Veer taking silver and France's Clément Rocherieux bronze. In the women's under 23 category, the Netherlands' Renske van Santvoort claimed the rainbow jersey. Latvia's Veronika Storiska finished second, while American Alexis Alden secured third, as the titles were decided without the scheduled final rounds in difficult circumstances.

0: Welcome to A News. I'm Omer Taslim. You're watching Turkey's Diplomacy. Why I say that this is a very significant visit,
1: it can be incredibly helpful.
0: Palestinians from the Gaza Strip.
2: Why those humanitarian aid still stop?
3: If we put Daesh aside, is this the end of Netanyahu?
1: So many chefs in the kitchen.
3: The end of sanctions.

Iran's Islamic Revolution Guard Corps said on Monday that its naval forces had delivered heavy blows to U.S. assets and facilities in Bahrain and Kuwait through three rounds of missile and drone attacks in retaliation for U.S. attacks on Iranian provinces. In a statement on its official news outlet, SEPA News, the IRGC said it destroyed drone maintenance and repair hangars used by U.S. units at Al-Sakir Air Base in Bahrain in the first round of the strikes. In the second round, the U.S. silos housing Task Force 59 vessels at Salmon Port in Bahrain were targeted and destroyed, and the vessels were heavily damaged, it said. The third round of its strikes set fire to and completely destroyed facilities for stationing, supporting, and equipping U.S. Special Naval Commandos at Camp Arifjan in Kuwait, it added. U.S. Secretary of State Marco Rubio told media on Sunday that the U.S. always remains open to a diplomatic solution, despite the country's military launching a ninth consecutive night of strikes against Iran. Rubio said that the U.S. will continue to promote lasting peace with Iran, and the Trump administration remains open to resolve the issue through diplomacy. Noting that the U.S. has received signals directly and through multiple channels with other countries from Iran expressing willingness to talk, Rubio said that

Current U.S. actions were in response to Iran's behavior. Iranian Foreign Ministry spokesman Esmail Baghaei said on Monday that Iran remains open to diplomacy and that mediation efforts by all parties are continuing, but as long as the attacks continue, Iran will carry out further defensive military operations.

0: In my estimation, President Trump and the Pentagon have two options of achieving a resolution vis-a-vis Iran. Option one is a significant escalation of the military operation that would introduce tens of thousands, likely, of U.S. forces to be able to take and hold sufficient terrain in Iran to keep the Strait of Hormuz open and safe. The risks associated with that are vast. There is also a lot of unknowns in terms of whether or not you would achieve ultimately achieve the objectives that you're looking to there. And on the other side of the spectrum, you're talking about a lasting diplomatic agreement that will ultimately most likely look worse than the JCPOA agreement reached by the Obama administration a decade ago, insofar as it would be unlikely to cover the ballistic missile program, the proxies, and may not even touch the nuclear program of Iran at this point, given the focus on the Strait of Hormuz. Yeah, I think the punitive nature of these strikes on Iran, if they were going to pull the regime to the negotiating table under better terms, I think that would have happened by now. And I think that, you know, the United States spent the opening weeks of this war, over 40 days, almost every day bombing more than they had the previous day, and that ultimately failed to result in material benefit for U.S. strategic objectives. I think at this point, the U.S. has expended a significant amount of its munitions. It has expended a significant amount of its air defense capabilities, as has many of its regional allies and partners. And at this point, I don't think the Iranian regime places a lot of credibility in the sustainment of these strikes. And I don't see that, given all they've been through thus far, I don't see them changing their attitude here in the near term based on some changes in targeting, particularly since they've demonstrated a willingness and capability to strike back at similar targets throughout the region. This is the escalatory quicksand that both the United States and Iran could very quickly find themselves in, because you do have that, you know, when service members are killed, you do have some political pressure to respond. The question is, at some point, one of the sides needs to find some way to de-escalate. And that's, you know, as I said earlier, that is where we're at now, where things can escalate out of the control of one or both sides very quickly here. And we're in a cycle now that the risk is very much enhanced. So, It makes things even more difficult because neither side really has articulated their clear strategic objectives of what they hope to accomplish through this latest spurt of violence. So it is, yes, a very tenuous period and one where you're going to need one or both sides, either through mediation or just senior level decision making, to find a way to de-escalate.
1: The U.S. military said Monday it has wrapped up its latest round of strikes on Iran, marking the 10th straight night of operations. The military released footage showing fighter jets taking off, along with aerial videos of what it described as Iranian military targets. According to the U.S. military, the latest wave of strikes lasted around 5 hours. Over the weekend, U.S. Central Command said two service members were killed in action in Jordan on Friday, while helping defend against Iranian ballistic missile and drone attacks.

0: In a social media post Monday, President Donald Trump said, quote, every time Iran kills an American soldier, they will pay for that killing many times over. The same day, Tehran said it unequivocally condemned the attacks on civilian infrastructure, adding that diplomatic talks with the U.S. through mediators remained active, though it declined to provide further details. Two Pakistani government sources said separately that Iran's interior minister had asked Pakistan to resume its mediation role in the conflict. Elsewhere in the region, Yemen's Iran-aligned Houthis announced a naval blockade of Saudi Arabia, a move that could further threaten global energy supplies and trade routes beyond the Gulf. The Houthis said the blockade would take effect immediately and was a response to what they described as an unjust Saudi-led siege on Yemen. The announcement puts focus on the Bab el-Mandab Strait, a key export route for Saudi oil after the effective closure of the Strait of Hormuz. Iran had been urging the Houthis to shut down the waterway if U.S. attacks on Iranian power infrastructure continued. A full closure of the strait would reduce global oil supply by 7%, adding to the roughly 10% decline in oil shipments already caused by the Gulf conflict. Oil prices rose briefly after the Houthi statement, but later fell back as traders held out hope of a diplomatic breakthrough. The cost of insuring cargo ships in the Red Sea rose amid heightened security risks.
1: An armed faction in Yemen aligned with Iran said on Monday it will impose a maritime blockade on Saudi Arabia, joining Tehran's efforts to throttle global energy markets in response to U.S. strikes. The Houthi faction controls much of Yemen's Red Sea coastline along a narrow choke point called the Bab el-Mandeb Strait, a waterway that is increasingly vital for Riyadh, which has been diverting its oil exports to Red Sea ports and away from the Strait of Hormuz. But will the Houthi threat further constrain global energy flows? Iran's near-total blockade on the Strait of Hormuz for much of the year pushed Saudi Arabia to divert more than 70% of its normal daily crude exports to the Red Sea port of Yanbu. Data from Kepler and Signal Ocean show shipments from Yanbu averaged 4 million barrels per day in recent weeks. Ships from Yanbu bound for Europe go north through the Suez Canal. Those heading to Asia go south through Bab el-Mandeb. Data show total petroleum volumes transiting Bab el-Mandeb amounted to 7.4 million barrels per day in June, or about 7% of global oil output. It is not clear how the Houthis could impose a blockade on Saudi Arabia. The faction is a military, political, and religious movement fighting a civil war against Yemen's Saudi-backed, internationally recognized government for more than a decade. Beginning in 2023, Houthi forces attacked and even boarded international cargo ships in what they said were solidarity with Palestinians in Gaza. The attacks severely disrupted global shipping. A U.S.-led mission to restore free navigation in the Red Sea involved repeated strikes on Houthi targets. Red Sea traffic has not recovered since. Data from the Suez Canal Authority shows traffic through the waterway down at its lowest in at least 50 years. In their statement, the Houthis' armed forces said they were declaring, quote, a maritime embargo against the criminal Saudi enemy based on the equation of an eye for an eye, effective immediately. They said the embargo was in response to what they called, quote, an unjust and oppressive siege imposed on Yemen by the Saudis. A 2022 ceasefire between the Houthis and the Saudi-backed government had held until last week, when Yemen's internationally recognized government said it had struck Sana'a Airport to stop an Iranian plane landing. The Houthis said Saudi Arabia was responsible and in response fired missiles at Abha Airport in the kingdom's mountainous southwest.
2: Ibtisam Al-Helu's son brings her water from the sea so she can wash the pots and pans. The Mediterranean lies only a few feet from their tent, but finding fresh water would mean a trek across Gaza City.
3: I suffer from this every day. I wake up at dawn and go wherever there's water. I go to Al-Mina, Al-Amadi, Abu Mazen searching for water, because water does not reach here at all. We only get water once every 3 days.
2: Gaza is facing an unprecedented collapse of its water and sanitation systems. Aid agencies, UN officials, and Palestinian health authorities warn. Israel
3: Israel's

0: Devastating aerial and ground bombardment of Gaza displaced nearly the entire population of 2 million people. It has also damaged or destroyed about 80% of the water distribution network and most desalination capacity, according to Saeed Al-Akhlouq, a sanitation and wastewater monitoring official at Gaza's health ministry. So the Al-Halouf family and other Gazans suffer both immediate thirst and an environmental crisis that could last for decades. Al-Halouf's husband Ismail says they have no tanks or storage for the little water they get. We've resorted to seawater contaminated with sewage, he says. This water has caused many diseases for us and our children. As temperatures rise, so do health concerns. Soap and sanitation are scarce. Medical charity Médecins Sans Frontières says the lack of water and basic hygiene are causing skin diseases and acute diarrhea. When her children swim in the polluted sea, Ibtissam says, they itch, they get scabies and allergies. The Israeli military says it doesn't deliberately attack essential infrastructure. COGAT, the military body in charge of humanitarian matters in Gaza, has said it is working with international agencies to tackle sanitation problems and to improve water supply. Under a burning sun, people wait for water and have to carry or cart it home. They increasingly depend on water trucks, which aid agencies say cannot replace a public water system. Al-Akhlouq says Gaza had around 320 wells before the war, but fewer than 100 still operate. Health officials warn untreated sewage from hundreds of thousands of cesspits is seeping into Gaza's coastal aquifer, the enclave's only natural source of fresh water. Displaced Gazan Anas Junaid.
1: We have zero water here. Even when we get water, it isn't always clean. Sometimes it is not suitable for drinking, but we take it and drink it just to quench our thirst in this intense heat.
2: A Russian airstrike hit a residential area in the northeastern Ukrainian city of Sumy on Monday, damaging a nine-story apartment building and injuring at least three people, including two children, according to the Sumy Regional Military Administration. Early reports said the attack was carried out using a jet-powered drone. Ukraine's State Emergency Service said search and rescue teams evacuated residents from the damaged building as emergency crews worked at the scene. The strike also sparked a fire at a nearby shopping center, with firefighters deployed to contain the blaze and prevent it from spreading. Rescue operations and damage assessments remained underway. Images released by Ukrainian authorities showed emergency personnel assisting residents, extinguishing fires and inspecting the damaged residential building. The attack comes as Russia continues its campaign of missile and drone strikes across Ukraine, with civilian infrastructure in several regions coming under repeated attack in recent weeks.
3: Britain has a new prime minister. Andy Burnham has officially taken office, marking a significant political shift in Westminster. The new leader now faces immediate challenges, including the economy, public services, and Britain's role on the world stage. Andy Burnham is expected to unveil his government's priorities in the coming days. The United Kingdom has entered a new political era. Andy Burnham is now Prime Minister, replacing Keir Starmer. Attention is turning to how the new government will tackle economic pressures and reshape domestic and foreign policy.
4: Andy Burnham, a veteran Labour politician and former mayor of Greater Manchester, has taken the leadership of the UK's ruling Labour Party after Keir Starmer's resignation.
5: People haven't drifted.
4: Burnham secured nominations from 379 Labour MPs, or around 94% of the parliamentary party, becoming the party's new leader. A longtime figure in British politics, Burnham has held several senior government positions, including Health Secretary.

0: Culture Secretary and Chief Secretary to the Treasury under previous Labor administrations. He also ran unsuccessfully for the Labor leadership twice before becoming Mayor of Greater Manchester in 2017, a role that significantly raised his national profile. During nearly a decade as mayor, Burnham became known for pushing greater powers for local governments, improving regional transport links, expanding public services, and calling for more investment outside London.
1: To His Majesty King Charles.
0: Burnham returned to Parliament after winning the Makerfield by-election, whose result was declared on June 19th. Starmer announced his resignation as Labour leader on June 22nd, saying he would remain Prime Minister until his successor was chosen. Burnham has said he plans to bring his experience from local government to the national stage, focusing on stronger local decision-making, closer cooperation between public investment and private capital, and greater public control over essential services. His rise comes as Britain faces economic challenges, pressure on public services, and demands for political change. Burnham becomes Britain's seventh prime minister in just over a decade, with public reaction to his leadership largely positive.
2: I have just come from Buckingham Palace, where I have accepted His Majesty the King's invitation to form a government.

In doing so, I am acutely conscious that I am the sixth person in the last 10 years to walk up this street, the seventh Prime Minister since 2016, making this a moment for reflection and new resolution. It requires my generation of politicians to raise our game and rise to the new challenge. Britain needs to show the world that we can regain our stability once again. And that is our challenge, to make politics work, to make it work better. I know people at home are fed up with politics. I hear you, and I want to be honest with you. We have not been good enough, and we need to be better. We will be. We will make this moment a circuit breaker for Britain, bringing forward the biggest changes in the last 40 years. A new political model and a new economic model. Later this year, I will bring forward a new plan for Britain, a 10-year plan, laying out a path from where we are now to where I believe we all want Britain to be, wherever we're coming from, whatever party we support. But I can do something to give people some breathing space now, some help with the cost of living. And I will set out some of those measures starting tomorrow, including how we pay for them. We will help people to live well, building a more preventative state, investing in people's success rather than paying for failure. And that work starts now. I will soon go through that door behind me and issue my first instruction to end rough sleeping in our country.

It's about putting the right values and the right standards at the heart of government. I will put the care of people at the heart of everything I do. I will give this my all, and I ask you all to pull with me. Let's build a new national sense of unity, of common purpose and positivity. Let us make this the moment when Britain starts to believe again, the moment we bring back hope. Thank you very much, everybody.

0: I think Andy Burnham made a good start in terms of his speech in Downing Street. I think it was positive, and that's partly why the Labour Party have elected him, to inject a sense of positivity, of hope, of purpose, a sense of direction, if you like. I think his emphasis on ending rough sleeping was a bit of a surprise, but it will grab headlines, and presumably he's taking the chance to make a good first impression, particularly with Labour supporters. But actually, more generally, I think most people in Britain regard rough sleeping as a bit of a blight on their towns and their cities. So doing something about that might help. It's a risk in the sense that it's a measurable goal, which you might fail to achieve.
1: I think the person that Andy chooses to be his number two is absolutely vital to the success of the government. And it's critical that they have a shared vision for the economic future of the country. Now, whoever takes that position will be operating under some pretty severe constraints. And it's very important that they understand what those constraints are and also understand and build the kind of a path in the years ahead that can alleviate those constraints. And by constraints, I'm talking about the bond market and the degree of financing that the government needs at the moment. That's a real thing. It's not, there's not some imaginary bogeyman in the bond markets. It's we need people to buy the debt we're issuing. The key thing for the government, I think, is kind of working out how to reduce the amount of borrowing over time.
2: Right, the cost of things is astronomical. Yeah? I can't see that is going to help anyone. I can't see it. Because price is still going up. It's only the electric he's done. He didn't do food, he didn't do baby stuff, he didn't do anything for the elderly people that was in home at the moment, and the list just go on.
3: I think things can change. I don't have massive belief that they will in the near future. I think that things have to change. So many people at certain sort of working level are struggling so hard at the moment, especially in this area. I really hope it does, but I don't think Burnham's going to do very much about it.
4: That's not enough. Please, council tax. What are we doing with the council tax? I'm sorry to jump from VAT of the electricity bills, but the council tax is killing us. Yeah, it's killing us. Please, do something about the council tax. All I see on my council tax is the bin that's being collected, and I'm paying 2,400 something for one. Up to when is it going to increase every year? Council tax plus food, we don't eat. I'm here to find cheap food. I live in Essex. I've come here to look for cheap food so I can buy for my children. Life is very hard for us. Life is very hard for people like me who lost their husbands and left with three children to look after and a mortgage and everything. So we can feel it very much. We can feel it very much.
5: I personally think, no, it won't help. We've become a benefits culture. This whole country's living on welfare benefits. We've got to cut down the welfare benefits and get people to work. As soon as people work, the economy get better, and you'll see more growth.

Italian police clashed with demonstrators in the northern city of Bologna on Monday, July 20th. ANSA news agency reported during a protest over a man's death after officers tried to arrest him. Protesters were pictured barricading the street with bicycles. Riot police tried

0: With opposition politicians demanding accountability and the governing coalition defending the officers involved.
1: Shogo Kawata is about to make history for a second time. She's in charge of a small Japanese town just outside of Osaka and will become the country's first sitting mayor to take maternity leave. Kawata first made headlines almost 3 years ago when she became Japan's youngest female mayor, and she's continuing to trailblaze. While 16 weeks maternity leave is guaranteed for Yawata City employees, there's no such option or protocol for the mayoral position. So Kawata created it for herself, has appointed a replacement, and plans to take the full 16 weeks leave.
2: Well, to be honest, I was very surprised to learn that I am the first mayor to take maternity leave. It made me realize that until now, there simply haven't been many young women, or women in general, who have become mayors. Strictly speaking, there is actually no formal maternity leave system for mayors.
1: Kawata adds that she has received criticism for her decision. On the streets of Yawata for the city's Taiko Festival, there are mixed views as Kawata attends one of her last functions. Well, this man says he thinks it's impressive, proactive, and progressive. This woman believes the mayor shouldn't be on full pay while on leave, despite saying she should have time to recover from the birth. In October of last year, Sanae Takeuchi became Japan's first female prime minister, but politics and leadership roles still remain male-dominated environments. Japan ranks 118 out of 148 countries in the World Economic Forum's most recent gender gap report.
2: People talk about gender equality and work style reform, but we need to build a society in which people across all professions, including those in leadership roles, do not hesitate to have children. Otherwise, I believe continual population decline resulting from falling birth rates and the resulting economic deterioration are inevitable.
1: Japanese women are legally entitled to claim around 14 weeks of maternity leave and are typically paid about two-thirds of their wages and a birth bonus.
3: Next photo, may we kindly invite everyone to...
0: Foreign ministers from the 11-member Association of Southeast Asian Nations and major partners gathered in Manila on Tuesday, July 21st, against a backdrop of instability beyond the region since the U.S. and Iran resumed open conflict, raising concerns about energy supplies through the Strait of Hormuz, as well as inflation and global growth.
4: We honor the fundamental principles we have successfully guided ASEAN for five decades. Mutual respect for sovereignty, non-interference, and the peaceful settlement of disputes. These time-tested norms remain the bedrock of our regional stability, ensuring our code of conduct that stands strong against shifting global winds. We must continue this journey together because cooperation is no longer a choice. It is a strategic necessity.
0: Mats will also have an informal consultation on Myanmar's conflict as ASEAN's peace initiative struggles to gain traction 5 years after it was launched following a military coup that plunged the country into a civil war that has killed an estimated 100,000 people.
5: Tens of thousands of protesters marched in New Delhi on Monday, demanding government reforms and the resignation of the country's education minister, Dharmendra Pradhan. They said they were met with police firing tear gas and wielding batons. This protester said they were peaceful and unarmed when suddenly there were scuffles with police. He said women, children, and elderly people were blinded by tear gas and nearly trampled. Delhi police denied the use of force, adding, quote, "The protest is being handled professionally." The demonstrators are part of the country's youth-led Cockroach Janta Party, which has emerged as the biggest public challenge to Prime Minister Narendra Modi in his third term. It took its name defiantly after the country's chief justice referred to activists as, quote, cockroaches. The protest movement emerged among young Indians, many of them frustrated over a lack of urban jobs, after test questions for a national entrance exam to medical school leaked in May, forcing some 2 million students to appear at the test a second time.

0: Cockroach Janta Party founder Abhijit Dibke said the stress of the exam process had led to 20 suicides, but such numbers are difficult to verify. One activist said he came to the protest because he's concerned about the future facing his young nephew.
1: I hadn't joined CJP protest at all from past few days, but today I had to. I had to come for his future, I believe.
0: Alleging corruption in the leak, renowned Indian activist Sonam Wangchuk came out in support of CJP and has been on a hunger strike for 3 weeks. Police on Saturday forcibly moved Wangchuk to hospital, provoking outrage among CJP supporters. A spokesperson for the Cockroach Janta Party said on X on Monday that Health Minister J.P. Nadda had asked for time to discuss the CJP's demands. CJP's demands include Wangchuk's release, Pradham's resignation, and compensation of 10 million rupees, or about $100,000, for each of the exam aspirants who died by suicide.
2: Sri Lanka's public health services and hospitals are battling the worst outbreak of mosquito-borne dengue in nearly a decade and turning to the island nation's armed forces to help curb the spread of the disease. The efforts range from Air Force drones tracking stagnating rooftop pools of water after monsoon rains to military and police officers helping to inspect homes, building sites, and schools in a campaign to stamp out mosquito breeding sites. With 53 deaths and 76,044 infections since it began in January, the numbers of the stricken, spread wider by a more virulent strain, are approaching the tally of more than 100,000 notched by a 2017 outbreak. Hospitals have rushed to add beds, convert wards to care for the ill, and step up hours worked by doctors and nurses in the battle to treat an influx of more than 18,000 cases in the first 2 weeks of July, health authorities said. Shalini Aloka Pereira opted to be treated for dengue at home. Pereira, who works as a teacher's assistant at a private school teaching Sinhala and Buddhism, came home with a fever. After testing positive for dengue, she was instructed by her family doctor to undertake her treatment at home, which includes taking paracetamol every few hours and tracking her liquid intake. Periodic blood tests are also needed to track her blood platelet count. June's tally of 21,537 infections, usually characterized by high fever, body ache, and loss of appetite, was more than double the figure in May, but Sri Lanka has yet to introduce a vaccine.

U.S. President Donald Trump unveiled 50% tariffs on a wide range of imports from Canada on Monday in response to what the U.S. administration called its discriminatory treatment of American-made cars, alcohol, and dairy goods, threatening a new front in a global trade war. In slapping import taxes on goods ranging from wine to cement and ice hockey gear, Trump invoked Section 338 of the Tariff Act of 1930, which permits a president to impose punitive tariffs of up to 50% against trading partners deemed to have discriminated against U.S. goods. That marked the law's first known usage in nearly a century of existence. The new tariffs, set to take effect in 30 days, would also apply to dairy products, swimming pools, furniture, fishing rods, seeds, clothing, and wigs, among other items. The U.S. Trade Representative's office said that the tariffs would apply to nearly $20 billion of imports from Canada. That's about 5.2% of the $382 billion worth of goods that the U.S. imported from Canada in 2025, according to U.S. Census Bureau data. Canadian Prime Minister Mark Carney said in a statement that his government has made comprehensive proposals to resolve trade disputes with Washington, asserting that Trump's past tariffs violated the North American Trade Pact. The Trump administration has long complained that Canada and China implemented retaliatory measures in response to the barrage of tariffs Trump has tried to impose since returning to the White House last year.

0: I really needed to get gas, and as soon as I like tried to start filling up my car, I looked up at the price. I'm like, oh my gosh, gas went up again by a lot. Like, was it almost over a dollar? But I have no choice. I mean, it was just unbelievable. I try to start taking the L or bus because I live right on the bus, but I have so many appointments, medical visits where I need my car. So I can't change. I just have to spend more money and basically max out my credit cards.
1: Nationally, the national average price of gasoline has jumped about 14 cents a gallon here compared to where it was exactly a week ago. We're on the cusp of hitting that $4 a gallon mark for gasoline. We've already hit the $5 a gallon mark for diesel again, and it probably will just be in a matter of hours that we do hit that $4 a gallon mark for gasoline, as now we're starting to see some gas prices going up in some areas of the country rather dramatically following the price of oil higher last week.
2: To see prices reaching over $5, close to $6 is rough. it's not enjoyable to fill up the gas anyway, but like it makes it worse. Yeah. I mean, I wish we could work away from gas in general, but I mean, we are dependent on it at this point. But like, I think that putting ourselves in war and like what the administration has done to that has had an effect on gas prices, it is not serving the American people, nor does it serve anywhere in the entire world. It affects everything.
3: Around 130 companies showcased large language models and generative AI technologies at this year's World Artificial Intelligence Conference, held from July 17th to 20th, broadly in line with last year's exhibition. More than 60% chose AI agents and intelligent applications as their main focus, reflecting a shift in the industry from competing over increasingly larger foundation models to developing AI systems built for practical applications and user interaction. At this year's exhibition, the upgraded text models feature more vertical industry coverage and stronger scenario adaptability. The showcased equipment supports multilingual speech recognition and works well with various regional dialects. The device can also identify speakers' emotions based on their tone and speaking speed. Executives of participating enterprises stated that as models interact with the physical world, perceiving real-time contextual information within conversations becomes the core competitiveness. For multimodal products, interactive capability does not equal deliverable capability. Breakthroughs are required across stages from realistic content generation and natural language interactive creation to deliverable grade content generation in real-world scenarios. The newly unveiled multimodal large model at the exhibition delivers impressive performance. When handling complex video creation tasks, the model no longer randomly splices footage. It autonomously designs an overall visual framework, including plot world views, character settings, costumes and environments, and outputs up to 22 logically consistent consecutive storyboards in one single generation. The enterprise focusing on multimodal technology and reasoning launched a fully interactive mobile page at the exhibition. Over the past year, AI large models have achieved rapid value upgrading, evolving from universal question answering tools to systems that independently complete complex workflows and deep interactions. This year's conference sends a clear signal that industrial-level delivery of artificial intelligence technologies across all sectors in China has become increasingly mature.

China's industrial sector remained a key driver of economic growth during the first half of the year, contributing more than one-third of the country's overall expansion. Officials said that industrial output continued to grow steadily,

as government policies supported consumption, investment, and manufacturing activity. Industrial production above the designated size increased 5.4% from a year earlier, with the sector accounting for more than 35% of national economic growth. Authorities said that corporate profitability improved significantly, with industrial enterprises reporting strong gains in profits during the first 5 months of the year. Exports also remained resilient, supported by continued demand for Chinese goods in overseas markets. The digital economy maintained strong momentum, recording double-digit growth in both revenue and profits. Officials said that recent policy measures aimed at boosting domestic demand and upgrading industrial capacity have helped strengthen economic performance. China's manufacturing sector has also shown improving business confidence, with factory activity remaining in expansion territory for a fourth consecutive month.

0: incluso a gran parte del mundo del fútbol.
1: New World Cup champion Spain enjoyed a vibrant night of celebrations after an open-top bus parade through the streets of Madrid on Monday in front of a jubilant crowd of an estimated 2 million people. The players enjoyed celebrations on their procession under a blazing sun along the main arteries in the city center, where a sea of fans in red and yellow were waiting, before arriving at Cibeles Square, where they took to the stage and partied into the night. The squad and coach, Luis de la Fuente, were introduced one by one to the fans, each with their own choice of music that they sung along to, wearing We Are Champions shirts. Earlier, the players rode through the city on an open-top bus, greeted by streets packed with supporters waving flags and chanting. The players and staff posed for a photo before Rodri raised the trophy again, just as he had done on Sunday night after Spain beat Argentina 1-0 in extra time in New Jersey to be crowned champions. After flying back from the United States to Madrid, the players were received by King Felipe VI and the royal family earlier Monday, and then Spanish Prime Minister Pedro Sanchez before kicking off the parade. Players passed around the gleaming World Cup trophy and waved to their adoring supporters, some lining balconies, others on top of bus stops. Many younger supporters were not yet born when Iniesta's extra time goal against the Netherlands secured Spain's first World Cup in South Africa 16 years ago.

0: Argentina arrived in Buenos Aires on Monday after their 1-0 defeat to Spain in Sunday's World Cup final. Fans gathered to give the team a warm welcome despite the loss. Spain claimed their second World Cup title thanks to Ferran Torres' extra-time goal. Meanwhile, FIFA opened an investigation on Monday after Spain's celebrations took an ugly turn when players briefly clashed on the field. Video replays showed several players involved in a scuffle, including Argentina midfielder Leandro Paredes. He appeared to shove Spain's Eric Garcia by the throat. When Spain substitute Gavi stepped in, Paredes pushed him to the ground. Spain captain Rodri also seemed to be struck in the stomach by Argentina defender Nahuel Molina as he ran past to join teammates celebrating the title win. Molina later confronted Rodri, who was then targeted in a verbal exchange by his former Manchester City teammate, Nicolas Otamendi. Argentina coach Lionel Scaloni and several players rushed in to de-escalate the situation. FIFA said in a statement that its disciplinary committee has appointed a disciplinary and ethics prosecutor to investigate potential breaches of the FIFA disciplinary code with regard to the post-match incidents.
1: Incredible. There has never been anything like it, probably in terms of an event, let alone soccer or football, whatever you want to call it. But I thought it was incredible. It was four times greater than any FIFA ever held. And it's probably about five times, actually, they're telling me today. So we're very proud of our country. We're very proud of the job that was done by everybody. We congratulate Gianni Infantino and all of his staff and the incredible job they did, but this was one of the greatest events of any kind ever held. So we're really happy that it did so well. And all over the world, people have come and they've loved our country. You know, shown off our country in a different light. And it was a great thing. It was a great event, and I'm glad you all enjoyed it.
2: Were you sad Argentina lost?
1: Say it?
2: Were you sad Argentina lost?
1: No, I wasn't sad. I think they both played well. I would say Spain played better, really, but they both played well. I mean, they got to the finals, and it was very exciting, actually. It looked like Spain dominated, but it was a very close match, so it was great. It was a great event.
0: Lionel Messi and Argentina lost the World Cup final 1-0 to Spain on Sunday as they missed out on the chance of a second successive World Cup title. For Messi, it also meant he missed out on the opportunity to strengthen his claim as the greatest player of all time. Having already led Argentina to World Cup glory in 2022 and Copa America triumphs in 2021 and 2024, victory on Sunday would have given him an unprecedented run of two World Cups and two Copa Americas in succession. The second World Cup final defeat of his career, having also lost in 2014, won't damage his legacy in any way, with the 39-year-old having long been measured against soccer greats such as Pelé and Diego Maradona. The question of retirement will now be asked again, with Messi turning 40 next year. Messi has earned the right to choose when it's time to call it a day, but when will that be is not clear. He still has a one-year contract with Inter Miami, and it's not out of the question that he could extend his international career until the next Copa America in 2027. Strong winds brought the UCI BMX Racing World Championships in Brisbane to an early finish, with Sunday's under 23 racing canceled after conditions were ruled unsafe. Results from Saturday's completed rounds were used to decide the final classifications. Australia's Joshua Jolly was crowned men's under 23 world champion on home soil, with Dutch rider Jesse De Veer taking silver and France's Clément Rocherieux bronze. In the women's under 23 category, the Netherlands' Renske van Santvoort claimed the rainbow jersey. Latvia's Veronika Storiska finished second, while American Alexis Alden secured third as the titles were decided without the scheduled final rounds in difficult circumstances.

I'm Sudo Zhao with your global weather update. Let's start. Across much of Europe, light clouds are moving quickly across the region. Athens will be partly cloudy at 36 degrees, while Ankara is sunny at 32. Farther west, warmer conditions stay cold for most of the continent. Rome is partly cloudy at 33 degrees, and Berlin is rainy at 19. In the Balkans, temperatures remain on the warmer side. Tirana is partly cloudy at 31 degrees, while Pristina has thunderstorm at 20. The Middle East warms up today, though. Mecca peaks at 40 degrees and Baghdad is sunny at 46. In Central Asia, Almaty is rainy at 28 degrees, while Baku is sunny for today. Farther east, Bangkok is partly cloudy at 35 degrees and Urumqi is cloudy at 29. Across Africa, Casablanca is cloudy.

26 degrees, while Tripoli is sunny at 38. In North America, Toronto is partly cloudy and Los Angeles has similar weather at 30. In South America, Buenos Aires is at 13 degrees, while Caracas is cloudy at 26. Across Oceania, Sydney is partly cloudy at 20 degrees, while Port Moresby is at 28 for today. That's the latest global weather update. Stay tuned for more news. I'm forecaster on A News.

The world is full of fear, getting whatever it wants. It only cares for five of its children. An enigma. Summoning armies of terror. Instead of wind, rain, or snow, it strangles the poor with oil and spreads death on its soil. Not you nor others. The rich will understand. They tell when it will fail and when and how high it will rise. Before you, there were others who stood strong and brave, and who were blown away like straw. It liked the ones with weak faith, but true life liked the brave ones. But now, you stand before me, challenging, rejecting terror. You come with crowds following you. You are aware of everything. And now you know nothing is as powerful as the truth. A News.

Iran's Islamic Revolution Guard Corps said on Monday that its naval forces had delivered heavy blows to U.S. assets and facilities in Bahrain and Kuwait through three rounds of missile and drone attacks in retaliation for U.S. attacks on Iranian provinces. In a statement on its official news outlet, SEPA News, the IRGC said it destroyed drone maintenance and repair hangars used by U.S. units at Al-Sakir Air Base in Bahrain in the first round of the strikes. In the second round, the U.S. silos housing Task Force 59 vessels at Salmon Port in Bahrain were targeted and destroyed, and the vessels were heavily damaged, it said. The third round of its strikes set fire to and completely destroyed facilities for stationing, supporting, and equipping U.S. Special Naval Commandos at Camp Arifjan in Kuwait, it added. U.S. Secretary of State Marco Rubio told media on Sunday that the U.S. always remains open to a diplomatic solution, despite the country's military launching a ninth consecutive night of strikes against Iran. Rubio said that the U.S. will continue to promote lasting peace with Iran, and the Trump administration remains open to resolve the issue through diplomacy, noting that the U.S. has received signals directly and through multiple channels with other countries from Iran expressing willingness to talk. Rubio said that current U.S. actions were in response to Iran's behavior. Iranian Foreign Ministry spokesman Esmail Baghaei said on Monday that Iran remains open to diplomacy and that mediation efforts by all parties are continuing, but as long as the attacks continue, Iran will carry out further defensive military operations.

0: In my estimation, President Trump and the Pentagon have two options of achieving a resolution vis-a-vis Iran. Option one is a significant escalation of the military operation that would introduce tens of thousands, likely, of U.S. forces to be able to take and hold sufficient terrain in Iran to keep the Strait of Hormuz open and safe. The risks associated with that are vast. There is also a lot of unknowns in terms of whether or not you would achieve ultimately achieve the objectives that you're looking to there. And on the other side of the spectrum, you're talking about a lasting diplomatic agreement that will ultimately most likely look worse than the JCPOA agreement reached by the Obama administration a decade ago, insofar as it would be unlikely to cover the ballistic missile program, the proxies, and may not even touch the nuclear program of Iran at this point, given the focus on the Strait of Hormuz. Yeah, look, I think the punitive nature of these strikes on Iran, if they were going to pull the regime to the negotiating table under better terms, I think that would have happened by now. And I think that, you know, the United States spent the opening weeks of this war, over 40 days, almost every day bombing more than they had the previous day. And that ultimately failed to result in material benefit for U.S. strategic objectives. I think at this point, the U.S. has expended a significant amount of its munitions. It has expended a significant amount of its air defense capabilities, as has many of its regional allies and partners. And at this point, I don't think the Iranian regime places a lot of credibility in the sustainment of these strikes. And I don't see that, given all they've been through thus far, I don't see them changing their attitude here in the near term based on some changes in targeting, particularly since they've demonstrated a willingness and capability to strike back at similar targets throughout the region. This is the escalatory quicksand that both the United States and Iran could very quickly find themselves in, because you do have that, you know, when service members are killed, you do have some political pressure to respond. The question is, at some point, one of the sides needs to find some way to de-escalate. And that's, you know, as I said earlier, that is where we're at now, where things can escalate out of the control of one or both sides very quickly here. And we're in a cycle now that the risk is very much enhanced. So, It makes things even more difficult because neither side really has articulated their clear strategic objectives of what they hope to accomplish through this latest spurt of violence. So it is, yes, a very tenuous period and one where you're going to need one or both sides, either through mediation or just senior level decision making, to find a way to de-escalate.
1: The U.S. military said Monday it has wrapped up its latest round of strikes on Iran, marking the 10th straight night of operations. The military released footage showing fighter jets taking off, along with aerial videos of what it described as Iranian military targets. According to the U.S. military, the latest wave of strikes lasted around 5 hours. Over the weekend, U.S. Central Command said two service members were killed in action in Jordan on Friday, while helping defend against Iranian ballistic missile and drone attacks. In a social media post Monday, President Donald Trump said, quote, "Every time Iran kills an American soldier, they will pay for that killing many times over." The same day, Tehran said it unequivocally condemned the attacks on civilian infrastructure, adding that diplomatic talks with the U.S. through mediators remained active, though it declined to provide further details. Two Pakistani government sources said separately that Iran's interior minister had asked Pakistan to resume its mediation role in the conflict. Elsewhere in the region, Yemen's Iran-aligned Houthis announced a naval blockade of Saudi Arabia, a move that could further threaten global energy supplies and trade routes beyond the Gulf. The Houthis said the blockade would take effect immediately and was a response to what they described as an unjust Saudi-led siege on Yemen. The announcement puts focus on the Bab el-Mandab Strait, a key export route for Saudi oil after the effective closure of the Strait of Hormuz. Iran had been urging the Houthis to shut down the waterway if U.S. attacks on Iranian power infrastructure continued. A full closure of the strait would reduce global oil supply by 7%, adding to the roughly 10% decline in oil shipments already caused by the Gulf conflict. Oil prices rose briefly after the Houthi statement, but later fell back as traders held out hope of a diplomatic breakthrough. The cost of insuring cargo ships in the Red Sea rose amid heightened security risks.
2: An armed faction in Yemen aligned with Iran said on Monday it will impose a maritime blockade on Saudi Arabia, joining Tehran's efforts to throttle global energy markets in response to U.S. strikes. The Houthi faction controls much of Yemen's Red Sea coastline along a narrow choke point called the Bab el-Mandeb Strait, a waterway that is increasingly vital for Riyadh, which has been diverting its oil exports to Red Sea ports and away from the Strait of Hormuz. But will the Houthi threat further constrain global energy flows? Iran's near-total blockade on the Strait of Hormuz for much of the year pushed Saudi Arabia to divert more than 70% of its normal daily crude exports to the Red Sea port of Yanbu. Data from Kepler and Signal Ocean show shipments from Yanbu averaged 4 million barrels per day in recent weeks. Ships from Yanbu bound for Europe go north through the Suez Canal. Those heading to Asia go south through Bab el-Mandeb. Data show total petroleum volumes transiting Bab el-Mandeb amounted to 7.4 million barrels per day in June, or about 7% of global oil output. It is not clear how the Houthis could impose a blockade on Saudi Arabia. The faction is a military, political, and religious movement fighting a civil war against Yemen's Saudi-backed, internationally recognized government for more than a decade. Beginning in 2023, Houthi forces attacked and even boarded international cargo ships in what they said was solidarity with Palestinians in Gaza. The attacks severely disrupted global shipping. A U.S.-led mission to restore free navigation in the Red Sea involved repeated strikes on Houthi targets. Red Sea traffic has not recovered since. Data from the Suez Canal Authority shows traffic through the waterway down at its lowest in at least 50 years. In their statement, the Houthis' armed forces said they were declaring, quote, a maritime embargo against the criminal Saudi enemy based on the equation of an eye for an eye, effective immediately. They said the embargo was in response to what they called, quote, an unjust and oppressive siege imposed on Yemen by the Saudis. A 2022 ceasefire between the Houthis and the Saudi-backed government had held until last week, when Yemen's internationally recognized government said it had struck Sana'a Airport to stop an Iranian plane landing. The Houthis said Saudi Arabia was responsible and in response fired missiles at Abha Airport in the kingdom's mountainous southwest.
3: Ibtissam Al-Helu's son brings her water from the sea so she can wash the pots and pans. The Mediterranean lies only a few feet from their tent, but finding fresh water would mean a trek across Gaza City.
4: I suffer from this every day. I wake up at dawn and go wherever there's water. I go to Al-Mina, Al-Amadi, Abu Mazen searching for water, because water does not reach here at all. We only get water once every 3 days.
3: Gaza is facing an unprecedented collapse of its water and sanitation systems. Aid agencies, UN officials, and Palestinian health authorities warn. Israel's devastating aerial and ground bombardment of Gaza displaced nearly the entire population of 2 million people. It has also damaged or destroyed about 80% of the water distribution network and most desalination capacity, according to Saeed Al-Akhlouq, a sanitation and wastewater monitoring official at Gaza's health ministry. So the Al-Helu family and other Gazans suffer both immediate thirst and an environmental crisis that could last for decades. Al-Helu's husband Ismail says they have no tanks or storage. for the little water they get. We've resorted to seawater contaminated with sewage, he says. This water has caused many diseases for us and our children. As temperatures rise, so do health concerns. Soap and sanitation are scarce. Medical charity Médecins Sans Frontières says the lack of water and basic hygiene are causing skin diseases and acute diarrhea. When her children swim in the polluted sea, Ibtissam says, they itch, they get scabies and allergies. The Israeli military says it doesn't deliberately attack essential infrastructure. COGAT, the military body in charge of humanitarian matters in Gaza, has said it is working with international agencies to tackle sanitation problems and to improve water supply. Under a burning sun, people wait for water and have to carry or cart it home. They increasingly depend on water trucks, which aid agencies say cannot replace a public water system. Akluk says Gaza had around 320 wells before the war, but fewer than 100 still operate. Health officials warn untreated sewage from hundreds of thousands of cesspits is seeping into Gaza's coastal aquifer, the enclave's only natural source of fresh water. Displaced Gazan Anas Junaid.
5: We have zero water here. Even when we get water, it isn't always clean. Sometimes it is not suitable for drinking, but we take it and drink it just to quench our thirst in this intense heat.
6: A Russian airstrike hit a residential area in the northeastern Ukrainian city of Sumy on Monday, damaging a nine-story apartment building and injuring at least three people, including two children, according to the Sumy Regional Military Administration. Early reports said the attack was carried out using a jet-powered drone. Ukraine's State Emergency Service said search and rescue teams evacuated residents from the damaged building as emergency crews worked at the scene. The strike also sparked a fire at a nearby shopping center, with firefighters deployed to contain the blaze and prevent it from spreading. Rescue operations and damage assessments remained underway. Images released by Ukrainian authorities showed emergency personnel assisting residents, extinguishing fires and inspecting the damaged residential building. The attack comes as Russia continues its campaign of missile and drone strikes across Ukraine, with civilian infrastructure in several regions coming under repeated attack in recent weeks.
7: Britain has a new prime minister. Andy Burnham has officially taken office, marking a significant political shift in Westminster. The new leader now faces immediate challenges, including the economy, public services, and Britain's role on the world stage. Andy Burnham is expected to unveil his government's priorities in the coming days. The United Kingdom has entered a new political era. Andy Burnham is now Prime Minister, replacing Keir Starmer. Attention is turning to how the new government will tackle economic pressures and reshape domestic and foreign policy.
8: Andy Burnham, a veteran Labour politician and former mayor of Greater Manchester, has taken the leadership of the UK's ruling Labour Party after Keir Starmer's resignation.
9: People haven't drifted.
8: Burnham secured nominations from 379 Labour MPs, or around 94% of the parliamentary party, becoming the party's new leader. A longtime figure in British politics, Burnham has held several senior government positions, including Health Secretary, Culture Secretary, and Chief Secretary to the Treasury under previous Labour administrations. He also ran unsuccessfully for the Labour leadership twice before becoming Mayor of Greater Manchester in 2017, a role that significantly raised his national profile. During nearly a decade as mayor, Burnham became known for pushing greater powers for local governments, improving regional transport links, expanding public services, and calling for more investment outside London.
10: To His Majesty King Charles.
8: Burnham returned to Parliament after winning the Makerfield by-election, whose result was declared on June 19th. Starmer announced his resignation as Labour

0: leader on June 22nd, saying he would remain prime minister until his successor was chosen. Burnham has said he plans to bring his experience from local government to the national stage, focusing on stronger local decision-making, closer cooperation between public investment and private capital, and greater public control over essential services. His rise comes as Britain faces economic challenges, pressure on public services, and demands for political change. Burnham becomes Britain's seventh prime minister in just over a decade, with public reaction to his leadership largely positive.
1: I have just come from Buckingham Palace, where I have accepted His Majesty the King's invitation to form a government.

In doing so, I am acutely conscious that I am the sixth person in the last 10 years to walk up this street, the seventh Prime Minister since 2016. Making this a moment for reflection and new resolution. It requires my generation of politicians to raise our game and rise to the new challenge. Britain needs to show the world that we can regain our stability once again. And that is our challenge, to make politics work, to make it work better. I know people at home are fed up with politics. I hear you, and I want to be honest with you. We have not been good enough, and we need to be better. We will be. We will make this moment a circuit breaker for Britain, bringing forward the biggest changes in the last 40 years. A new political model and a new economic model. Later this year, I will bring forward a new plan for Britain, a 10-year plan, laying out a path from where we are now to where I believe we all want Britain to be, wherever we're coming from, whatever party we support. But I can do something to give people some breathing space now, some help with the cost of living. And I will set out some of those measures starting tomorrow, including how we pay for them. We will help people to live well, building a more preventative state, investing in people's success rather than paying for failure. And that work starts now. I will soon go through that door behind me and issue my first instruction to end rough sleeping in our country.

It's about putting the right values and the right standards at the heart of government. I will put the care of people at the heart of everything I do. I will give this my all, and I ask you all to pull with me. Let's build a new national sense of unity, of common purpose and positivity. Let us make this the moment when Britain starts to believe again, the moment we bring back hope. Thank you very much, everybody.

0: I think Andy Burnham made a good start in terms of his speech in Downing Street. I think it was positive, and that's partly why the Labour Party have elected him, to inject a sense of positivity, of hope, of purpose, a sense of direction, if you like. I think his emphasis on ending rough sleeping was a bit of a surprise, but it will grab headlines, and presumably he's taking the chance to make a good first impression, particularly with Labour supporters. But actually, more generally, I think most people in Britain regard rough sleeping as a bit of a blight on their towns and their cities. So doing something about that might help. It's a risk in the sense that it's a measurable goal, which you might fail to achieve.
1: I think the person that Andy chooses to be his number two is absolutely vital to the success of the government. And it's critical that they have a shared vision for the economic future of the country. Now, whoever takes that position will be operating under some pretty severe constraints. And it's very important that they understand what those constraints are and also understand and build the kind of a path in the years ahead that can alleviate those constraints. And by constraints, I'm talking about the bond market and the degree of financing that the government needs at the moment. That's a real thing. It's not there's not some imaginary bogeyman in the bond markets. It's a, we need people to buy the debt we're issuing. The key thing for the government, I think, is kind of working out how to reduce the amount of borrowing over time.
2: Right, the cost of things is astronomical. Yeah? I can't see that is going to help anyone. I can't see. Because price is still going up. It's only the electric he's done. He didn't do food, he didn't do baby stuff, he didn't do anything for the elderly people that was in home at the moment. And the list just go on.
3: I think things can change. I don't have massive belief that they will in the near future. I think that things have to change. So many people at a certain sort of working level are struggling so hard at the moment, especially in this area. I really hope it does, but I don't think Burnham's going to do very much about it.
4: That's not enough. Please, council tax. What are we doing with the council tax? I'm sorry to jump from VAT of the electricity bills, but the council tax is killing us. Yeah, it's killing us. Please, do something about the council tax. All I see on my council tax is the bin that's being collected, and I'm paying 2,400 something for one. Up to when is it going to increase every year? Council tax plus food, we don't eat. I'm here to find cheap food. I live in Essex. I've come here to look for cheap food so I can buy for my children. Life is very hard for us. Life is very hard for people like me who lost their husbands and left with three children to look after and a mortgage and everything. So we can feel it very much. We can feel it very much.
5: I personally think, no, it won't help. We've become a benefits culture. This whole country's living on welfare benefits. We've got to cut down the welfare benefits and get people to work. As soon as people work, the economy get better and you see more growth.

Italian police clashed with demonstrators in the northern city of Bologna on Monday, July 20th. ANSA news agency reported during a protest over a man's death after officers tried to arrest him. Protesters were pictured barricading the street with bicycles. Riot police tried to control the crowd as some demonstrators threw objects at them. Abderrahim Fakir, a Moroccan-born entrepreneur who ran a small removals and cleaning business, died on Sunday, July 19th, after police were called to deal with a man behaving aggressively and damaging a vehicle. Italian media said footage of the incident filmed by a resident and widely shared online prompted hundreds of people to protest. The video showed Fakir lying face down on the ground while two officers restrained him. He could be heard repeatedly calling for help and struggling for breath before his movements gradually stopped. The incident drew responses from across the political spectrum.

0: 3 years ago when she became Japan's youngest female mayor, and she's continuing to trailblaze. While 16 weeks maternity leave is guaranteed for Yawata City employees, there's no such option or protocol for the mayoral position. So Kawata created it for herself, has appointed a replacement, and plans to take the full 16 weeks leave.
1: Well, to be honest, I was very surprised to learn that I am the first mayor to take maternity leave. It made me realize that until now, there simply haven't been many young women, or women in general, who have become mayors. Strictly speaking, there is actually no formal maternity leave system for mayors.
0: Kawata adds that she has received criticism for her decision. On the streets of Yawata for the city's Taiko Festival, there are mixed views as Kawata attends one of her last functions. Well, this man says he thinks it's impressive, proactive, and progressive. This woman believes the mayor shouldn't be on full pay while on leave, despite saying she should have time to recover from the birth. In October of last year, Sanae Takeuchi became Japan's first female prime minister, but politics and leadership roles still remain male-dominated environments. Japan ranks 118 out of 148 countries in the World Economic Forum's most recent gender gap report.
1: People talk about gender equality and work style reform, but we need to build a society in which people across all professions, including those in leadership roles, do not hesitate to have children. Otherwise, I believe continual population decline resulting from falling birth rates and the resulting economic deterioration are inevitable.
0: Japanese women are legally entitled to claim around 14 weeks of maternity leave and are typically paid about two-thirds of their wages and a birth bonus.
2: May we kindly invite everyone to...
3: Foreign ministers from the 11-member Association of Southeast Asian Nations and major partners gathered in Manila on Tuesday, July 21st, against a backdrop of instability beyond the region since the U.S. and Iran resumed open conflict, raising concerns about energy supplies through the Strait of Hormuz, as well as inflation and global growth.
4: We honor the fundamental principles we have successfully guided ASEAN for 5 decades. Mutual respect for sovereignty, non-interference, and the peaceful settlement of disputes. These time-tested norms remain the bedrock of our regional stability, ensuring our code of conduct that stands strong against shifting global winds. We must continue this journey together because cooperation is no longer a choice. It is a strategic necessity.
3: Mats will also have an informal consultation on Myanmar's conflict as ASEAN's peace initiative struggles to gain traction 5 years after it was launched, following a military coup that plunged the country into a civil war that has killed an estimated 100,000 people.
5: Tens of thousands of protesters marched in New Delhi on Monday, demanding government reforms and the resignation of the country's education minister, Dharmendra Pradhan. They said they were met with police firing tear gas and wielding batons. This protester said they were peaceful and unarmed when suddenly there were scuffles with police. He said women, children, and elderly people were blinded by tear gas and nearly trampled. Delhi police denied the use of force, adding, quote, "The protest is being handled professionally." The demonstrators are part of the country's youth-led Cockroach Janta Party, which has emerged as the biggest public challenge to Prime Minister Narendra Modi in his third term. It took its name defiantly after the country's chief justice referred to activists as, quote, cockroaches. The protest movement emerged among young Indians, many of them frustrated over a lack of urban jobs, after test questions for a national entrance exam to medical school leaked in May, forcing some 2 million students to appear at the test a second time. Cockroach Janta Party founder Abhijit Dibke said the stress of the exam process had led to 20 suicides, but such numbers are difficult to verify. One activist said he came to the protest because he's concerned about the future facing his young nephew.
6: I hadn't joined CJP protests at all from past 2 days, but today I had to. I had to come for his future, I believe.
5: Alleging corruption in the leak, renowned Indian activist Sonam Wangchuk came out in support of CJP

0: has been on a hunger strike for 3 weeks. Police on Saturday forcibly moved Wang Chuk to hospital, provoking outrage among CJP supporters. A spokesperson for the Cockroach Junta Party said on X on Monday that Health Minister JP Nadda had asked for time to discuss the CJP's demands. CJP's demands include Wang Chuk's release, Pradham's resignation, and compensation of 10 million rupees, or about $100,000, for each of the exam aspirants who died by suicide.
1: Sri Lanka's public health services and hospitals are battling the worst outbreak of mosquito-borne dengue in nearly a decade and turning to the island nation's armed forces to help curb the spread of the disease. The efforts range from Air Force drones tracking stagnating rooftop pools of water after monsoon rains to military and police officers helping to inspect homes, building sites, and schools in a campaign to stamp out mosquito breeding sites. With 53 deaths and 76,044 infections since it began in January, the numbers of the stricken, spread wider by a more virulent strain, are approaching the tally of more than 100,000 notched by a 2017 outbreak. Hospitals have rushed to add beds, convert wards to care for the ill, and step up hours worked by doctors and nurses in the battle to treat an influx of more than 18,000 cases in the first 2 weeks of July, health authorities said. Shalini Aloka Pereira opted to be treated for dengue at home. Pereira, who works as a teacher's assistant at a private school teaching Sinhala and Buddhism, came home with a fever. After testing positive for dengue, she was instructed by her family doctor to undertake her treatment at home, which includes taking paracetamol every few hours and tracking her liquid intake. Periodic blood tests are also needed to track her blood platelet count. June's tally of 21,537 infections, usually characterized by high fever, body ache, and loss of appetite, was more than double the figure in May, but Sri Lanka has yet to introduce a vaccine.

U.S. President Donald Trump unveiled 50% tariffs on a wide range of imports from Canada on Monday in response to what the U.S. administration called its discriminatory treatment of American-made cars, alcohol, and dairy goods, threatening a new front in a global trade war. In slapping import taxes on goods ranging from wine to cement and ice hockey gear, Trump invoked Section 338 of the Tariff Act of 1930, which permits a president to impose punitive tariffs of up to 50% against trading partners deemed to have discriminated against U.S. goods. That marked the law's first known usage in nearly a century of existence. The new tariffs, set to take effect in 30 days, would also apply to dairy products, swimming pools, furniture, fishing rods, seeds, clothing, and wigs, among other items. The U.S. Trade Representative's office said that the tariffs would apply to nearly $20 billion of imports from Canada. That's about 5.2% of the $382 billion worth of goods that the U.S. imported from Canada in 2025, according to U.S. Census Bureau data. Canadian Prime Minister Mark Carney said in a statement that his government has made comprehensive proposals to resolve trade disputes with Washington, asserting that Trump's past tariffs violated the North American Trade Pact. The Trump administration has long complained that Canada and China implemented retaliatory measures in response to the barrage of tariffs Trump has tried to impose since returning to the White House last year.

0: yeah, I really needed to get gas, and as soon as I like tried to start filling up my car, I looked up at the price. I'm like, oh my gosh, gas went up again by a lot. Like, was it almost over a dollar? But I have no choice. I mean, it was just unbelievable. I try to start taking the L or bus because I live right on the bus, but I have so many appointments, medical visits where I need my car. So I can't change. I just have to spend more money and basically max out my credit cards.
1: Nationally, the national average price of gasoline has jumped about 14 cents a gallon here compared to where it was exactly a week ago. We're on the cusp of hitting that $4 a gallon mark for gasoline. We've already hit the $5 a gallon mark for diesel again, and it probably will just be in a matter of hours that we do hit that $4 a gallon mark for gasoline, as now we're starting to see some gas prices going up in some areas of the country rather dramatically, following the price of oil higher last week.
2: To see prices reaching over $5, close to $6, is rough. it's not enjoyable to fill up the gas anyway, but like, it makes it worse. Yeah, I mean, I wish we could work away from gas in general, but I mean, we are dependent on it at this point. But like, I think that putting ourselves in war and like what the administration has done to that has had an effect on gas prices, it is not serving the American people, nor does it serve anywhere in the entire world. It affects everything.
3: Around 130 companies showcased large language models and generative AI technologies at this year's World Artificial Intelligence Conference, held from July 17th to 20th, broadly in line with last year's exhibition. More than 60% chose AI agents and intelligent applications as their main focus, reflecting a shift in the industry from competing over increasingly larger foundation models to developing AI systems built for practical applications and user interaction. At this year's exhibition, the upgraded text models feature more vertical industry coverage and stronger scenario adaptability. The showcased equipment supports multilingual speech recognition and works well with various regional dialects. The device can also identify speakers' emotions based on their tone and speaking speed. Executives of participating enterprises stated that as models interact with the physical world, perceiving real-time contextual information within conversations becomes the core competitiveness. For multimodal products, interactive capability does not equal deliverable capability. Breakthroughs are required across stages from realistic content generation and natural language interactive creation to deliverable grade content generation in real-world scenarios. The newly unveiled multimodal large model at the exhibition delivers impressive performance. When handling complex video creation tasks, the model no longer randomly splices footage. It autonomously designs an overall visual framework, including plot world views, character settings, costumes and environments, and outputs up to 22 logically consistent consecutive storyboards in one single generation. The enterprise focusing on multimodal technology and reasoning launched a fully interactive mobile page at the exhibition. Over the past year, AI large models have achieved rapid value upgrading, evolving from universal question answering tools to systems that independently complete complex workflows and deep interactions. This year's conference sends a clear signal that industrial-level delivery of artificial intelligence technologies across all sectors in China has become increasingly mature.

China's industrial sector remained a key driver of economic growth during the first half of the year, contributing more than one-third of the country's overall expansion. Officials said that industrial output continued to grow steadily as government policies supported consumption, investment, and manufacturing activity. Industrial production above the designated size increased 5.4% from a year earlier, with the sector accounting for more than 35% of national economic growth. Authorities said that corporate profitability improved significantly, with industrial enterprises reporting strong gains in profits during the first 5 months of the year. Exports also remained resilient, supported by continued demand for Chinese goods in overseas markets. The digital economy maintained strong momentum, recording double-digit growth in both revenue and profits. Officials said that recent policy measures aimed at boosting domestic demand and upgrading industrial capacity have helped strengthen economic performance. China's manufacturing sector has also shown improving business confidence, with factory activity remaining in expansion territory for a fourth consecutive month.

0: gran parte del mundo del fútbol.
1: New World Cup champion Spain enjoyed a vibrant night of celebrations after an open-top bus parade through the streets of Madrid on Monday in front of a jubilant crowd of an estimated 2 million people. The players enjoyed celebrations on their procession under a blazing sun along the main arteries in the city center, where a sea of fans in red and yellow were waiting, before arriving at Cibeles Square, where they took to the stage and partied into the night. The squad and coach, Luis de la Fuente, were introduced one by one to the fans, each with their own choice of music that they sung along to, wearing We Are Champions shirts. Earlier, the players rode through the city on an open-top bus, greeted by streets packed with supporters waving flags and chanting. The players and staff posed for a photo before Rodri raised the trophy again, just as he had done on Sunday night after Spain beat Argentina 1-0 in extra time in New Jersey to be crowned champions. After flying back from the United States to Madrid, the players were received by King Felipe VI and the royal family earlier Monday, and then Spanish Prime Minister Pedro Sanchez before kicking off the parade. Players passed around the gleaming World Cup trophy and waved to their adoring supporters, some lining balconies, others on top of bus stops. Many younger supporters were not yet born when Iniesta's extra-time goal against the Netherlands secured Spain's first World Cup in South Africa 16 years ago. Argentina arrived in Buenos Aires on Monday after their 1-0 defeat to Spain in Sunday's World Cup final. Fans gathered to give the team a warm welcome despite the loss. Spain claimed their second World Cup title thanks to Ferran Torres' extra-time goal. Meanwhile, FIFA opened an investigation on Monday after Spain's celebrations took an ugly turn when players briefly clashed on the field. Video replays showed several players involved in a scuffle, including Argentina midfielder Leandro Paredes. He appeared to shove Spain's Eric Garcia by the throat. When Spain substitute Gavi stepped in, Paredes pushed him to the ground. Spain captain Rodri also seemed to be struck in the stomach by Argentina defender Nahuel Molina as he ran past to join teammates celebrating the title win. Molina later confronted Rodri, who was then targeted in a verbal exchange by his former Manchester City teammate, Nicolas Otamendi. Argentina coach Lionel Scaloni and several players rushed in to de-escalate the situation. FIFA said in a statement that its disciplinary committee has appointed a disciplinary and ethics prosecutor to investigate potential breaches of the FIFA disciplinary code with regard to the post-match incidents.
2: Incredible. There has never been anything like it, probably in terms of an event, let alone soccer or football, whatever you want to call it. But I thought it was incredible. It was four times greater than any FIFA ever held. And it's probably about five times, actually, they're telling me today. So we're very proud of our country. We're very proud of the job that was done by everybody. We congratulate Gianni Infantino and all of his staff and the incredible job they did, but this was one of the greatest events of any kind ever held. So we're really happy that it did so well. And all over the world, people have come and they've loved our country.

0: shown off our country in a different light. And it was a great thing. It was a great event. And I'm glad you all enjoyed it.
1: Did you stand Argentina lost, President?
0: Say it?
1: Were you sad Argentina lost?
0: No, I wasn't sad. I think they both played well. I would say Spain played better, really. But they both played well. I mean, they got to the finals, and it was very exciting, actually. It looked like Spain dominated, but it was a very close match. So it was great. It was a great event.
2: Lionel Messi and Argentina lost the World Cup final 1-0 to Spain on Sunday as they missed out on the chance of a second successive World Cup title. For Messi, it also meant he missed out on the opportunity to strengthen his claim as the greatest player of all time. Having already led Argentina to World Cup glory in 2022 and Copa America triumphs in 2021 and 2024, victory on Sunday would have given him an unprecedented run of two World Cups and two Copa Americas in succession. The second World Cup final defeat of his career, having also lost in 2014, won't damage his legacy in any way, with the 39-year-old having long been measured against soccer greats such as Pelé and Diego Maradona. The question of retirement will now be asked again, with Messi turning 40 next year. Messi has earned the right to choose when it's time to call it a day, but when that will be is not clear. He still has a one-year contract with Inter Miami, and it's not out of the question that he could extend his international career until the next Copa America in 2027. Strong winds brought the UCI BMX Racing World Championships in Brisbane to an early finish, with Sunday's under 23 racing canceled after conditions were ruled unsafe. Results from Saturday's completed rounds were used to decide the final classifications. Australia's Joshua Jolly was crowned men's under 23 world champion on home soil, with Dutch rider Jesse De Veer taking silver and Francis Clement Rocherieu bronze. In the women's under 23 category, the Netherlands' Renske van Santvoort claimed the rainbow jersey. Latvia's Veronika Storiska finished second, while American Alexis Alden secured third, as the titles were decided without the scheduled final rounds in difficult circumstances.

0: Welcome to A-News. I'm Amir Taslim. You're watching Turkey's Diplomacy. Why I say that this is a very significant visit?
1: It can be incredibly helpful.
0: Palestinians from the Gaza Strip.
2: Why those humanitarian aid still stuck?
3: If we put Daesh aside,
4: is this the end of Netanyahu?
1: So many chefs in the kitchen.
4: The end of sanctions.

The world is full of fear, getting whatever it wants. It only cares for five of its children. An enigma. Summoning armies of terror. Instead of wind, rain, or snow, it strangles the poor with oil and spreads death on its soil. Not you nor others. The rich will understand. They tell when it will fail and when and how high it will rise. Before you, there were others who stood strong and brave, and who were blown away like straw. It liked the ones with weak faith, but true life liked the brave ones. But now, you stand before me, challenging, rejecting terror. You come with crowds following you. You are aware of everything. And now you know nothing is as powerful as the truth. A News.

Iran's Islamic Revolution Guard Corps said on Monday that its naval forces had delivered heavy blows to U.S. assets and facilities in Bahrain and Kuwait through three rounds of missile and drone attacks in retaliation for U.S. attacks on Iranian provinces. In a statement on its official news outlet, SEPA News, the IRGC said it destroyed drone maintenance and repair hangars used by U.S. units at Al-Sakir Air Base in Bahrain in the first round of the strikes. In the second round, the U.S. silos housing Task Force 59 vessels at Salman Port in Bahrain were targeted and destroyed, and the vessels were heavily damaged, it said. The third round of its strikes set fire to and completely destroyed facilities for stationing, supporting, and equipping U.S. Special Naval Commandos at Camp Arifjan in Kuwait, it added. U.S. Secretary of State Marco Rubio told media on Sunday that the U.S. always remains open to a diplomatic solution, despite the country's military launching a ninth consecutive night of strikes against Iran. Rubio said that the U.S. will continue to promote lasting peace with Iran, and the Trump administration remains open to resolve the issue through diplomacy, noting that the U.S. has received signals directly and through multiple channels with other countries from Iran expressing willingness to talk. Rubio said that current U.S. actions were in response to Iran's behavior. Iranian Foreign Ministry spokesman Esmail Baghaei said on Monday that Iran remains open to diplomacy and that mediation efforts by all parties are continuing, but as long as the attacks continue, Iran will carry out further defensive military operations.

In my estimation, President Trump and the Pentagon have two options of achieving a resolution vis-a-vis Iran. Option one is a significant escalation of the military operation that would introduce tens of thousands, likely, of U.S. forces to be able to take and hold sufficient terrain in Iran to keep the Strait of Hormuz open and safe. The risks associated with that are vast. There is also a lot of unknowns in terms

0: of whether or not you would achieve ultimately achieve the objectives that you're looking to there. And on the other side of the spectrum, you're talking about a lasting diplomatic agreement that will ultimately most likely look worse than the JCPOA agreement reached by the Obama administration a decade ago, insofar as it would be unlikely to cover the ballistic missile program, the proxies, and may not even touch the nuclear program of Iran at this point, given the focus on the Strait of Hormuz. Yeah, look, I think the punitive nature of these strikes on Iran, if they were going to pull the regime to the negotiating table under better terms, I think that would have happened by now. And I think that, you know, the United States spent the opening weeks of this war, over 40 days, almost every day bombing more than they had the previous day. And that ultimately failed to result in material benefit for U.S. strategic objectives. I think at this point, the U.S. has expended a significant amount of its munitions. It has expended a significant amount of its air defense capabilities, as has many of its regional allies and partners. And at this point, I don't think the Iranian regime places a lot of credibility in the sustainment of these strikes. And I don't see that, given all they've been through thus far, I don't see them changing their attitude here in the near term based on some changes in targeting, particularly since they've demonstrated a willingness and capability to strike back at similar targets throughout the region. This is the escalatory quicksand that both the United States and Iran could very quickly find themselves in, because you do have that, when service members are killed, you do have some political pressure to respond. The question is, at some point, one of the sides needs to find some way to de-escalate. And that's, as I said earlier, that is where we're at now, where things can escalate out of the control of one or both sides very quickly here. And we're in a cycle now that the risk is very much enhanced. So, It makes things even more difficult because neither side really has articulated their clear strategic objectives of what they hope to accomplish through this latest spurt of violence. So it is, yes, a very tenuous period and one where you're going to need one or both sides, either through mediation or just senior level decision making, to find a way to de-escalate.
1: The U.S. military said Monday it has wrapped up its latest round of strikes on Iran, marking the 10th straight night of operations. The military released footage showing fighter jets taking off, along with aerial videos of what it described as Iranian military targets. According to the U.S. military, the latest wave of strikes lasted around 5 hours. Over the weekend, U.S. Central Command said two service members were killed in action in Jordan on Friday, while helping defend against Iranian ballistic missile and drone attacks. In a social media post Monday, President Donald Trump said, quote, "Every time Iran kills an American soldier, they will pay for that killing many times over." The same day, Tehran said it unequivocally condemned the attacks on civilian infrastructure, adding that diplomatic talks with the U.S. through mediators remained active, though it declined to provide further details. Two Pakistani government sources said separately that Iran's interior minister had asked Pakistan to resume its mediation role in the conflict. Elsewhere in the region, Yemen's Iran-aligned Houthis announced a naval blockade of Saudi Arabia, a move that could further threaten global energy supplies and trade routes beyond the Gulf. The Houthis said the blockade would take effect immediately and was a response to what they described as an unjust Saudi-led siege on Yemen. The announcement puts focus on the Bab el-Mandab Strait, a key export route for Saudi oil after the effective closure of the Strait of Hormuz. Iran had been urging the Houthis to shut down the waterway if U.S. attacks on Iranian power infrastructure continued. A full closure of the strait would reduce global oil supply by 7% adding to the roughly 10% decline in oil shipments already caused by the Gulf conflict. Oil prices rose briefly after the Houthi statement, but later fell back as traders held out hope of a diplomatic breakthrough. The cost of insuring cargo ships in the Red Sea rose amid heightened security risks.
2: An armed faction in Yemen aligned with Iran said on Monday it will impose a maritime blockade on Saudi Arabia, joining Tehran's efforts to throttle global energy markets in response to U.S. strikes. The Houthi faction controls much of Yemen's Red Sea coastline along a narrow choke point called the Bab al-Mandeb Strait, a waterway that is increasingly vital for Riyadh, which has been diverting its oil exports to Red Sea ports and away from the Strait of Hormuz. But will the Houthi threat further constrain global energy flows? Iran's near-total blockade on the Strait of Hormuz for much of the year pushed Saudi Arabia to divert more than 70% of its normal daily crude exports to the Red Sea port of Yanbu. Data from Kepler and Signal Ocean show shipments from Yanbu averaged 4 million barrels per day in recent weeks. Ships from Yanbu bound for Europe go north through the Suez Canal. Those heading to Asia go south through Bab al-Mandeb. Data show total petroleum volumes transiting Bab al-Mandeb amounted to 7.4 million barrels per day in June, or about 7% of global oil output. It is not clear how the Houthis could impose a blockade on Saudi Arabia. The faction is a military, political, and religious movement fighting a civil war against Yemen's Saudi-backed, internationally recognized government for more than a decade. Beginning in 2023, Houthi forces attacked and even boarded international cargo ships in what they said was solidarity with Palestinians in Gaza. The attacks severely disrupted global shipping. A U.S.-led mission to restore free navigation in the Red Sea involved repeated strikes on Houthi targets. Red Sea traffic has not recovered since. Data from the Suez Canal Authority shows traffic through the waterway down at its lowest in at least 50 years. In their statement, the Houthis' armed forces said they were declaring, quote, a maritime embargo against the criminal Saudi enemy based on the equation of an eye for an eye, effective immediately. They said the embargo was in response to what they called, quote, an unjust and oppressive siege imposed on Yemen by the Saudis. A 2022 ceasefire between the Houthis and the Saudi-backed government had held until last week, when Yemen's internationally recognized government said it had struck Sana'a Airport to stop an Iranian plane landing. The Houthis said Saudi Arabia was responsible and in response fired missiles at Abha Airport in the kingdom's mountainous southwest.
3: Ibtissam Al-Helu's son brings her water from the sea so she can wash the pots and pans. The Mediterranean lies only a few feet from their tent, but finding fresh water would mean a trek across Gaza City.
4: I suffer from this every day. I wake up at dawn and go wherever there's water. I go to Al-Mina, Al-Amadi, Abu Mazen searching for water, because water does not reach here at all. We only get water once every 3 days.
3: Gaza is facing an unprecedented collapse of its water and sanitation systems. Aid agencies, UN officials, and Palestinian health authorities warn. Israel's devastating aerial and ground bombardment of Gaza displaced nearly the entire population of 2 million people. It has also damaged or destroyed about 80% of the water distribution network and most desalination capacity, according to Saeed Al-Akhlouq, a sanitation and wastewater monitoring official at Gaza's health ministry. So the Al-Helu family and other Gazans suffer both immediate thirst and an environmental crisis that could last for decades. Al-Helu's husband Ismail says they have no tanks or storage for the little water they get. We've resorted to seawater contaminated with sewage, he says. This water has caused many diseases for us and our children. As temperatures rise, so do health concerns. Soap and sanitation are scarce. Medical charity Médecins Sans Frontières says the lack of water and basic hygiene are causing skin diseases and acute diarrhea. When her children swim in the polluted sea, Ibtissam says, they itch, they get scabies and allergies. The Israeli military says it doesn't deliberately attack essential infrastructure. Kogat, the military body in charge of humanitarian matters in Gaza, has said it is working with international agencies to tackle sanitation problems and to improve water supply. Under a burning sun, people wait for water and have to carry or cart it home. They increasingly depend on water trucks, which aid agencies say cannot replace a public water system. Akluk says Gaza had around 320 wells before the war, but fewer than 100 still operate. Health officials warn untreated sewage from hundreds of thousands of cesspits is seeping into Gaza's coastal aquifer, the enclave's only natural source of fresh water. Displaced Gazan Anas Junaid.
5: We have zero water here. Even when we get water, it isn't always clean. Sometimes it is not suitable for drinking, but we take it and drink it just to quench our thirst in this intense heat.
6: A Russian airstrike hit a residential area in the northeastern Ukrainian city of Sumy on Monday, damaging a nine-story apartment building and injuring at least three people, including two children, according to the Sumy Regional Military Administration. Early reports said the attack was carried out using a jet-powered drone. Ukraine's State Emergency Service said search and rescue teams evacuated residents from the damaged building as emergency crews worked at the scene. The strike also sparked a fire at a nearby shopping center, with firefighters deployed to contain the blaze and prevent it from spreading. Rescue operations and damage assessments remained underway. Images released by Ukrainian authorities showed emergency personnel assisting residents, extinguishing fires and inspecting the damaged residential building. The attack comes as Russia continues its campaign of missile and drone strikes across Ukraine, with civilian infrastructure in several regions coming under repeated attack in recent weeks.
7: Britain has a new prime minister. Andy Burnham has officially taken office, marking a significant political shift in Westminster. The new leader now faces immediate challenges, including the economy, public services, and Britain's role on the world stage. Andy Burnham is expected to unveil his government's priorities in the coming days. The United Kingdom has entered a new political era. Andy Burnham is now Prime Minister, replacing Keir Starmer. Attention is turning to how the new government will tackle economic pressures and reshape domestic and foreign policy.
8: Andy Burnham, a veteran Labour politician and former mayor of Greater Manchester, has taken the leadership of the UK's ruling Labour Party after Keir Starmer's resignation.
9: People haven't drifted.
8: Burnham secured nominations from 379 Labour MPs, or around 94% of the parliamentary party, becoming the party's new leader. A longtime figure in British politics, Burnham has held several senior government positions, including Health Secretary, Culture Secretary, and Chief Secretary to the Treasury under previous Labour administrations. He also ran unsuccessfully for the Labour leadership twice before becoming Mayor of Greater Manchester in 2017, a role that significantly raised his national profile. During nearly a decade as mayor, Burnham became known for pushing greater powers for local governments, improving regional transport links, expanding public services, and calling for more investment outside London.
10: To His Majesty King Charles.
8: Burnham returned to Parliament after winning the Makerfield by-election, whose result was declared on June 19th. Starmer announced his resignation as Labour leader on June 22nd, saying he would remain Prime Minister until his successor was chosen. Burnham has said he plans to bring his experience from local government to the national stage, focusing on stronger local decision-making, closer cooperation between public investment and private capital, and greater public control over essential services. His rise comes as Britain faces economic challenges, pressure on public services, and demands for political change. Burnham becomes Britain's seventh prime minister in just over a decade, with public reaction to his leadership largely positive.
11: I have just come from Buckingham Palace, where I have accepted His Majesty the King's invitation to form a government.

In doing so, I am acutely conscious that I am the sixth person in the last 10 years to walk up this street, the seventh Prime Minister since 2016. Making this a moment for reflection and new resolution. It requires my generation of politicians to raise our game and rise to the new challenge. Britain needs to show the world that we can regain our stability once again. And that is our challenge, to make politics work, to make it work better. I know people at home are fed up with politics. I hear you, and I want to be honest with you. We have not been good enough, and we need to be better. We will be. We will make this moment a circuit breaker for Britain, bringing forward the biggest changes in the last 40 years. A new political model and a new economic model. Later this year, I will bring forward a new plan for Britain, a 10-year plan, laying out a path from where we are now to where I believe we all want Britain to be, wherever we're coming from, whatever party we support. But I can do something to give people some breathing space now, some help with the cost of living. And I will set out some of those measures starting tomorrow, including how we pay for them. We will help people to live well, building a more preventative state, investing in people's success rather than paying for failure. And that work starts now. I will soon go through that door behind me and issue my first instruction to end rough sleeping in our country.

It's about putting the right values and the right standards at the heart of government. I will put the care of people at the heart of everything I do. I will give this my all, and I ask you all to pull with me. Let's build a new national sense of unity, of common purpose and positivity. Let us make this the moment when Britain starts to believe again, the moment we bring back hope. Thank you very much, everybody.

I think Andy Burnham made a good start in terms of his speech in Downing Street. I think it was positive, and that's partly why the Labour Party have elected him, to inject a sense of positivity, of hope, of purpose, a sense of direction, if you like. I think his emphasis on ending rough sleeping was a bit of a surprise, but it will grab headlines, and presumably he's taking the chance to make a good first impression, particularly with Labour supporters. But actually, more generally, I think most people in Britain regard rough sleeping as a bit of a blight on

0: their towns and their cities. So doing something about that might help. It's a risk in the sense that it's a measurable goal, which you might fail to achieve.
1: I think the person that Andy chooses to be his number two is absolutely vital to the success of the government. And it's critical that they have a shared vision for the economic future of the country. Now, whoever takes that position will be operating under some pretty severe constraints, and it's very important that they understand what those constraints are and also understand and build the kind of a path in the years ahead that can alleviate those constraints. And by constraints, I'm talking about the bond market and the degree of financing that the government needs at the moment. That's a real thing. It's not there's not some imaginary bogeyman in the bond markets. It's we need people to buy the debt we're issuing. The key thing for the government, I think, is kind of working out how to reduce the amount we're borrowing over time.
2: Right, the cost of things is astronomical. Yeah? I can't see that is going to help anyone. I can't see it. Because price is still going up. It's only the electric he's done. He didn't do food, he didn't do baby stuff, he didn't do anything for the elderly people that was in home at the moment. And the list just go on.
3: I think things can change. I don't have massive belief that they will in the near future. I think that things have to change. So many people at a certain sort of working level are struggling so hard at the moment, especially in this area. I really hope it does, but I don't think Burnham's going to do very much about it.
4: That's not enough. Please, council tax. What are we doing with the council tax? I'm sorry to jump from VAT of the electricity bills, but the council tax is killing us. Yeah, it's killing us. Please, do something about the council tax. All I see on my council tax is the bin that's being collected, and I'm paying 2,400 something for one. Up to when is it going to increase every year? Council tax plus food, we don't eat. I'm here to find cheap food. I live in Essex. I've come here to look for cheap food so I can buy for my children. Life is very hard for us. Life is very hard for people like me who lost their husbands and left with three children to look after and a mortgage and everything. So we can feel it very much. We can feel it very much.
5: I personally think, no, it won't help. We've become a benefits culture. This whole country's living on welfare benefits. We've got to cut down the welfare benefits and get people to work. As soon as people work, the economy get better and you see more growth.

0: Italian police clashed with demonstrators in the northern city of Bologna on Monday, July 20th. ANSA news agency reported during a protest over a man's death after officers tried to arrest him. Protesters were pictured barricading the street with bicycles. Riot police tried to control the crowd as some demonstrators threw objects at them. Abderrahim Fakir, a Moroccan-born entrepreneur who ran a small removals and cleaning business, died on Sunday, July 19th, after police were called to deal with a man behaving aggressively and damaging a vehicle. Italian media said footage of the incident filmed by a resident and widely shared online prompted hundreds of people to protest. The video showed Fakir lying face down on the ground while two officers restrained him. He could be heard repeatedly calling for help and struggling for breath before his movements gradually stopped. The incident drew responses from across the political spectrum, with opposition politicians demanding accountability and the governing coalition defending the officers involved.
1: Shoko Kawata is about to make history for a second time. She's in charge of a small Japanese town just outside of Osaka and will become the country's first sitting mayor to take maternity leave. Kawata first made headlines almost

0: adds that she has received criticism for her decision. On the streets of Yawata for the city's Taiko Festival, there are mixed views as Kawata attends one of her last functions. While this man says he thinks it's impressive, proactive, and progressive, this woman believes the mayor shouldn't be on full pay while on leave, despite saying she should have time to recover from the birth. In October of last year, Sanae Takeuchi became Japan's first female prime minister, but politics and leadership roles still remain male-dominated environments. Japan ranks 118 out of 148 countries in the World Economic Forum's most recent gender gap report.
1: People talk about gender equality and work style reform, but we need to build a society in which people across all professions, including those in leadership roles, do not hesitate to have children. Otherwise, I believe continual population decline resulting from falling birth rates and the resulting economic deterioration are inevitable.
0: Japanese women are legally entitled to claim around 14 weeks of maternity leave and are typically paid about two-thirds of their wages and a birth bonus.
2: May we kindly invite everyone to...
3: Foreign ministers from the 11-member Association of Southeast Asian Nations and major partners gathered in Manila on Tuesday, July 21st, against a backdrop of instability beyond the region since the U.S. and Iran resumed open conflict, raising concerns about energy supplies through the Strait of Hormuz, as well as inflation and global growth.
4: We honor the fundamental principles we have successfully guided ASEAN for five decades. Mutual respect for sovereignty, non-interference, and the peaceful settlement of disputes. These time-tested norms remain the bedrock of our regional stability, ensuring our code of conduct that stands strong against shifting global winds. We must continue this journey together because cooperation is no longer a choice. It is a strategic necessity.
3: Mats will also have an informal consultation on Myanmar's conflict as ASEAN's peace initiative struggles to gain traction 5 years after it was launched, following a military coup that plunged the country into a civil war that has killed an estimated 100,000 people.
5: Tens of thousands of protesters marched in New Delhi on Monday, demanding government reforms and the resignation of the country's education minister, Dharmendra Pradhan. They said they were met with police firing tear gas and wielding batons. This protester said they were peaceful and unarmed when suddenly there were scuffles with police. He said women, children, and elderly people were blinded by tear gas and nearly trampled. Delhi police denied the use of force, adding, quote, "The protest is being handled professionally." The demonstrators are part of the country's youth-led Cockroach Janta Party, which has emerged as the biggest public challenge to Prime Minister Narendra Modi in his third term. It took its name defiantly after the country's chief justice referred to activists as, quote, cockroaches. The protest movement emerged among young Indians, many of them frustrated over a lack of urban jobs, after test questions for a national entrance exam to medical school leaked in May, forcing some 2 million students to appear at the test a second time. Cockroach Janta Party founder Abhijit Dibke said the stress of the exam process had led to 20 suicides, but such numbers are difficult to verify. One activist said he came to the protest because he's concerned about the future facing his young nephew.
6: I hadn't joined CJP protests at all from past few days, but today I had to. I had to come for his future, I believe.
5: Alleging corruption in the leak, renowned Indian activist Sonam Wangchuk came out in support of CJP and has been on a hunger strike for 3 weeks. Police on Saturday forcibly moved Wangchuk to hospital, provoking outrage among CJP supporters. A spokesperson for the Cockroach Janta Party said on X on Monday that Health Minister J.P. Nadda had asked for time to discuss the CJP's demands. CJP's demands include Wangchuk's release, Pradhan's resignation, and compensation of 10 million rupees, or about $100,000, for each of the exam aspirants who died by suicide.
3: Sri Lanka's public health services and hospitals.

states are battling the worst outbreak of mosquito-borne dengue in nearly a decade and turning to the island nation's armed forces to help curb the spread of the disease. The efforts range from Air Force drones tracking stagnating rooftop pools of water after monsoon rains, to military and police officers helping to inspect homes, building sites, and schools in a campaign to stamp out mosquito breeding sites. With 53 deaths and 76,044 infections since it began in January, the numbers of the stricken, spread wider by a more virulent strain, are approaching the tally of more than 100,000 notched by a 2017 outbreak. Hospitals have rushed to add beds, convert wards to care for the ill, and step up hours worked by doctors and nurses in the battle to treat an influx of more than 18,000 cases in the first 2 weeks of July, health authorities said. Shalini Oloka Pereira opted to be treated for dengue at home. Pereira, who works as a teacher's assistant at a private school teaching Sinhala and Buddhism, came home with a fever. After testing positive for dengue, she was instructed by her family doctor to undertake her treatment at home, which includes taking paracetamol every few hours and tracking her liquid intake. Periodic blood tests are also needed to track her blood platelet count. June's tally of 21,537 infections, usually characterized by high fever, body ache, and loss of appetite, was more than double the figure in May, but Sri Lanka has yet to introduce a vaccine.

U.S. President Donald Trump unveiled 50% tariffs on a wide range of imports from Canada on Monday in response to what the U.S. administration called its discriminatory treatment of American-made cars, alcohol, and dairy goods, threatening a new front in a global trade war. In slapping import taxes on goods ranging from wine to cement and ice hockey gear, Trump invoked Section 338 of the Tariff Act of 1930, which permits a president to impose punitive tariffs of up to 50% against trading partners deemed to have discriminated against U.S. goods. That marked the law's first known usage in nearly a century of existence. The new tariffs, set to take effect in 30 days, would also apply to dairy products, swimming pools, furniture, fishing rods, seeds, clothing, and wigs, among other items. The U.S. Trade Representative's office said that the tariffs would apply to nearly $20 billion of imports from Canada. That's about 5.2% of the $382 billion worth of goods that the U.S. imported from Canada in 2025, according to U.S. Census Bureau data. Canadian Prime Minister Mark Carney said in a statement that his government has made comprehensive proposals to resolve trade disputes with Washington, asserting that Trump's past tariffs violated the North American Trade Pact. The Trump administration has long complained that Canada and China implemented retaliatory measures in response to the barrage of tariffs Trump has tried to impose since returning to the White House last year.

0: yeah, I really needed to get gas, and as soon as I like tried to start filling up my car, I looked up at the price. I'm like, oh my gosh, gas went up again by a lot. Like, was it almost over a dollar? But I have no choice. I mean, it was just unbelievable. I tried to start taking the L or bus because I live right on the bus, but I have so many appointments, medical visits where I need my car. So I can't change. I just have to spend more money and basically max out my credit cards.
1: Nationally, the national average price of gasoline has jumped about 14 cents a gallon here compared to where it was exactly a week ago. We're on the cusp of hitting that $4 a gallon mark for gasoline. We've already hit the $5 a gallon mark for diesel again, and it probably will just be in a matter of hours that we do hit that $4 a gallon mark for gasoline, as now we're starting to see some gas prices going up in some areas of the country rather dramatically, following the price of oil higher last week.
2: To see prices reaching over $5, close to $6 is

0: it's not enjoyable to fill up the gas anyway, but like it makes it worse. Yeah. I mean, I wish we could work away from gas in general, but I mean, we are dependent on it at this point. But like, I think that putting ourselves in war and like what the administration has done to that has had an effect on gas prices, it is not serving the American people. Nor does it serve anywhere in the entire world. It affects everything.
1: Around 130 companies showcased large language models and generative AI technologies at this year's World Artificial Intelligence Conference, held from July 17th to 20th, broadly in line with last year's exhibition. More than 60% chose AI agents and intelligent applications as their main focus, reflecting a shift in the industry from competing over increasingly larger foundation models to developing AI systems built for practical applications and user interaction. At this year's exhibition, the upgraded text models feature more vertical industry coverage and stronger scenario adaptability. The showcased equipment supports multilingual speech recognition and works well with various regional dialects. The device can also identify speakers' emotions based on their tone and speaking speed. Executives of participating enterprises stated that as models interact with the physical world, perceiving real-time contextual information within conversations becomes the core competitiveness. For multimodal products, interactive capability does not equal deliverable capability. Breakthroughs are required across stages from realistic content generation and natural language interactive creation to deliverable grade content generation in real-world scenarios. The newly unveiled multimodal large model at the exhibition delivers impressive performance. When handling complex video creation tasks, the model no longer randomly splices footage. It autonomously designs an overall visual framework, including plot world views, character settings, costumes and environments, and outputs up to 22 logically consistent consecutive storyboards in one single generation. The enterprise focusing on multimodal technology and reasoning launched a fully interactive mobile page at the exhibition. Over the past year, AI large models have achieved rapid value upgrading, evolving from universal question answering tools to systems that independently complete complex workflows and deep interactions. This year's conference sends a clear signal that industrial-level delivery of artificial intelligence technologies across all sectors in China has become increasingly mature.

China's industrial sector remained a key driver of economic growth during the first half of the year, contributing more than one-third of the country's overall expansion. Officials said that industrial output continued to grow steadily as government policies supported consumption, investment, and manufacturing activity. Industrial production above the designated size increased 5.4% from a year earlier, with the sector accounting for more than 35% of national economic growth. Authorities said that corporate profitability improved significantly, with industrial enterprises reporting strong gains in profits during the first 5 months of the year. Exports also remained resilient, supported by continued demand for Chinese goods in overseas markets. The digital economy maintained strong momentum, recording double-digit growth in both revenue and profits. Officials said that recent policy measures aimed at boosting domestic demand and upgrading industrial capacity have helped strengthen economic performance. China's manufacturing sector has also shown improving business confidence, with factory activity remaining in expansion territory for a fourth consecutive month.

0: incluso a gran parte del mundo del fútbol.
1: New World Cup champion Spain enjoyed a vibrant night of celebrations after an open-top bus parade through the streets of Madrid on Monday in front of a jubilant crowd of an estimated 2 million people. The players enjoyed celebrations on their procession under a blazing sun along the main arteries in the city center, where a sea of fans in red and yellow were waiting, before arriving at Cibeles Square, where they took to the stage and partied into the night. The squad and coach, Luis de la Fuente, were introduced one by one to the fans, each with their own choice of music that they sung along to, wearing We Are Champions shirts. Earlier, the players rode through the city on an open-top bus, greeted by streets packed with supporters waving flags and chanting. The players and staff posed for a photo before Rodri raised the trophy again, just as he had done on Sunday night after Spain beat Argentina 1-0 in extra time in New Jersey to be crowned champions. After flying back from the United States to Madrid, the players were received by King Felipe VI and the royal family earlier Monday, and then Spanish Prime Minister Pedro Sanchez before kicking off the parade. Players passed around the gleaming World Cup trophy and waved to their adoring supporters, some lining balconies, others on top of bus stops. Many younger supporters were not yet born when Iniesta's extra-time goal against the Netherlands secured Spain's first World Cup in South Africa 16 years ago.

0: Argentina arrived in Buenos Aires on Monday after their 1-0 defeat to Spain in Sunday's World Cup final. Fans gathered to give the team a warm welcome despite the loss. Spain claimed their second World Cup title thanks to Ferran Torres' extra-time goal. Meanwhile, FIFA opened an investigation on Monday after Spain's celebrations took an ugly turn when players briefly clashed on the field. Video replays showed several players involved in a scuffle, including Argentina midfielder Leandro Paredes. He appeared to shove Spain's Eric Garcia by the throat. When Spain substitute Gavi stepped in, Paredes pushed him to the ground. Spain captain Rodri also seemed to be struck in the stomach by Argentina defender Nahuel Molina as he ran past to join teammates celebrating the title win. Molina later confronted Rodri, who was then targeted in a verbal exchange by his former Manchester City teammate, Nicolas Otamendi. Argentina coach Lionel Scaloni and several players rushed in to de-escalate the situation. FIFA said in a statement that its disciplinary committee has appointed a disciplinary and ethics prosecutor to investigate potential breaches of the FIFA disciplinary code with regard to the post-match incidents.
1: FIFA was incredible. There has never been anything like it, probably in terms of an event, let alone soccer or football, whatever you want to call it. But I thought it was incredible. It was four times greater than any FIFA ever held. And it's probably about five times, actually, they're telling me today. So we're very proud of our country. We're very proud of the job that was done by everybody. We congratulate Gianni Infantino and all of his staff and the incredible job they did, but this was one of the greatest events of any kind ever held. So we're really happy that it did so well. And all over the world, people have come and they've loved our country. You know, shown off our country in a different light. And it was a great thing. It was a great event, and I'm glad you all enjoyed it.
2: Were you sad Argentina lost?
1: Say it?
2: Were you sad Argentina lost?
1: No, I wasn't sad. I think they both played well. I would say Spain played better, really, but they both played well. I mean, they got to the finals, and it was very exciting, actually. It looked like Spain dominated, but it was a very close match, so it was great. It was a great event.
0: Lionel Messi and Argentina lost the World Cup final 1-0 to Spain on Sunday as they missed out on the chance of a second successive World Cup title. For Messi, it also meant he missed out on the opportunity to strengthen his claim as the greatest player of all time. Having already led Argentina to World Cup glory in 2022 and Copa America triumphs in 2021 and 2024, victory on Sunday would have given him an unprecedented run of two World Cups and two Copa Americas in succession. The second World Cup final defeat of his career, having also lost in 2014, won't damage his legacy in any way, with the 39-year-old having long been measured against soccer greats such as Pelé and Diego Maradona. The question of retirement will now be asked again, with Messi turning 40 next year. Messi has earned the right to choose when it's time to call it a day, but when will that will be is not clear. He still has a one-year contract with Inter Miami, and it's not out of the question that he could extend his international career until the next Copa America in 2027. Strong winds brought the UCI BMX Racing World Championships in Brisbane to an early finish, with Sunday's under 23 racing canceled after conditions were ruled unsafe. Results from Saturday's completed rounds were used to decide the final classifications. Australia's Joshua Jolly was crowned men's under 23 world champion on home soil, with Dutch rider Jesse De Veer taking silver and France's Clément Rocherieu bronze. In the women's under 23 category, the Netherlands' Renske van Santvoort claimed the rainbow jersey. Latvia's Veronika Storiska finished second, while American Alexis Alden secured third as the titles were decided without the scheduled final rounds in difficult circumstances.

The world is full of fear, getting whatever it wants. It only cares for five of its children. An enigma. Summoning armies of terror. Instead of wind, rain, or snow, it strangles the poor with oil and spreads death on its soil. Not you nor others. The rich will understand. They tell when it will fail and when and how high it will rise. Before you, there were others who stood strong and brave, and who were blown away like straw. It liked the ones with weak faith, but true life liked the brave ones. But now, you stand before me, challenging, rejecting terror. You come with crowds following you. You are aware of everything. And now you know nothing is as powerful as the truth. A News.